California. Another inspector general appointed by Mr. Trump has recently singled out Attorney General Letitia James of New York, one of the president's most hated targets, as the Trump administration withheld funds for her state. And Mr. Trump has inserted a right-wing operative, a co-author of the conservative Project 2025 document, to take over the inspector general's office that would be in charge of any internal investigation into his botched repairs of the Lincoln Memorial reflecting pool. During the first year of Mr. Trump's second term, his approach to dealing with federal inspectors general, who are supposed to be apolitical, was to fire them and slash funding for their offices. But since the mass firings, the president has appointed some government watchdogs with overtly political backgrounds, and they have directed their investigations toward allegations of fraud at the state level instead of targeting the agencies within the administration that they are supposed to scrutinize. The president wanted his own IGs, said Michael J. Missel, who spent 9 years as Inspector General for the Department of Veterans Affairs. When you have your own IGs, you lose the credibility and integrity of the work. If people think that you're doing it to support the administration, then the whole concept that was created in 1978 of independent, nonpartisan inspectors general goes away. Taylor Rogers, a White House spokeswoman, said Mr. Trump had hired, quote, highly qualified and accomplished individuals, unquote, who would carry out his mission of targeting fraud. The latest example of Mr. Trump's inserting a political actor into a nonpartisan watchdog role occurred amid public furor over the reflecting pool fiasco. Alarmed over the Trump administration's botched repairs of the reflecting pool and the president's attempt to falsely blame the failures on left-wing vandals, Democratic lawmakers urged the Interior Department's Inspector General to investigate. The Trump administration's response was to insert a right-wing operative to take over the office that would carry out the investigation. Dennis Kirk was among the authors of Project 2025, a collection of conservative policy proposals published before the 2024 election. The plan to install Mr. Kirk as the Interior Department Inspector General sounded alarm bells in the world of government watchdogs and among Democrats on Capitol Hill, and not merely because he could thwart an internal investigation into the reflecting pool. Although, or through a spokesman, rather, Mr. Kirk declined to comment. The White House voiced support for Mr. Kirk in a statement. Mr. Missel was one of at least 20 inspectors general who were fired or demoted by Mr. Trump in the first 6 months of the president's second term. The mass purge, which was accompanied by staff reductions of up to 30% in some offices, resulted in inspectors general offices without permanent leaders and a culture of fear that workers could be fired for doing their jobs. But now, as Mr. Trump fills some of the positions, he has selected people with political backgrounds, and they have made it the mission of their organizations to look outside the Trump administration for fraud and wrongdoing. Inspectors general, by law, are tasked with preventing and detecting fraud, waste, and abuse related to their agency, while promoting efficiency in agency programs and operations. While they are located inside respective federal agencies, they are designed to act independently and in a nonpartisan manner. About half of federal inspectors general are subject to Senate confirmation. Anthony Desposito is a former Republican congressman who Mr. Trump named inspector general for the Labor Department. But instead of scrutinizing his own agency, he has said publicly that he is working side by side with the administrator of the department to find fraud in the states. In a series of recent social media posts and public appearances, Mr. Desposito has heaped praise on Mr. Trump and attacked his political rivals, such as Mr. Newsom. He also gave a speech last week at one of Mr. Trump's events on Long Island meant to rally support for Republican candidates in the area.
I have no problem with them going after fraud. I want them to go after fraud, said Mark Greenblatt, who was the Inspector General for the Interior Department before Mr. Trump fired him last year. Quote, it's a question of whether the IG is part of that effort. They are taking themselves out of their role of overseeing the department, unquote. As for Mr. Esposito's exuberant praise of the president, Mr. Greenblatt said, quote, it's just unimaginable that an IG would write like that. You're not supposed to be a cheerleader for the administration, unquote. Thomas March Bell, a lawyer who worked for Capitol Hill Republicans before Mr. Trump installed him as the Inspector General for the Department of Health and Human Services, has gone after Ms. James, one of Mr. Trump's biggest rivals. The administration suspended millions of dollars in funding for New York after Mr. Bell accused the state of being weak on fraud. Some watchdogs still have shown signs of independence. The Inspector General for the Department of Homeland Security clashed with the department's former secretary, Kristi Noem, for instance, over allegations that she and her deputies had systematically obstructed his work. But there is evidence that the firings and staff reductions have impeded the work of inspectors general, who are meant to be the eyes of the taxpayers on their respective agencies. Inspectors General assigned to cabinet-level agencies issued 15% fewer audits and 25% fewer investigative reports in the first half of fiscal 2026 compared with the average of the past 5 years, according to research conducted by the Partnership for Public Service, a nonprofit that works on civil service issues. Five departments issued at least 30% fewer audit reports, and five issued at least 30% fewer investigative reports. The offices with the largest staffing cuts were also the ones with the largest declines in investigative reports, said Chris Piper, a senior manager with the group. Still, within the Inspector General community, the nomination of Mr. Kirk is considered a pivot beyond merely cutting those agencies. Now, former inspectors general say they are being politicized. Mr. Kirk was a former advisor to Tulsi Gabbard when she served as the Director of National Intelligence and a staff member at the Conservative Heritage Foundation. The Trump administration's efforts to rush through repairs to the reflecting pool ended in a debacle earlier this year. Undersecretary Doug Burgum, the Interior Department approved no-bid contracts for vendors, citing tight deadlines in an effort to bypass scrutiny of the renovations, according to a New York Times investigation. A hastily installed blue lining on the pool began to peel, and new water purification systems failed to prevent a bloom of algae that turned the pool green, a major embarrassment for Mr. Trump. The president blamed vandals, but the Justice Department dropped charges against one defendant, telling the court that the contractor was to blame for the problems. Now Democrats fear that no real investigation will be conducted. This is in some ways unsurprising because this was all right in Project 2025, says Representative Jared Huffman of California, the highest-ranking Democrat on the House Natural Resources Committee, who was among the Democrats calling for an investigation. Quote, they laid out the purge of the civil service and the consolidation of these independent entities within the government under executive power, under direct executive power, and then they called for a second step, which was to repopulate all these positions with heritage-trained political stooges, unquote. Mr. Huffman noted that in past administrations, including during Mr. Trump's first term, inspectors general were responsive to requests from lawmakers. But if partisans occupy the roles instead of career professionals, that could change. It means the purpose is upended totally, he said. You're not getting a meaningful independent review of government waste, fraud, and abuse. You're getting another politically weaponized tool for Donald Trump. That's a quote. Our next story is headlined, U.S. debt hits $40 trillion as America's borrowing binge continues. It's by Alan Rappaport, reporting from Washington.
America's gross national debt topped $40 trillion for the first time on Wednesday, an ominous milestone for an economy that sits on a shaky fiscal foundation after decades of borrowing to pay for the rising costs of the military, social safety net programs, and President Trump's tax cuts. This year alone, the United States is on track to borrow more than $2 trillion to help pay for its obligations, including spending on the war in Iran and the sweeping tax cuts that Republicans enacted in 2025. Soaring interest payments to investors who have purchased America's debt now make up about half of that red ink, pushing the United States into a deeper financial hole. Whether the mounting debt load is a problem to be solved or a function of America's economic strength remains a matter of debate. Deficits are also a point of political gamesmanship, with Republicans most passionate about eliminating them when they're out of power. The scariest thing about this is how we're starting to see the debt spiral begin, said Mark Goldwein, senior policy director for the Committee for a Responsible Federal Budget, which supports deficit reduction, referring to interest on the debt. The inability of lawmakers to confront the debt comes with long-term risks. While the United States remains the world's largest economy, its mounting debt load could lead investors to demand higher interest rates for U.S. bonds or raise questions about the nation's creditworthiness, which could erode confidence in the dollar as the world's reserve currency. Both Republicans and Democrats are responsible for America's borrowing burden. The United States has had to sell an increasing amount of debt to cover the costs of health programs, stimulus benefits, disaster relief, and daily government operations. President Trump has promised to restore fiscal order, yet many of his policies have only exacerbated America's financial woes. When he first ran for the White House in 2016, Mr. Trump said he would eliminate the national debt within 8 years by making new trade deals and jump-starting economic growth. Since then, the national debt has doubled. In his second term, Mr. Trump's biggest initiatives to cut spending and increase revenue have failed to materialize. The Department of Government Efficiency, led initially by Elon Musk, promised to reduce federal spending by $1 trillion. So far, it claims to have produced savings of just over $200 billion. The Government Accountability Office said this month that the department's estimate lacked reliability and transparency. The Trump administration was making progress in collecting additional government revenue by imposing sweeping tariffs on imports. Those plans were derailed this year when the Supreme Court ruled that some of those tariffs were illegal, forcing the federal government to refund more than $160 billion of the money to companies that paid the import duties. Treasury Secretary Scott Bessent, who set a goal of reducing the deficit to 3% of gross domestic product by 2028 from over 6% when Mr. Trump took office, acknowledged last week that deficits were going in the wrong direction this year. In an interview with Newsmax, Mr. Bessent offered several reasons to explain why deficits are growing. He said that spending associated with the war with Iran had forced the country to spend more on the military, and that tariff refunds had undercut the Trump administration's progress toward reducing the deficit as a share of gross domestic product in 2025. The war in Iran, which has caused energy prices to rise in the United States, has also been a drag on economic growth and diminished the expansion that Trump administration officials had hoped would increase tax revenue. Mr. Bessent also said last year's tax cuts were adding to deficits because businesses were taking advantage of a provision allowing them to immediately deduct the cost of factory construction and equipment. According to estimates from the Joint Committee on Taxation, those measures could cost $100 billion this year. However, the Treasury Secretary said that despite their initial cost, the cuts would pay off in the future with additional revenue. That is a hit now to the deficit, but we are creating productive assets for future growth, which will be paying taxes down the line, Mr. Bessent said.
I think of that more as like pulling back a slingshot and creating a lot of potential energy that becomes kinetic. Despite his confidence that the fiscal trajectory will stabilize, investors have been demonstrating their anxiety over U.S. deficits by demanding greater compensation for holding American bonds. The yield on 30-year U.S. Treasuries hit its highest level in nearly two decades this week, meaning higher borrowing costs for inflation-weary consumers and businesses. A degree of concern within the Trump administration was evident when Mr. Besant made a rare intervention in currency markets to prop up the weakening Japanese yen. The move was intended, in part, to prevent Japan from selling its holdings of U.S. Treasuries to prop up its currency. And on Wednesday, Mr. Besant said the Treasury Department would double the amount of its own debt that it is permitted to buy back from investors in a bid to contain borrowing costs. Traders in the Treasury market have often brushed aside concern about the amount of U.S. government debt outstanding. There's no market that is as deep, liquid, or central to the global financial system, meaning there are few real competitors, and it would take a seismic shift to suddenly deter buyers in a material way. But changes are potentially afoot that have kept investors on edge. One source of uncertainty stems from the Federal Reserve, which maintains a $6.8 trillion portfolio of government bonds and mortgage-backed securities. Kevin M. Warsh, who took over as chairman in May, has made it a top priority to reduce those holdings, which grew primarily during past crises as the Fed stepped in to shore up markets. Mr. Warsh has yet to lay out a specific plan and is likely to wait until the task force he charged with reviewing the balance sheet completes its work by year-end. Changes to the composition of the Fed's balance sheet, meaning a larger portion of the central bank's holdings are held in short-term notes versus long-term bonds, may have only a modest impact on the market. But any attempt to substantially shrink the Fed's holdings, especially if it is through outright sales, would be much more disconcerting, traders say. In the meantime, the costs of funding the military and paying for programs such as Social Security, Medicare, and Medicaid continue to rise, and lawmakers facing elections are loath to push too hard for spending cuts or tax increases. Our federal programs spend much more than the government takes in, and the biggest ticket items in the federal budget are all running on autopilot, said Margaret Spellings, president of the Bipartisan Policy Center, a think tank. Even in the rosiest scenarios, we're speeding toward a cliff and refusing to turn the wheel. That's a quote. Now a story headlined, Killings Plunge in a City Once Known for Violence. It's by Campbell Robertson, reporting from Baltimore. Murder makes work. As soon as somebody is killed, an enormous machinery kicks into gear, driven by cops and medics, nurses and lawyers, ministers and morticians. The mechanics aren't that different city to city, but in Baltimore, the machinery has been as active and infamous as anywhere. Now it is operating in a Baltimore that no one alive has experienced and few could have imagined. So far, in 2026, Baltimore has recorded fewer homicides than ever at this point of the year, an incredible milestone in a place once morbidly referred to as Bodymore. For most of the past 50 years, the city's annual murder total exceeded 200. It ran above 300 for most of the last decade. A multi-year eruption of violence after the 2015 death of Freddie Gray from injuries in police custody. This year, the police commissioner aims for the count to stay under 100. It isn't unattainable. From January to August, there were 60 murders. There were 45 in July 2015 alone. Across the country, homicides have fallen to record lows after a surge during the pandemic years. But the steepness of the decline in Baltimore stands out even against that backdrop. What happened? Violent crime rates rise and fall for countless reasons. Some enigmatic mix of policy, practice, economics, and
other unknowable factors. Credit or blame are impossible to assign precisely, though not for lack of trying. Just down Interstate 95 in Washington, no less a figure than President Trump is claiming credit for a drop in crime in the Capitol that was well underway before he returned to office. Last summer, he sent thousands of troops and federal officers into a city he declared was overrun with bloodshed, bedlam, and squalor, his words. The effects of what the White House calls the unrelenting efforts of Mr. Trump's D.C. task force and the thousands of arrests it has made will be long debated. But the drop in crime in Baltimore has been almost entirely on the city's own terms. The overall number of arrests in the city is far below what it was a dozen years ago. It would have been unimaginable in the raw aftermath of Mr. Gray's death when a scathing civil rights investigation into Baltimore's police department, released a decade ago this month, found the force was overly aggressive and ineffective. The mayor has championed an array of programs to diffuse tensions in volatile neighborhoods, enlisting those who know the fundamentals of street violence firsthand. Baltimore's top prosecutor has focused on making illegally carrying guns, let alone using them, a very risky proposition in a city rife with firearms. There's still plenty of violence in the city. Shootings remain routine. Murder is not a rarity. The machine still has work. But the difference is real. At this point, 4 years ago, nearly 160 people had been killed in Baltimore. For those who were on duty when the bloodshed was at its worst, this new reality has been almost hard to fathom. And in a scarred city, they only hope it can last. "There'd be no way I'd be doing this right now," said Detective Jonathan L. J.J. Jones, who has worked in the Baltimore Police's homicide unit for nearly two decades. Detective Jones, 49, was rolling through Westport, a neighborhood in South Baltimore, looking for someone among the row houses. The case was all but closed. A suspect had confessed. But he thought the evidence could be tightened. "I can play the long game now," he said. In the 2010s and early 2020s, when bodies lined the hallway at the medical examiner's office, Detective Jones would be handed three new murder cases in a week, nearly as many as policing experts say detectives should be given in a year. He would come into work on a Wednesday and not return home until Sunday, rotating through changes of clothes he kept at the office. That there are simply fewer murders to investigate is a big reason Baltimore's homicide clearance rate, the share of cases that result in an arrest, has risen to 60% this year, significantly above the national average, from 31% in 2015. Historically, many of the city's murders have come out of disputes between small gangs or drug crews, bloody attempts to settle scores or send messages. This was the kind of violence portrayed on The Wire, the show that gave epic dimension to the struggle over the streets of Baltimore. "These days," Detective Jones said, "fewer of the victims seem to be targets, more of them casualties of reckless gunfire. Some of the veteran drug dealers, men proficient at the use of violence, have been locked up," he said. "The suspects now are more careless, less streetwise. It's easier to get them to talk." "It's not a good idea to say all of this out loud," Detective Jones said, wary of jinxing things. He's genuinely nervous that the progress may be more fragile than people realize. "It's really weird now," he said. "You have these young detectives saying there's nothing going on." He tells them to shut up. "It won't always be like this." For now, his blood pressure is down, and he spends more time with his family, including his 19-year-old son. Detective Jones recalled cases he'd worked on with victims that age. Houses and street corners all along his drive through the city recalled past killings. "These are the things I can think about now," he said. "Before, I was just running. The more time you have to sit and think about stuff, the more it gets to you." At the sound of four chimes, the signal from the box, the nurses in the R. Adams Cowley Shock Trauma Center at the University of Maryland Medical Center prepared for a new visitor.
A young man with a gunshot wound was wheeled in on a gurney. Embarrassing, he muttered. He'd accidentally shot himself in the armpit. The trauma ward is the primary destination for people on the worst days of their lives. Patients are brought by ambulance, flown in by helicopter, and in some cases dropped off on the front sidewalk. Freddie Gray spent his last days there in a coma. Any minute, some major calamity can turn the ward into a whirlwind of activity. This has always been true, but something has changed about the gun violence cases. It's still happening, it's just not as severe, said C.J. Meyer, 53, a senior clinical nurse who left a job at a law office for the more unforgiving demands of emergency medicine. Several years ago, she said, people would come in with multiple gunshot wounds. Now they're getting shot in the arm or shot in the leg, she said. They're not dying. And gunfire accounts for even fewer of those brought to the trauma ward by violence. Of the 929 violent injury patients admitted in fiscal year 2023, roughly half had been shot. The rest had been stabbed or otherwise assaulted. This past year, there were 159 fewer patients, and the share with gunshot wounds had fallen to a third. This may be due partly to the prosecutor's crackdown on illegal gun possession. Ms. Meyer is not in a position to theorize. We never know the stories, she said. The medical staff's job is only to keep people alive. These days, that often means seeing people with bullet and knife injuries through surgery and rehab, making the stays for these patients longer than they used to be. But they are less likely to end with a somber notification in the family room. Michael Dunty started his job at the Baltimore prosecutor's office right after Freddie Gray's death. When he joined the homicide unit a year later, quote, I was handed, I don't know, maybe 10 or 12 charged homicide cases that were pending in court, unquote. As dozens of prosecutors quit under the then state's attorney, Marilyn Mosby, and trials were delayed by the pandemic, the caseload compounded. In 2022, a typical prosecutor in the unit had more than 24 homicide cases on the court schedule, Mr. Dunty said. One handled 17 homicide jury trials in a single year. And the murders did not stop. Beyond the cases in court, each prosecutor was working on 20 to 25 open investigations. We all recognized it wasn't sustainable, said Mr. Dunty, 51, now chief of the homicide division. Ivan J. Bates had become state's attorney in 2023, promising to hire more people and aggressively prosecute gun crimes. Since then, more than 1,500 people charged with illegal gun possession, mostly because of prior violent felonies, have been sent to prison. In Mr. Dunty's division, prosecutors are now handling around 12 charged cases, and in the most stunning change, only 4 or 5 open murder investigations. We're still seeing the same types of homicides that we were over the years, Mr. Dunty said, referring to drug deals and beefs. Quote, we're just seeing less of them, unquote. In certain neighborhoods, generations knew the name Dennis Wise, even though he'd be absent from the city for nearly 40 years. Convicted of murder in 1979, prosecutors described him as a hitman, Mr. Wise was a living urban legend. A character based on him in The Wire is simply named Dennis Wise. When he was released in 2017, Mr. Wise returned to a different Baltimore. The guns were deadlier, and everyone seemed to have one. Gangs from the West Coast had arrived. After the Freddie Gray protests, he said, quote, police were standing back and letting people kill each other, unquote. But he was intrigued by a mentorship program called Safe Streets, which he'd learned about from a man he'd known in prison. There are many elements to Mayor Brandon Scott's violence prevention plan, but most attention has focused on the group violence reduction strategy. This is based on the concept that a small group of people drive most of the violence. In weekly meetings at a Baltimore church, police officers, city employees, and members of community organizations
discuss people they have reason to believe are likely to be perpetrators or victims of violent crime. Members of the group visit these people, warning that they are on the city's radar, but also offering services including housing assistance and job training. Variations of the approach have been tried in other cities and twice before in Baltimore with mixed results. But criminologists studying the current iteration found that in the police district where it was initially put into place, violence dropped measurably. There are other pieces to the mayor's plan, including intervention teams like Safe Streets, which has operated in Baltimore since 2007. Some of these programs rely on what are called credible messengers, a jargony way of saying people with a background on the streets. Mr. Wise joined Safe Streets soon after his release. He worked out of a school building, talking to young people on the corners and mediating disputes. "People listened to him," said Mr. Wise, now 75 and soft-spoken, quote, "because they know I've been through a lot of things," unquote. Mr. Wise's background gives him authority, but histories like his also bring the program risk. In June, a 51-year-old Safe Streets worker who had spent 10 years in prison was arrested on a federal gun charge. To the critics of the program, Mr. Wise counters, "Who else would have the trust of a young man with a gun and a grudge?" "When I was coming up, in order to be safe, you had to be known to be dangerous," he said. He insisted the numbers showed that was changing. "It's when you stop seeing people getting shot, you know you're making progress," he said. Albert P. Wiley opened his first funeral home in 1993 when homicides hit a record high. This was the era when his son, Brandon, was learning the trade. He learned that the funerals of murder victims were often paid for by the local drug dealer. He learned that families appreciated little celebratory items like wristbands when the person being mourned had not made it out of his teens. "Not a lot to celebrate," the younger Mr. Wiley said. Obituaries were short. "Young people have a lot more to do these days," he said. "There are classes and community groups in places where there used to be nothing but the corner. Social media can be a problem, with videos of shootings and carjackings going viral. But," he said, "the phone has also diluted the sway of the local street crews." "It's not so much about your corner anymore," he said. "It's decentralized. There seem to be more people dying by suicide these days," Mr. Wiley said. "And there are still killings, even if they are fewer." The funeral home recently held services for 3 victims, he said, but he was optimistic. "I have hope for the city," he said. And as mourners gathered in the lobby after a midday service, Mr. Wiley pointed out that murder wasn't the only fact of life and death in Baltimore. "No, I can't say we're as busy with homicides," he said, "but I'm busy. I'm always busy." We move now to a story headlined, "The Left Notches Another Win with This Secret Weapon, Old-Fashioned Organizing." It's by Patricia Matsai, who reported from the Angie Nixon campaign on Friday in Miramar, Florida, and from the Alex Vindman campaign on Tuesday in Oakland Park, Florida. 4 days before Tuesday's Democratic Senate primary, State Representative Angie Nixon did what she has always done in Florida, organize activists. The group of volunteers for her underdog Senate campaign sat inside a union office in suburban Broward County, a liberal stronghold in the increasingly Republican-leaning state. It was a small group, maybe a dozen people. "But don't worry," Ms. Nixon's political director, Rachel Gilmer, reassured them. Quote, "This tiny room is part of many, many tiny rooms," unquote, across the state, she said, with more volunteers also ready to knock on Democratic voters' doors. Ms. Nixon, 42, walked in wearing a big smile and dressed in her signature hot pink, the same color splashed on her van, campaign signs, and flyers. She rallied her limited troops. "This is a people-powered movement," she told the volunteers, "that is built on the shoulders of working families, on the shoulders of union workers, on the shoulders of folks who have been marginalized for so long." Ms. Nixon proved she was right on Tuesday,
defeating Alex Vindman, the presumed frontrunner, in a stunning upset that energized progressive Democrats in Florida for the first time in years. She won, as other candidates from the political left have done across the country, by focusing on the grassroots. She did it with incredibly limited resources. The flip side to Ms. Nixon's victory is that it may turn what was widely seen as a long shot for Democrats, defeating a sitting Republican senator in comfortably red Florida, into an even longer shot. The Cook Political Report has consistently rated the race this year as solid R. For now, the left is rejoicing in Ms. Nixon's triumph, and others are examining the outcome to figure out how the heck she did it. The huge disparity between her fundraising and Mr. Vindman's was nowhere to be seen in the results. Ms. Nixon won by 12 percentage points, besting Mr. Vindman in every major metropolitan area except West Palm Beach. She won big not only in Duval County, where she lives in Jacksonville, but also in Miami-Dade County, the state's most populous, and in Broward County, where Mr. Vindman lives. If you're from Broward, you can't lose Broward and Dade. Mitchell Berger, a Fort Lauderdale lawyer who's been a major Democratic fundraiser for decades, said on Tuesday night at Mr. Vindman's election night event, as his loss left attendees looking bewildered, quote, "You can't lose your home area," unquote. Ms. Nixon also did particularly well in areas with high concentrations of young voters and progressives, including Gainesville, where the University of Florida is, and Tallahassee, home of Florida State University. A three-term state lawmaker and mother of five, she joined the Democratic Socialists of America in June, though the group has not endorsed her candidacy. Even before then, she was known as a progressive firebrand and thorn in the side of Governor Ron DeSantis, a Republican. This year, she staged a sit-in at the governor's office in the state capitol to protest a Republican gerrymander of the state's congressional map. She was eventually arrested and removed from the office. She also interrupted a state house vote on the map by protesting with a bullhorn. The incident drew a reprimand from state lawmakers, but also some attention to her Senate candidacy. She chronicled much of her campaign online as she drove herself from one event to another in a van. At one point, she shared video as she figured out how to change a flat tire. Over the summer, Mr. Vindman's campaign stumbled twice. During a Democratic Party fundraiser gala, he fled from a group of social media influencers in what later appeared to have been a miscommunication. But the video was not flattering for a first-time candidate, still little known to many Democratic voters. Then his wife, Rachel Vindman, wrote a social media post using a vulgar term that, without naming Ms. Nixon, appeared to insult her and mock her clothes and shoes. Ms. Vindman deleted the post and apologized, but not before it angered many grassroots Democrats. Ms. Nixon, who campaigned in sneakers, later posted a photo of heeled sandals with the caption, "Are these okay?" Last week, as the final weekend of early voting approached, Ms. Nixon and two House candidates running as Democratic Socialists planned a big weekend in South Florida. Representative Rashida Tlaib of Michigan joined them on the trail and at a rally for Gen Z voters. The rally changed venues because of pressure over Ms. Tlaib's and Ms. Nixon's anti-Israel stance in Broward County, which has a large Jewish population. At the Union Hall in Miramar, where her volunteers gathered on Friday afternoon, Ms. Nixon said the fallout over the rally suggested Democrats were running scared. In a brief interview that day, she did not predict victory. Her campaign did not have money to poll, she acknowledged, and no public polls had been conducted in the primary race. She could not know exactly where she stood against Mr. Vindman. But she knew Mr. Vindman's campaign had polled at least once. He had not spent money attacking her, which many Florida Democrats assumed meant he was not worried about her candidacy. Ms. Nixon, however, noted that his campaign had also not released its internal poll, suggesting that perhaps the race was closer than expected. By the time the rally began, late into the night at a downtown Fort Lauderdale wine bar packed with hundreds of mostly young people, including social media influencers,
Ms. Nixon was losing her voice. Throughout this country's 250 years, every time we have been faced with oppression, we have matched it with resistance, she told the crowd, urging them to spend the last few days of the campaign mobilizing. Quote, we have nothing to lose, unquote. Now a story headlined, A Mother's Quest to Rescue Her Son from Russia-Occupied Ukraine. It's by Kim Barker and Javinka Pinchuk. A mother of three sat in a Ukrainian rehabilitation center, clutching her phone, willing it to ring, trying to piece her shattered family back together. Lilia Pruchen, 55, was working as a military medic when Russian troops invaded in February 2022. They captured her, abused her, accused her of terrorism, and held her for 2.5 years. After her release, she spent much of her time in this rehabilitation center, in a forest on the outskirts of Kyiv, going to government interviews, doctor's appointments, group therapy sessions, horseback riding and ski lessons, massages, yoga classes, and reconstructive surgery on her right eardrum. But what Ms. Pruchen really wanted was to recover her youngest son, Dima Zarebiev, whom she had not seen in 3 years. He was now 20, living alone in their home in the family village under Russian occupation since 2022. Fearing he would be forced into the Russian army, she was desperate to rescue him, though it would be an elaborate, dangerous venture. Finally, just before 7 p.m. one Sunday, the phone jangled, and she answered before the first ring finished. Struggling to keep her voice steady, she used bland language, unsure who was listening. Dima, hey, how are you? She asked. Everything okay? Their separation is the story of many families in the 20% of Ukraine controlled by Russia. Millions fled those occupied territories, but millions stayed, unwilling or unable to leave. As cities were reduced to rubble, families like Ms. Pruchin's were split, an enduring source of anguish and one reason that Ukraine is balking at giving up land as part of any peace talks. The father of Ms. Pruchin's three sons died years ago. Her oldest son served in the Ukrainian army. Her middle son joined the Russian army, leaving Dima, by far the youngest, to fend for himself. She planned Dima's escape with care, paying a taxi driver about $115 to smuggle him a temporary Ukrainian passport. She hired another driver who ferried people from the occupied territories through Russia to Belarus and eventually back to Ukrainian-controlled territory. On the phone, Ms. Pruchen peppered Dima with questions. Was he getting ready to leave? Yes. Did he find a hose to drain the heating system? Yes. Had he seen his uncle? Not yet. Was everything on track as planned? Yes. Make sure to dress warmly for the trip, she told him, but don't overdo it either. If it gets too warm, you can always take off your jacket. Just don't let yourself freeze. You might have to wait outside for a long time. Did you decide on shoes? Do you have a pair? In days, Dima planned to leave the only home he had ever known to meet his mother in Kyiv, where he had never been. He packed a large gym bag, folding up two of his mother's favorite dresses, one pink, one blue, and some of his t-shirts and sweaters. He stuffed in his soccer ball and his hat. Dima hid his temporary passport inside his backpack, and he waited. Ms. Pruchen raised her sons in the cinder block house her parents had built in Blizhny, a village in the Donetsk region of about 750 people with grain elevators, farms, and low-slung buildings. In 2014, protesters ousted the pro-Russian president of Ukraine, and Moscow retaliated by launching a shadow war in eastern Ukraine. The Kremlin backed separatist militias and deployed its own forces in the Donetsk and Luhansk regions, the area called the Donbas. Jobs became scarce. Ms. Pruchen, who had trained as an accountant, got government aid and earned the equivalent of about $140 a month working at a gas station.
Then she decided to join the Army, where the pay was about $365 a month. At that time, joining the Ukrainian military was a patriotic statement in the Donbas, where some people sympathized with Russia, pitting neighbor against neighbor, brother against brother. Yet doing so was very rare for a mother. Still, Miss Pruchin was staunchly Ukrainian, and she needed the money. So she enlisted in early 2017 as an accountant for the military, helping to manage the finances of a battalion. The job required her to leave home. She was 47. Her two older sons were adults. Dima was only 12. Miss Pruchin relied on her older sons, relatives, and friends to care for Dima. She came back every 2 or 3 weeks and baked honey cakes and made pizzas piled with meat. She rationalized her absences, telling herself she did what a man would do so her family could survive. And, she said, she found a sense of purpose in the Army. She trained as a combat medic and in 2019 was sent to the front lines. When her contract finished, she returned home for 5 months in 2020 to be with Dima. Then she enlisted again. So did her oldest son. After the full-scale Russian invasion, Ms. Pruchin's unit was sent to protect Mariupol, a vital port city. The battles there were fierce, and the unit kept fighting. Just 16 days into the war, Russian troops surrounded Ms. Pruchin and six other Ukrainian soldiers in a village north of Mariupol. Out of ammunition, they surrendered. Three Russians separated her from the men and locked her in a house, interrogating her for days. Why did she join the army? Who did she serve with? The protesters then demanded sex, she said. Ms. Pruchin negotiated. At least let it be just one of you, she later recalled saying. One Russian soldier then raped her, she said. The New York Times could not independently verify her account, but it is consistent with those of other women who have given them to human rights groups of sexual assault in captivity. Russia's defense ministry did not respond to an inquiry about her experience, but it has generally denied abusing prisoners. Days later, she was locked in a basement cell in Donetsk City. More than 20 women were crammed into a space designed for 10, she said. They had to share mattresses at night, sing the Russian national anthem every morning, and stand all day. If they sat down, she said, the guards beat them. Water was scarce, and the toilet stopped working. The women kept leftover soup to use the liquid to flush the toilet, she said. Miss Pruchin's ears, damaged in combat, became infected. She started losing her hearing. In summer 2023, she was moved to a prison in southern Russia and put on trial on terrorism charges, a case that was covered by local media. At one hearing, her middle son submitted written testimony against her. That was how she learned that he had joined the Russian army, that their family could never be whole again. Eventually, she managed to send letters to Dima and her oldest son. In September 2024, Ms. Pruchin was still on trial when she was suddenly released in a prisoner swap. Back on Ukrainian-controlled soil, she kissed the trees and walked barefoot in the grass. Mostly, she worried about Dima. In February 2022, Blizhny was a hiccup on the Russian march to the coast. Soldiers overran the village and made it theirs. Ukrainian flags were thrown away or laid on the ground as crude welcome mats in front of grocery stores. Flags went up for the Donetsk People's Republic, the Russian proxy regime. Troops moved into the homes of residents who had fled, using Blizhny as a staging area for assaults on Volnovakha, a nearby transportation hub. At first, Dima, a slight 17-year-old with dark hair, was afraid to step outside. Before her capture, his mother called and texted when possible. Once, he told her, he could see Russian soldiers near her fruit trees. Then she stopped responding. For months, he did not know if she was alive. After staying briefly with his middle brother, who had always opposed his mother and older brother joining the Ukrainian army, Dima moved back home, alone again. Dima, who has type 1 diabetes, was small for his age,
but he had grown up quicker than his friends. He left school after ninth grade, enrolling in a nearby forestry technical college and studying to repair tractors. Now school had stopped. Jobs were non-existent. Internet and phone service were frustratingly slow. Walking around Blizhny, he put his head down when he passed Russian soldiers. Dima asked his older brother, fighting for Ukraine, to send him money, about $80 at a time, which Dima had to convert into Russian rubles to buy groceries. He made simple dishes, pasta, porridge, fried eggs. In September 2022, he got seriously ill from complications from diabetes. His middle brother drove him to the region's major hospital and left him there. Lying in the intensive care unit, Dima had no idea that his mother was being held prisoner less than 5 miles away. It was around that time, apparently, that the middle brother definitively chose sides, his mother and brothers said. He married a pro-Russian Ukrainian. He sold his mother's car. He stopped talking to his brothers. Before long, he enlisted in the Russian army. It was the kind of rupture that has torn apart families throughout the occupied territories. In the hospital, no one visited Dima. With no adult to take responsibility, he stayed for months until a teacher from his school found him and signed him out. It was winter of 2023, a year after the invasion. More than half of Blizhny's population had fled. Dima found Russian soldiers living in his home, but moved back in anyway, a singular protest. The soldiers soon left, abandoning their uneaten military meals, old kettles, and an electric stove. Dima noticed many things were missing: cutlery, gold, jewelry, a laptop, and some of his clothes and shoes. He returned to school and took on a part-time construction job. He learned to make borscht and fry sausages. He got a Russian passport, which he needed to pay his utilities, collect canned food from aid agencies, and attend school. The war was close. Dima saw dead bodies twice. He saw Russian soldiers and hoped they wouldn't force him into the army. And he waited. In late February 2025, Dima began his journey. A taxi took him to meet a jeep in Volnovakha, joining others escaping the occupation. One passenger was going to Belarus. Another was taking her child to unoccupied Ukraine. Dima lied at border checkpoints. They crossed first into Russia, the only practical and somewhat safe way out of occupied Ukraine, then into Belarus and then Poland, before going back to Ukraine, a trip covering 1,740 miles. They slept in the vehicle. When Dima finally arrived in Kyiv and spotted his mother at the train station, he ran to her and hugged her tightly. Miss Pruchin kissed her boy in his filthy coat and faded jeans. She saw how he smiled but seemed pensive. She felt oddly numb. "I was afraid that I didn't feel anything," she later explained. "I can't say I felt joy. Meeting him felt like meeting a stranger." They say that's normal after captivity. Ms. Pruchin set up a new home with Dima and her older son, now discharged from the military, in Dnipro, a city about 60 miles west of the front line. People back home said her middle son had suffered a head injury in a drone attack. She didn't try to find out more. Ms. Pruchin dreams of returning to their village. For now, she has a desk job in the Ukrainian army. It takes her away from home much of the time, but it is far from the fighting. Adjustment to life with her sons has been hard. They had to work to fit back together. Dima was initially so reserved that he asked permission for everything and did not talk much. "Dima, don't be afraid," his mother told him. "No one here is going to punish you for what you say." Slowly he opened up, taking his mother's hand when they walked as he used to. He resumed taking classes. Lately, Miss Pruchin has started feeling like herself again. Still, she treats Dima as if he were much younger. She constantly mothers him, wiping his face and hugging him. This concludes the reading of the New York Times for today. Your reader for today has been Scott Johnson. If you have any questions, comments, or suggestions concerning this program, please feel free to call us
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0: grid when the grid needs more power, like on a hot summer day. A critical mass of home batteries scattered across a region are networked together to form a virtual power plant that utilities can call upon. Compensation for the utility tapping into a homeowner's battery is either paid to the homeowner by the local utility itself or by a VPP program, of which there are now more than 500 in the U.S. and thousands in Europe. Over the past 15 years, battery energy density increased by a factor of 7, and the cost per kilowatt hour of energy dropped by a factor of 10. This dramatic change in the economics of the technology has shifted batteries from being only a way to store energy to being an active grid asset. Last year, the amount of U.S. home battery capacity involved with virtual power plants grew by 153%. California's VPP program has shown that a fleet of home batteries can be relied upon much like a traditional power plant. During one two-hour test, roughly 100,000 home batteries delivered about 539 megawatts of energy, which is more than the output of a large gas peaker plant. Earthwise is a production of WAMC. 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
2: Weather for this evening, partly cloudy skies with a low of 58. For tomorrow, partly cloudy skies during the morning with cloudy skies later in the day, a high of 82. 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
5: Welcome. This is Rolling Stone. And I'm your reader, Christine, with the Audio Reading Service at the Allen County Public Library in Fort Wayne, Indiana. Today I'll be reading from the July-August issue, copyright 2026, by Rolling Stone, LLC. And I'll resume reading an article we started last week titled, Magic's Most Scandalous Mystery. A young magician seemed to stop at nothing to build one of the great magic collections. Did he go too far? By Nina Strutchlick and Michael Greshko. And again, I'll resume reading where we left off last week. Tim Moore and Rory Feldman met online in the early days of eBay. They became instant friends, with Moore growing into a kind of father figure. They roomed together at conventions, and Moore attended Feldman's wedding. Around April 2011, Moore began to buy pieces from Feldman's collection, starting with Houdini's top hat. They came with an incredible story, Feldman told Moore. In the mid-2000s, he had done a series of deals with Don Hines, the Wisconsin dealer, for Thurston's artifacts that included hundreds of other knickknacks he said once belonged to Magic's greats. Only after Hines's death in February 2011, Feldman says, did he finally relent to Moore's pleas to purchase them. Moore was thrilled by the hat and by the cufflinks, walking canes, and pins that followed. In all, Moore bought around 490 Hines items from Feldman, nearly all with a letter of provenance signed.

0: by the then-dead Hines. In Cash and Valuable Magic Antiques, Moore says, he gave Feldman upward of $600,000. In court filings, Feldman claims it was less. It wasn't long before Moore started giving tours of the Magic Museum above his garage. In 2014, Moore sold some of the collection to help pay for a $400,000 upgrade to his dental practice. David Copperfield, an American collector named Dean Arnold, and a British collector bought more than $150,000 worth of items. Moore opened a bottle of champagne and decided to sell more. As Moore's collection came onto the market, doubts spread. Jim Steinmeier, the magic historian, recalls a friend texting a picture while wearing what he said was legendary magician Harry Keller's top hat. No way did that hat belong to Keller, Steinmeier fired back. Keller had a famously huge head. When Arnold took two pocket watches he'd purchased for repair, he discovered one watch's movement was made years after the magician who supposedly owned it had died. The other was sold almost exclusively in the U.S., although allegedly owned by a magician known for never leaving England. Moore soon received an inquiry from Copperfield about the pieces. Moore relayed what he had been told. They originated with two prominent magic collectors named David Price and Jay Marshall before being acquired by Hines and later Feldman. Magic historian and collector Mike Caveney, who moonlighted as Copperfield's archivist, emailed Price's son to ask if his father had ever owned those items, including Houdini's top hat. An easy one, Price's son replied. We never had any of those items. In fact, I've never heard of them. Auctioneer Gabe Frigeri was also convinced they were fakes. He had spent 6 months organizing and appraising Marshall's estate and was certain Marshall never owned them. On May 28, 2015, Phil Schwartz cryptically posted on the Thayer Magic Forum that it appears as though a major fraud, or multiple frauds, has been perpetuated against magic collectors. That same day, he canceled Feldman's membership. In the months that followed, Schwartz posted the Bill Self allegations that referenced the young Thurston collector from New York. Schwartz soon received a letter from a Brooklyn attorney who insisted Schwartz retract the salacious false posts about his client, Feldman. Had Feldman been duped himself, or, as some collectors darkly suggested, had he passed off flea market finds as genuine artifacts? When we talked to Feldman this spring, he had a simple explanation. When he bought the items from Hines, he says, he was so leery of their origins that he insisted Hines provide signed letters of provenance, which he helped Hines type up. Feldman produced an affidavit from Hines' widow, who said her late husband had signed all of those letters of provenance and that the items really had belonged to him. Where had Hines gotten them? Feldman doesn't know. Moore understood the item's provenance was shaky when he bought them, Feldman says, and they agreed on prices reflecting that. But things went off the rails once Moore started telling people he has access to the Fort Knox of magic and flipping the antiques for prices that demanded provenances far better than what Heinz had offered. "I know all of the Heinz letters are conjecture," reads a letter Feldman says Moore sent to him in 2013. "I know these items aren't truly real, but they are great for displays. I want the rest." Moore claims the letter was fraudulently written on his stolen office stationery by Feldman. Feldman wasn't the only one who questioned how Moore represented the items he was selling. "Tim has tried to present himself as the victim," says Dean Arnold, who purchased the watches for Moore and was eventually repaid after threatening to take out an unflattering ad in the local paper. "But the way he behaved, I don't think, was any better than Rory." In March 2016, Moore sued Feldman in federal court for approximately $1 million plus additional damages and attorney's fees, accusing him of fraud over the Heinz items. Feldman promptly claimed that Moore threatened him into turning over more than $100,000 in cash and collectibles to reimburse Copperfield, which Moore denies. After nearly a year of litigation, the men got into a heated exchange on the phone over which of their secrets would be revealed publicly in a trial. "It's kind of like the mutual assured destruction of the Cold War," Moore says to Feldman in a recording acquired by Rolling Stone. A few minutes later, Feldman fires back. "I want you to understand that what I have against you is a effing arsenal. It's a nuclear bomb." Moore and Feldman settled for about $350,000 5 months later. Moore says he doesn't remember this call. The incident left a gaping wound in the collecting community. Ferjuri recalls seeing Moore soon afterward at a bar near Chicago, nearly in tears. Feldman says he has PTSD from the blow-up more than a decade later. Moore and Feldman, once like father and son, have not spoken since. Amid these muddied waters, it confirmed for some suspicions about Feldman, while others believed he was the victim of a witch hunt. "Collectors thought they'd drive him out of the business," Steinmeier says. But Feldman showed no signs of stopping. "He's kind of like a shark," Steinmeier adds. "He's always moving on." When Ken Klosterman died at age 87 in October 2020, he left behind three children, three grandchildren, and a great-granddaughter. He also left behind the prize collection Feldman had fawned over as a boy. For decades, Klosterman ran the Klosterman Baking Company, founded by his grandfather in the 1890s. During his tenure, the bakery became a supplier to McDonald's, landing him in the Baking Hall of Fame. But what he loved above all was magic. In the 1970s, Klosterman was on a trip to Chicago when he stumbled into a collector's convention and caught the bug. What started in Klosterman's attic grew into a collection of more than 60,000 pieces housed across two properties on the outskirts of Cincinnati. "The Salon de Magie was like a Camelot for magic," recalls Steve Ferris, one of the collection's curators. "And there will never be another." Klosterman grew animated when he talked about his collection, but he had a dark sense of humor about it, too. He often called himself and his peers vultures. When he occasionally organized the Vultures Convention for collectors in Cincinnati, the event's logo was a dour-looking bird perched on a crooked branch. In his later years, he'd complained to friends that the vultures were coming for him. Toward the end of his life, in May 2018, Klosterman invited Gabe Fergiuri to Cincinnati to sign a contract for Fergiuri's auction house to sell off the Salon de Magie after his death. In October 2021, about a year after Klosterman's passing, 365 lots went on the block. The most valuable, Robert Houdin's magical chest, sold for $156,000. But as soon as the auction was announced, 19 lots were pulled. 3 months earlier, Feldman had filed suit against the Klostermans, claiming that Klosterman had granted him ownership of the Salon de Magie's Thurston items in 2014, in a deal that could be disclosed only after Klosterman's death. Ever since, a small fortune in legal fees has been spent to determine what exactly transpired between the two vultures. Feldman's story, laid out in court filings, goes like this. He and Klosterman were kindred spirits, born nearly 50 years apart, with the same collecting affliction. The two started talking by phone in the mid-1990s, when Feldman was still a teenager. Later, they each visited the other's collections and became friends. Over the years, Feldman occasionally brought up the idea of Klosterman giving or selling Feldman his Thurston collection. To Jim Steinmeier, at least, the two collections seemed to belong together. When he had visited Feldman's apartment in June 2009 to research a biography on Thurston, Steinmeier found one of the most organized private collections he'd ever seen. Feldman could almost instantly locate any record that Steinmeier requested, down to the smallest scrap of paper. It was like a group of researchers were running around, Steinmeier now recalls. But they weren't. It was him. In some cases, due to the haphazard way they'd been sold, Feldman had the other halves of letters and manuscripts housed in the Salon de Magie. Steinmeier recalls that over one dinner with Klosterman, he relayed how much Feldman's collection had impressed him. Klosterman replied, referring to the fate of his own collection, "I think I'm going to ask him to put together a proposal," with a grandfatherly wink. During a visit to the Salon de Magie with Tim Moore in 2014, Feldman says he once again floated the idea of buying Klosterman's Thurston memorabilia. Finally, he claims, Klosterman was willing to play ball. At a local restaurant, the two of them hashed out a handwritten set of draft terms, Feldman says, Klosterman annotating it in a shaky hand. And then Klosterman sent Feldman off to finalize the proposal. Moore doesn't recall the sale being discussed at dinner. Feldman reached back out to Steinmeier to bat around ideas. 3 weeks later, Feldman mailed his final proposal to Klosterman. Feldman would receive 63 lots in all, including 30 albums, 2 scrapbooks, and Thurston's Trunk of Mystery, for a total of $1,000. Out of respect, Feldman would wait at least 4 months after Klosterman's death before contacting his family to retrieve the items. At Klosterman's June 2014 Vultures Convention, Feldman claims, he met up with Klosterman and a group including Moore inside the Salon de Magie, where Klosterman was waiting with the agreements Feldman had sent over 3 months earlier, as well as a handwritten addendum written in flowery cursive. Klosterman quickly signed off on the agreement, with Moore and another collector, Pat Colby, signing on as witnesses. Feldman said that as word trickled out about the deal, he received congratulatory emails and voicemails. Kim Klosterman, Ken's daughter, tells the story differently. Her father had prepared for the day when he would no longer oversee the Salon de Magie, creating a family trust in 2005, to which he later assigned his collection. They discussed his wishes for his collection constantly, she says, and before gifting or selling a piece, he always ran it by her first. On May 25, 2014, less than 2 weeks before he allegedly signed the Feldman Agreement, Klosterman emailed his children and told them they should sell his collections upon his death. In March 2018, Klosterman confirmed to his family that all items will be auctioned off. Some in Klosterman's orbit knew how badly Feldman wanted his Thurston collection, but they had never heard of a deal between the two. Kim says she hadn't. Curator Steve Ferris also says he hadn't, though he claims Feldman once offered him $5,000 to persuade Klosterman to sell his Thurston scrapbooks, which Feldman denies. In an affidavit, Moore says he never signed the 2014 agreement. The other purported witness, Colby, said in an affidavit it was his signature, but he later said in a deposition he couldn't recall what he signed. And then there was the email Klosterman had sent to his curator, Richard Hughes, 5 days after allegedly receiving Feldman's proposal, describing Feldman as very secretive, and adding, "I wonder who he has conned." In another, to David Copperfield on May 21, 2015, nearly a year after the agreement was purportedly signed, Klosterman wrote while sending an article quoting Feldman, "I don't know about this guy. I'm glad I avoided him most of the time." How could Klosterman do a deal with Feldman one day and then dismiss him the next? Despite their mutual adoration for Thurston, the two collectors were different from different worlds, something both Feldman and Colby floated to explain Klosterman keeping the deal private. Klosterman was a Trump-supporting multimillionaire from Ohio. Feldman was a liberal Jewish Brooklynite, 5 decades his junior. Did the social chasm become a growing source of tension, even embarrassment, for Klosterman? "If I would have stood up in front of everybody and presented you with my Thurston collection, I would have been beheaded," Klosterman wrote in March 4, 2019, in an email to Feldman that Feldman later submitted as evidence. "I have to keep our agreement private." The Klosterman family claimed no agreement could have possibly been reached, but Feldman produced affidavits from people saying Klosterman had hinted at aspects of the plan before his death. One, magician John Bloom, says that at a May 2014 auction he and his wife attended with Klosterman, the elder collector spoke in a clear and precise manner that Rory was going to be getting his Thurston collection. Another, Gretchen Rock, is the daughter of the late magician Will Rock, who had toured with Thurston's Illusions in the 1930s and the 1940s. Around 2008, she had sold Klosterman many of her father's things, with a promise he'd keep the collection intact. Rock heard about the Feldman-Klosterman deal from Feldman, and she felt the agreement fulfilled Klosterman's promise to her. But during the court case, Feldman proffered no original versions of the agreements he had with Klosterman. In fact, most of the some 7,000 documents he produced as evidence had been printed out, photographed, or scanned. Feldman said he'd mailed that consequential June 2014 agreement back to Klosterman at Klosterman's request, only for the documents to disappear. Kim suspected Feldman was forging signatures and conjuring evidence out of thin air. Her digital forensic expert later claimed some files' metadata bore signs of recent creation. Feldman in turn called his own expert, who vouched for many of the files' authenticity. Feldman's computer could not be examined to settle the matter. 2 years into the lawsuit, he said, it was accidentally thrown out during a renovation project at his house. Nathan Truitt, Kim's attorney, later described preparing for the trial as like playing whack-a-mole. Kim felt like she was experiencing a magic trick come to life. This whole concept of smoke and mirrors is nothing new, she says. He was just using the magician's playbook. From 2021 to 2025, the trial was repeatedly rescheduled. First, when new evidence came to light, then when Feldman's health faltered. Magicians and collectors submitted affidavits and prepared to be called as witnesses, largely for the Klostermans. Would it be the culmination of decades of allegations or Feldman's vindication? In October 2025, that question nearly had its moment in a Cincinnati courtroom. But days before the fifth scheduled trial date, Feldman reported that severe chronic vertigo made it necessary to reschedule. The judge declined. 4 days before the Monday morning trial, the two lawyers hammered out a deal. Both sides would drop their claims, no money would change hands, and the case would be dismissed with prejudice. The biggest trial in magic collecting history ended before it began, and the Klosterman Trust could auction off the memorabilia. That ending was not at all what Feldman wanted. A few weeks later, he appealed the dismissal. Now representing himself, Feldman alleged his former lawyer entered the deal without his consent while Feldman sought medical treatment. To Feldman, this setback is the latest in a long line of indignities. He believes he was made a pariah simply because he outfoxed, and therefore threatened, magic's most powerful collectors, including David Copperfield. Other collectors, he claims, are so terrified of crossing the richest and most influential among them that they will not, cannot take Feldman's side. Imagine David Copperfield wakes up and he has $1 billion and his problem in life is me, Feldman said during his deposition. Bizarre. Copperfield declined to comment. During 3 long days of depositions in February 2025, Feldman recounted and dismissed 2 decades of accusations. He really did acquire Klosterman's Thurston collection. He bought Donald McCarthy's Swords of Demosthenes twice. When the authenticity of Don Hines' collection was questioned, he offered full refunds. I want this saga to be over, Feldman tells us, but as a winner. To him, a handful of complaints are inevitable while acquiring what he calls his Wonder Show Museum, a collection of more than 100,000 pieces. That would be like a 4.96 rating on Uber, he says. I'd be a fantastic diamond driver. As of spring 2026, Feldman's appeal was still working its ways through the many county courts. Of the case's many mysteries, one was left unaddressed in court filings. Who authored a handwritten agreement Feldman claims he received during the June 2014 deal signing with Klosterman? The document states Feldman was now the Thurston Items owner, but would loan the items back to Klosterman until his death. Feldman claims Klosterman gave it to him as an addendum to the deal they signed, but says he isn't sure who wrote it. According to Kim Klosterman's April 2025 pretrial statement, her father's longtime personal assistant, Glenna Hiles, planned to testify that Klosterman had never told her about any agreement with Feldman. But Hiles' signature on deeds and mortgages obtained by Rolling Stone, spanning from 1997 to 2020, resemble the flowery cursive of that mysterious handwritten letter. If Hiles wrote that letter, she didn't merely know about the agreement between Feldman and Klosterman. She may have helped execute it. We asked 3 certified forensic examiners to review the documents. Sheila Lowe, the president of the American Handwriting Analysis Foundation, said, regarding the letter, the top and middle writing is Glenna's. The next, Grace Warmbier, said the comparison to Hiles' handwriting was inconclusive, but added that the note was probably not written by Feldman. A third, Bart Braggett, also could not determine the author, but noted that Klosterman's signature looked to him non-authentic, meaning he believes someone other than Klosterman may have signed his name. Hiles, who still works for the Klosterman family, says that while the note's handwriting does look like hers, she did not write it. Kim Klosterman's attorney, Nathan Truitt, noted that the handwriting couldn't be properly analyzed because the original document had seemingly vanished. Feldman, who's now 45, lives in New Jersey with his wife and daughter. He posts pictures from his collection on social media, but no longer goes to magic conventions. Magicians say he continues to build a spectacular collection, though few have seen it in the past decade. Think about how that works on a psychological level, Fergiuri says. You've got to have that stuff so badly, and you have no one to share it with. It's like Rosebud up on the wall. Many in the magic community have stopped speculating about Feldman's money or motives, but they do wonder what will happen to his collection once he's gone. Feldman is more focused on his lifelong goal of creating a museum celebrating the golden age of magic, where his collection would be accessible to the public and not for sale to the collectors seeking treasures for themselves. "I hope I don't die anytime soon," he said in his deposition. "My entire existence is to perpetuate Thurston." What did Feldman see in Howard Thurston? The great magician was a self-made man, shooting from nothing to global renown. Perhaps most important, Thurston was known to be a wonderful father. Feldman's own father had died when he was 2. In Thurston, Feldman seemed to have found a replacement father figure. It was an attachment he felt he could never fully explain. Feldman points out that his dad was also named Howard, and that their birthdays were just a day, and many years, apart in April. "There are these weird things that I don't know if I knew," he says of the similarities. After decades immersed in all that Thurston left behind, Feldman knows the great illusionist wonder show of the universe wasn't always as advertised. Some of Thurston's props were hacked together amalgams. Others bordered on crude. Sometimes, looking at them, he wonders how people believed what they saw on those glorious posters. We are all kind of creating, conjuring up this fictitious version, he says. The poster that we are seeing in our mind's eye, you know? After recent controversies, a film of distrust has settled on the magic community. During one expo, some collectors spoke of liquidating before they died to relieve their families of the burden. In late 2025, Tim Morris sold his remaining collection to a magic venue in Chicago. It felt unexpectedly liberating. Not all collectors are as willing or able to free themselves. December 2025, Fergiuri stood at the lectern in his Chicago auction house. With the Feldman Klostermann case dismissed and the appeal attempt pending, he'd added a few Salon de Magie collectibles into his year-end auction. Of the auction's 8 Thurston items, one online bidder, number 7001, snapped up 6. A pair of photos of Thurston holding a rabbit above a crowd of children was estimated to sell for $1,000. Bidder 7001 paid $4,080. In total, the anonymous bidder 7001 spent more than $35,000 on Thurston items within minutes. Some of those pieces will very likely end up in a house in New Jersey filled with the contents of Howard Thurston's life. Money, reputation, and friendships had all been sacrificed in that pursuit. And someday, it may all be sold again. Magic collecting, as Jim Steinmeier had described it, could be both wonderfully poetic and tragic at the same time. "This stuff," he said, "is worthless and priceless." I'll move now to a tribute, Sonny Rollins' "Horn Will Keep Blowing Forever." Remembering the saxophone colossus, a one-of-one jazz legend, by Rob Sheffield. there was no other American artist like Sonny Rollins. He reigned over jazz for 7 decades, sometimes dropping off the radar, sometimes raging on stage with the presence of a biblical prophet. The world mourned for the saxophone colossus at the news of his death on May 25th at the age of 95. But his horn will blow on forever, indestructibly, unmistakably alive. Rollins embodied the mysteries of American music in his epic life. He was the one-man bridge between every era of jazz and every era of New York. He wrote beloved standards like Olio, Don't Stop the Carnival, and Aragon. But he was also arguably jazz's greatest improviser, a genius committed to creating his moment-to-moment magic. As he told Rolling Stone in 1990, improvisation is where the real self comes out. More from the Vanguard was the gateway that made me a fan for life. A beat-up vinyl copy of a 1975 release, collecting performances that got left out of his classic, A Night at the Village Vanguard. It's a long, sweaty, smoky night with Rollins breathing fire alongside his rhythm section on November 3, 1957. He goes for long meditations on Night in Tunisia and I've Got You Under My Skin from the afternoon matinee. My cassette, with all the crackles from that scratchy thrift store vinyl, has gotten rewound countless times over the past 4 decades. But all I have to do is press play and get swept up into Rollins' ferocious imagination. For years, he lived in New York's Hudson Valley with his wife, manager Lucille, their German shepherds, and a barn where he began each morning in communion with his sax. But by the end of his life, he could no longer play due to pulmonary fibrosis. "I have accepted it now," he told The Guardian. "But at first I was very distraught. It took me quite a while to find a way where I wouldn't end up in the insane asylum, because all I ever wanted to do was play." In the summer of 1958, Rollins was one of the legends who met up on a Harlem stoop for the most famous of jazz photos, the Great Day in Harlem Gathering. It united giants from different generations, from swing elder Count Basie to bebop radicals like Charles Mingus and Dizzy Gillespie. Rollins was the final survivor from that portrait, the last lion of jazz at its mightiest. He was born Walter Theodore Rollins in 1930, up in Harlem. His parents came from the Virgin Islands, giving him a lifelong passion for Caribbean rhythms. "I was 9 or 10 years old when I got my first saxophone, an alto," he told Rolling Stone. "Back home, it was mostly church music, but I had an uncle who was married to a girl from Georgia, and that's where I heard all those blues records. Big Boy Crudup, Lonnie Johnson, and Louis Jordan, too." Saxophone Colossus from 1957 remains his most celebrated masterwork, with the hard bop swagger of Strode Road and his calypso signature song, St. Thomas. That year's Way Out West got even wilder, an all-night session in L.A. They started at 3 a.m., but knocked out a classic by dawn. He also dressed up as a cowboy for the album cover, admitting, "I was really living out my Lone Ranger thing." The cover inspired Mel Brooks to make a Western called Blazing Saddles. After years of firing pianists for playing too much, Rollins stripped it down to just a sax, bass, drums trio, a hugely influential innovation. He showed how far he could take that freedom on a night at the Village Vanguard. Freedom Suite was his first explicitly political statement. He called it an attempt to introduce some kind of black pride into the conversation of the time. But at the peak of his fame, after the creative frenzy of his 20s, Rollins left it all behind. He dropped out from live gigs and recording, dissatisfied with his chops. He famously found a new place to blow, with no audience taking notes. From 1959 to 1961, he spent most of his time playing his sax on the Williamsburg Bridge. He was up there 14, 15 hours a day, rain or shine, day or night, as loud as he wanted. As he told The Guardian, "If it was cold, I'd play with gloves on. That was not a problem." It's a fantasy that all artists dream of. The idea that you could walk away from the star-making machinery and just woodshed in tune with your inner voice. "The only people who would see me were the few who were walking across the bridge," he recalled, "and not many of them would stop to talk. I guess they mostly thought, who's that crazy guy?" He even had a bash at rock and roll, jamming with the Rolling Stones on 1981's Tattoo You. "You tell me where you want me to play and dance the part out," he told Mick Jagger. So Mick shimmied around the studio while Rollins translated his moves into his own kind of tenor madness. Years later, he heard it on the radio in his local supermarket. "I heard this song and thought, who's that guy? His playing struck a chord in me. Then I said, wait a minute, that's me." Even when his lungs wouldn't let him play anymore, he embodied the free spirit of the music. "Dying, it's funny," Rollins told the New York Times near the end of his life. "My body is going to turn into dust, but my soul will live forever." In the sound of his horn, Sonny Rollins' soul remains a colossus that will never crumble. Next, in Random Notes, viewing Trump through the lens of the past. The co-hosts of the podcast, The Rest is History, on American Politics, Presidents, and Perils, by Sean Woods. To the surprise of everyone, maybe most of all themselves, historians Dominic Sandbrook and Tom Holland are the Jagger and Richards of the nerd podcasting world. Their show, The Rest is History, launched in 2020, boast more than 20 million streams a month. There's a Rest is History Club, a Rest is History Tour, and two Rest is History books, with another coming this fall, plus a spin-off podcast, The Book Club. These are very big doings for a couple of middle-aged Englishmen taking deep dives into everything from the fall of Carthage to the Iranian Revolution of 1975. But the obvious joy, curiosity, and irreverence they bring to these topics keeps fans coming back. And they never look at historical events through a scolding lens. "We don't try to celebrate the past so much as we just enjoy it," Sandbrook says. Here, they share four takes on Trump's America. Why people compare the Trump era to the fall of Rome. Holland. It's inevitable because the founding fathers modeled their dream republic on the kind of primal republic that the Romans had founded when they expelled their king. So the anxiety about what might happen to the American Republic is rooted in the knowledge that the Roman Republic fell. When Benjamin Franklin comes out after they've been drawing up the Constitution and is asked, "What kind of Constitution is it?" Franklin says, "A republic, if you can keep it." So the anxieties that swirl around the prospects for the American Republic now, 250 years on, were there right from the beginning because of that Roman archetype. Why Trump is more consequential than Obama. Sandbrook. Obama will go down in American history quite rightly. He's the first black president. And there's something very moving about him and his family in the Oval Office. But in terms of his influence on the world, on the destiny of the American Republic, on American political culture, he is a tiny figure compared with Donald Trump. Trump is colossally consequential. His war on Iran, his attitude to NATO, but also his effect on political culture. People will follow his example for years to come. His phrases, his tics, his mannerisms are embedded in our imagination now. Trump is a larger-than-life figure, far more so than George W. Bush, than Obama, than Joe Biden, than Hillary Clinton. Why the U.S. is more politicized than the U.K.? Holland answers, "Always a brave thing to do when talking to an American magazine. I'm going to stand up for the idea of constitutional monarchy." In Britain, the legal system is a lot less politicized because of the notion that it is all about the crown. It's the crown that does the prosecutions, the crown that organizes the prisons, and so on. Whereas in the United States, sheriffs are elected and people are nominated by presidents to the Supreme Court, etc. So for people who want to politicize the legal system, it's easier in the U.S. And again, there is a parallel with Rome, where in the last century of the Republic, the law was massively politicized. And it's going to be interesting to see whether you can row back from the degree to which Trump has politicized the legal system. Why the spirit of MAGA is here to stay. Sandbrook answers, "MAGA is a loose coalition, and you see with the war in Iran how it's fraying. Trump has had a lot of grief from people who thought he was an isolationist, and they're shocked. So there's a tension within MAGA, but it's also a personality cult. So will it survive Trump? The movement itself would need to become institutionalized, to become a political party. But the impulses will survive. What Trump represents is deeply rooted. It's been there in American politics for a long time. We did a series a couple of months ago about the Ku Klux Klan. And when we were thinking about the rhetoric of the second Klan and the demagogic speakers that they had, it's hard to miss the parallels. So, something like MAGA, those impulses, they'll be there for the rest of our lifetimes. Well, that is all the time we have for today. This has been Christine with Rolling Stone. I hope you've enjoyed today's reading from the audio reading service at the Allen County Public Library.
1: The price of storm protection for New York. I'm Randy Simon, and this is EarthWise, a look at our changing environment. Increasingly damaging weather is the new normal, and New York is having plenty of it. The New York City metro area this summer alone has seen downed power lines, submerged cars, and saw the Soho neighborhood turn into a wading pond. As the climate changes, storms are becoming stronger and more frequent. A new report from the nonprofit Rebuild by Design projects that New York State will surpass $500 billion in infrastructure spending over the next 24 years. Rebuild by Design was created after Hurricane Sandy to work with New York City agencies on flood-related protection initiatives. The report enumerated more than 700 federal, state, and local initiatives that governments have committed to paying for or are being planned. The projects address sea level rise, erosion, electrical grid vulnerabilities, stormwater management, wind and storm damage, and sewer upgrades. And the estimates don't even take into account damage from future disasters. New York City faces significant infrastructure, flooding, and extreme heat problems. The cost of climate change preparations breaks down to about $50,000 per resident. Paying for preparing for the future will fall on local and state governments, some of which are already borrowing money for their current problems. Ultimately, it is likely to mean higher taxes for residents. FEMA is the federal go-to with respect to weather disasters, but damage has to reach a certain level before the president can declare a disaster that qualifies for federal aid. A comprehensive statewide plan for extreme weather and sea level rise is sorely needed. Earthwise is a production of WAMC. 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
2: This is Take Note. I'm Avery Scott, and we're taking history by the tempo. August 7th, 2026, is the Hindu holiday of Kher Puja. The holiday, which occurs each year in early August, is primarily celebrated in the northeastern Indian state of Tripura. Kher Puja consists of rituals and ceremonies designed to reinforce spiritual order, balance, and harmony between the earthly and the divine. For the 2.5 days of the festival, dancing, singing, and other forms of merriment are strictly postponed in order to promote an environment of solemn contemplation and introspection. At the commencement of Kher Puja, villages are symbolically closed by bent strips of bamboo, which bar outsiders from entering and serve as a reminder of the holiday's internal spiritual focus. Given its ubiquitous presence in the area, bamboo plays a significant role in the Tripura culture, and it is often used to fashion traditional musical instruments. These include the chongpereng, a chordal lute, the sumui bamboo flute, and the sarinda, a three-string bowed mandolin used to accompany folk singers. Take Note is a production of Classical Arizona PBS, a service of Arizona State University.
3: This is Bob Myers from the Historical Society of Michigan with a Michigan History Moment. Anishinaabeg children living throughout the Great Lakes region learned from adults and from the environment. Family members and friends taught children skills needed to survive. Like all children, Anishinaabeg youths loved to play games. Some games were individual, such as foot races or wrestling matches. Others were team games, such as Begitaway or lacrosse, which was created by indigenous people. The name lacrosse originated with a French Jesuit missionary, Jean de Brebeuf, who saw Huron tribesmen playing it in 1637. He called it lacrosse, French for the stick. The name seems to have had its origins in the French term for field hockey, le jeu de lacrosse. Native Americans played Begitaway on a somewhat grander scale than the lacrosse games of today. Native American teams could number as many as 1,000 men, and the playing fields could be anywhere from a quarter mile to 2 miles in length. Native Americans also referred to Begitaway as the little brother of war, because it often resembled battle. Younger men learn the skills of war, including agility, endurance, and the use of a war club, by playing. But getaway games sometimes resulted in injuries and even deaths, and could last for days. Children would not play with adults, but

In 1856, William Beers, a dentist, founded the Montreal Lacrosse Club and soon codified the rules. By 1900, lacrosse had spread to the United States, England, Australia, and New Zealand. Roosevelt Sinclair started the first women's club in the United States at Bryn Mawr School in 1926. Today, more than 800,000 Americans play lacrosse. This Michigan History Moment was brought to you by MichiganHistoryMagazine.org.

0: Weather for this evening, partly cloudy skies with a low of 58. For tomorrow, partly cloudy skies during the morning with cloudy skies later in the day, a high of 82. 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
2: Hello again. I'm John Rhodes again, bringing you another hour from Autopsy by Patricia Cornwell. Kay Scarpetta, doing her job, has found out she's doing her job just a little bit too well because her boss is summoning her to Richmond to his office where she's sure she's going to be fired, and she hasn't even been on the job a week. But she's doing her job too well, making him look bad because everybody knew what kind of medical examiner he was. I start spraying again, and a few minutes later, find a coin that's incompletely run over. Part of it is flattened, the rest of it untouched by train's iron wheels. I need you again, I call out to Marino. What have you got? He's back with his light, shining it at what I'm holding in my gloved palm. I can't see the entire date. I look closely, wondering why I didn't think of this. Think to bring a hand magnifier, just the first three numbers. 1970-something. That's a long time to be out here, he says as I place the penny inside another evidence baggie. At least 40 years if the penny was left back then, he adds, and I can hear it in his tone. The penny found by Gwen's body might be significant, but it's unlikely the rest of them are, and I resume spraying like someone possessed. I find more coins, some intact, others partially run over. All appear to have been out here for months and years, unlike the one minted in 2020 that August found. I'm almost out of luminol when Marino hisses at me to stop. Doc, he says in an intense stage whisper, and I turn around as he pulls out his gun. The lighted orb looks like a bleary moon floating along the dark, foggy tracks, and it isn't a train headed in our direction. There's no sound except the constant planes taking off and landing in the gloom, and what we're seeing isn't Hooker Man or Ball Lightning either. What the hell? Marino has his gun drawn and pointed down by his side. Who's there? He yells as the light gets closer. Don't make me shoot. It's Frug, she calls out, picking up her pace. You gotta be kidding me, Marino growls as she gets closer. In uniform, with her bulletproof vest on, she lowers her big LED flashlight so she doesn't blind us, her face alive with excitement. You're lucky I didn't blow your head off, Marino tucks his gun back in the waistband of his pants. What are you doing out here? You lost your mind? It's not safe. Start with that. And that's exactly the same thing I'd say to you, she replies. I'm happy to be a backup. You know all you've got to do is ask. How did you know where we were? I asked the obvious question. A little

0: Byrne told me you were headed this way, Frug says. And I have to say I am glad somebody's finally bothering to look into what's going on around here. She paints her light over the train tracks, the Mount Vernon Trail, the dense woods. A good place for a stalker to hang out, don't you think, she adds? You need to be careful about sticking your nose into everything, Marino says. Seriously, sneaking up on us in the dark is a good way to get hurt or worse. What are you looking for? She shines her light on the spray bottle, the evidence baggies I'm holding. Answer my question and I'll answer yours, I reply. What little bird? Maggie, Frug replies. When I called her a little while ago looking for you, and by the way, she wouldn't give me your cell phone number directing this at me. Instead, she tells you where we are, I reply ruefully, and my secretary is going to be the end of me. Why would you be looking for us, Marino asks, before I get the chance. Frug proudly reports that Gwen Haney's dismembered hands and the Star Wars blanket missing from her townhome may have shown up. I mean, I say they're probably hers, but it's pretty obvious. Also, sweatpants, a t-shirt that looked like they were cut off her. She can't keep the excitement out of her voice. All of it was inside a plastic garbage bag that a dumpster diver found while digging for aluminum cans and other stuff. Oh, boy, I reply. If wet, bloody items and body parts were stored in a plastic bag since Friday night, they're going to be in rough shape. Well, it stinks to high heaven, that's for sure, she says. Which dumpster, Marino asks. One near the giant food grocery store just minutes from here. And where is this bag of goodies now, he wants to know. Everything at your place, per Rex Bonetta's instructions, she says excitedly, looking at me. I came straight from your office. So tell me, what are you doing out here? Checking for pennies, I reply, because there's no point in being coy. One was found near Gwen's body Friday night, and I thought it wise to make sure there weren't more. What's the spray bottle for? I explained it while using a Sharpie to date and initial the baggies of tarnished evidence I place inside my scene case. Maggie shouldn't have told you where we were, and you don't need to be running your mouth about this, Marino warns her. We don't want the pennies or anything else ending up in the media. And why did she tell you? So you'd narc on us, tell her exactly what we're doing? Not me, Frug says. I don't talk to the media, and I don't answer to her even when she thinks I'm being cooperative. And I hate to be the one to ask such a negative question, but how do you know pennies left out here have anything to do with anything? We don't, I reply, as doubts continue to nag. As old as many of them seem, it's unlikely they're relevant. I suspect if you started looking, you'd probably find them by railroad tracks all over the place, Frug says. Coins or fragments of them that nobody bothers to pick up. One or more likely, they shoot out from under the wheels like bullets, ending up who knows where. She adds, as if familiar with the dangerous activity. Do you know if that's a popular thing to do around here? I ask her as we start walking back to Marino's truck. Because I wouldn't think so. Leaving pennies, other coins, anything on railroad tracks is very dangerous. Not that I know of, and I wouldn't be encouraging that for sure. You'd have to ask August Ryan, the park police. It's their jurisdiction. They're quick to remind you. I personally haven't heard about any kids or anyone else coming out here and doing things like that. But it doesn't mean it hasn't happened. Where are you parked, Marino asks as he unlocks his truck. Near the sailing club. I thought it a good idea to walk, get the lay of the land, and see what I've felt out here, she says, and I don't buy it. She didn't want us to hear her coming until it was too late, and I think of Maggie tipping her off. Fru caught me red-handed as I collected what may or may not turn out to be evidence, and it's impossible knowing who to trust. Well, don't sneak up on us again, Reno says to her. Hop in, I'll drop you at your car. And no comments from the peanut gallery about what I've got in back. No problem, she climbs in, moving his big military surplus ammo box out of the way. I don't mind riding around with a truck full of guns. I grew up in Virginia, remember? When you were talking to Maggie, I say to Frug as we drive off, I'm wondering if she mentioned what I'm trying to reach her, that I'm trying to reach her mother. No, ma'am, she didn't, but that's an easy one. Anything special you want me to tell her? I have a question when she has time to call. I give Frug my number. I'm letting her know right now, texting her as we speak, she says, and then I ask about something else. Dr. Reddy showed up at the scene last April 10th. Supposedly, he'd been out to dinner near Dangerfield Island, I explain. He was near the scene when notified about the body. I remember he was looking at it with August Ryan, and it was embarrassing, Frug says. I don't like him in the least, but it's not up to me to ruin people. That's for them to do. And you can imagine what I see around here. People getting drunk, fighting, cheating on each other. She tells us that the former chief had been drinking, was slurring his words, and it would be bad for him if that ever came out. Maggie had to drive him, confirming what I suspect, and that wouldn't be good for him either. Then he didn't have his wife Helen with him, I make sure. No, Maggie was with him, but she didn't get out of the car, Frug says. Whose car? His Mercedes. And when I knocked on the window to say hi, Maggie shook her head at me. It was obvious she didn't want people seeing her there, probably afraid it might look like two of them had something going on. Do they? Marino asks, and Frug shrugs. If they do, it's not against the law. All I know is Dr. Reddy had been drinking, and she was driving him. This was right before August asked me to leave, saying the park police were handling things. I'm sure they didn't want you there, nosy as you are, Marino eyes her in the rearview mirror, and I can tell he likes her more than he lets on. How'd you find out about the bag of clothes and body parts, he asked, as we rumble slowly along the narrow ride through the woods. The dumpster diver who called at 9 called 911, she says. Dispatch called me and off I went. I'm assuming the person who found the bag opened it or he wouldn't have called the police, I reply. That's right. I've seen the DNA swab, and tomorrow he'll come into the station so we can get his fingerprints. Is August Ryan aware of what's happened, I ask her? Beside you, the only person I've told is your DNA guy, Rex Bonetta, she replies as we stop in a parking lot by their police SUV. Be careful out there, Frug, Marino says as he climbs out. And hey, good job. What? She stops in the tracks. You talking to me? Good job getting the stuff from the dumpster and being smart enough to take it straight to the labs, he says, and she couldn't look more pleased. You know, before the feds made off with it. Exactly. She unlocks her SUV. I thought maybe we could get some real answers for once. What do you think, he asks, as we watch her crank the engine, the headlights going on. That I'd like to check out what's in the evidence room, I reply. And most of all, I want to see the hands. No kidding, you and me both. He follows Frug out of the park. The road leading in and out crosses the railroad tracks, and the lights are flashing, the gate arm going down. It's 9 o'clock on the nose, and we watch the silvery train thunder by, its passengers clearly visible. Silvery train thunder by, its passengers clearly visible in the lighted windows. Some are looking out and talking, others reading or busy with their phones, and I can imagine the killer watching the same thing we are. The best of both worlds, I comment. The last cars passing, the rhythmic clatter fading. What are you talking about, Marino asks, as the lights stop flashing, the gate arm going up. Dumping a body by the tracks, I answer, as Frug drives across them, and we're right behind her. Nobody sees what the killer's doing inside the park at night. Then, when it's showtime, he has a built-in audience as the commuter train goes by. And you're thinking that what he had in store for Kami 2, but his plan went off the rails, so to speak? Very possibly, I reply. We're back on the parkway traffic, much lighter at this hour, and my phone starts ringing. I don't recognize the number, but it's the area code for Richmond, and I answer. Talk about a ghost from the past, Greta Frug's pleasantly modulated voice sounds over speakerphone. What a lovely surprise when Blaze told me you were trying to get hold of me. Thanks for getting back to me. I'm with Pete Marino and we're driving, I let her know. Hello, Pete. Imagine how pleased I was when I heard both of you were coming back to Virginia. She sounds like she means it. But then she sounds like she means everything she says, and that's part of her danger and her charisma. During our early years, I trusted her too much and ended up in a few rough spots. Like her daughter, Greta is a talker and now and then has a greater need to tell a secret than to keep it. I keep meaning to reach out, she adds. And I can hear the murmur of TV news playing in the background. I heard about Lucy. That's so awful, so terribly sad, and I'm shocked and very sorry, especially when it's people so young. And I'm sorry about your husband, I reply. I knew that had to be terribly hard. Life can deal us quite the hand, and we get reminded of our place in the grand scheme of things, she says with surprising humility, and maybe tragedy has mellowed her. One minute Frank and I are planning a second honeymoon to Hawaii. The next, he's fallen off the roof, ends up with a hangman's fracture, and you know all about those. A devastating injury, life-changing for everybody. Well, it certainly changed the trajectory of many things. Greta clears her throat several times, her voice touched by emotion. But enough about me. What can I do for you, Kay? And by the way, I've seen you on the news, trying to escape Dana DeLetti and her crew. You're looking good. Haven't aged a bit. What's your secret? A career of being exposed to formaldehyde, I repeat my tired old joke. Chapter 34. My secretary said she left you a message a few hours ago, and I'm wondering if you got it, I say to Greta. I don't believe so, she says over the speakerphone. But if you're talking about Maggie, then I'm not surprised. We've had our differences in the past. When Dr. Reddy was a little too quick to accommodate some of his constituents, you know, maybe the alcohol level wasn't really that high, or maybe it was higher, depending on who he's trying to help or screw at the moment. You don't need to tell me what he's like, I reply. I've been on the job barely a month, and let's just say I have a lot on my hands, and here I go again, confiding what I probably shouldn't. Blaze has been telling me about the murder and mayhem up there in Alexandria, Greta says. It's a shame they don't make her an investigator. They may as well, because she lives and breathes like one, if you haven't figured that out already. I certainly have. She's always been that way, ever since she was little. I'm calling about a case you won't have heard about. Without giving much information, I described the poisoned wine. Do we know where it was tampered with? Greta begins her series of questions. Not yet. Possibly in this area, or maybe Europe. The victim survived, I reply, as if talking about somebody I've never met. But the symptoms were classic for an opioid overdose. How much of the wine was ingested, and how quick was the onset of symptoms, she asks. From what I understand, it was just a taste before the symptoms set in. It was very fast. And the toxins negative for caffeine tail? Yes. Something much more potent than morphine, she considers. It required 2 doses of Narcan, and that was barely enough. I text Benton that I'm stopping by my office, and will be at least another hour. There's a new synthetic opioid out of China, Greta's voice inside Marino's truck. As you probably know, the potent painkiller fentanyl had been banned there, and next thing you know, people started creating a replacement. She's afraid that the drug I'm dealing with might be isoniazid, a synthetic version of etanazine. Translated, it's not iso, as it's referred to, is a potent pain reliever that isn't included on a regular forensic toxicology screen. Unlike heroin, cocaine, and other drugs derived from plants, iso is manufactured in a lab. There's nothing organic about it, and it's 60 times more powerful than morphine, Greta says, and Marino is shaking his head, no doubt, thinking the same thing I am. Meaning next there will be something else we can't detect, I replied dismally. I don't know how we're supposed to stay on top of the problem. It always seems the bad guys have all the advantages. That's because they do, and we're in a new wave of the opioid crisis, Greta agrees. The white or yellow powder easily mixes with street drugs or whatever you please, including food or drink. It wouldn't take much. ISO has been showing up in Canada, Germany, and Belgium, she explains. And I think of what Gabriella Honoré told me about the Bordeaux. It was a gift from the police chief of Brussels. Maybe that's where the tampering occurred. But I don't want to assume it. Greta goes on to say that ISO has made its way to America, and we're seeing variants and a surge of overdoses, primarily in the Midwest and also recently in Kentucky. God forbid it ends up everywhere, she adds, possibly making its way to Virginia, or maybe it already has. I explained we had 3 possible overdoses today that have evaded standard toxicology screens. Given the appropriate assay, we can check for isometabolics to present in postmortem samples. But I'm wondering how we're supposed to do that for any variants. As luck would have it, that's exactly what Greta Frug is working on these days at her Richmond-based private laboratory. The project is a huge one that, in part, is funded by the National Institute of Drug Abuse. We're developing assays that can be commercially available to hospitals, research, and forensic labs, she explains. Developing them quickly, trying to stay ahead of the curve in a way that government can't begin to compete with without the assistance of private companies. I appreciate anything you can do, I reply, Maybe you wouldn't mind talking to my chief toxicologist, Rex Bonetta. Happy to, since I taught him everything he knows, she fairly chortles. And there's the peacock, I remember. By the way, I'm starting a podcast, Tox Doc, and you'd be such a fun guest, Kay, she adds. And I can't imagine much more boring than listening to the two of us discussing chemistry. Tox Doc? That sounds like a real snoozer. Either that or she gives ideas to the wrong people, Marino says after I end the call. And we're making good time, my office minutes out. Imagine having her for your mother, being overshadowed like that when you were coming along. That couldn't be fun. I agree, and it's nagging at me that Blaze Frug feels she has much to prove. No kidding. She doesn't always look before she leaps, that's for sure. I envision her bobbing light, floating along the railroad tracks, and she doesn't know when to quit. Well, she's going to get hit, hurt, if she's not careful, Marino predicts, and I hope she's not a snitch for Maggie. We've reached my parking lot, the only vehicles, the office vans and the truck, that I believe belong to Wyatt. I hand Marino my electronic swipe so he can open the gate from his window. Frug needs to be careful or she's going to piss off people like August, he says. Maybe some of the investigators in his own department, too, assuming she hasn't already. Sounds familiar, I reply. Remind me of you when we were getting started. You didn't exactly win popularity contest with your comrades, and definitely not with the brass. So maybe there's hope for her. Moments later, we're walking through the empty vehicle bay, and I'm mindful of the cameras, hoping Wyatt's doing his job and paying attention. I unlock the door leading inside as he walks off the elevator, not exactly happy to see us. What's going on that you're back here at this hour? He uneasily looks at Marino and me. I hope they hadn't found more pieces and parts. Nothing else that we know of. I head to the morgue log, finding one new entry since Marino picked me up a few hours ago. Human remains in dumpster, Frug wrote, and initialed adding the address of the grocery store in question. Wait here for a minute, I tell Marino as I open the cooler's heavy door. A foul-smelling condensation drifts like mist, the frigid air blowing loudly. The body parts are zipped inside a folded back vinyl pouch that I carry out, and the next stop is the autopsy suite. We'll take a look, then I want to get this back to the cooler as quickly as possible, I explain. Otherwise, the decomposition will get only more advanced. We put on masks and gloves, and I cover a stainless steel table with a disposable sheet, placing a blue towel on it, also a plastic ruler and a camera. Turning on a surgical lamp, I open the pouch, and the severed hands are pale and wrinkled, the outer layer of skin slipping off. They're small enough to be hers, Marino says. I set them down, palm up and side by side on the blue towel, and he begins taking pictures. Like a woman's, like Gwen's would be, he adds, and each hand was raggedly amputated at the wrist joint. The dark red wounds are dry, and adhering to them are bits of grass and other debris. The fingernails are unpainted and moderately long. Two of them are broken, one down to the quick, and it will be easy enough matching the hands to Gwen Haley's body. Through a number of means, I explain, finding my magnifying glasses, putting them on. It looks to me like she's got good enough ridge detail left for prints, Marino observes, and DNA should work okay. Yes, and also whatever cutting instrument was used will have left tool marks on bone that can be fracture matched, I reply. She fought like hell. Does Cliff Sallow have any injuries on his arms, necks, or face, scratches, bruises? I find a pair of nail clippers. Nothing I could see, Marino says, but he had on long pants, long sleeves when I talked to him. I'll clip what's left of her nails, I start doing it, but I'm not hopeful about any DNA her assailant might have transferred to her body, her clothing, or anything else. I doubt it would have survived 5 days in a dumpster, but it's not impossible. With decomposition comes the inevitable destruction by teeming bacteria. It literally eats evidence that might identify the killer. I place the fingernail clippings into a paper envelope I mark as evidence. Holding the left hand, then the right under the light, I examine the margins of the multiple incisions and hacking injuries around the wrist. Some type of sharp, non-serrated instrument was used. I describe what I'm seeing, and I can feel Marino's body heat as he stands close looking on. I'm going to take samples of muscle for toxicology. I'll make incisions into subcutaneous tissue, looking for hemorrhages associated with fresh bruising, these reddish areas we're seeing. He watches as I do all this. I place the tissue samples, the fingernail clippings, inside a locked evidence refrigerator while explaining that eventually we'll boil away the flesh so we can examine the cuts made to bone. Zipping up the black vinyl pouch, I return it to the cooler, having no doubt whose body parts we're talking about. We stop by the evidence room on our way out. Several examination tables are covered with white paper and arranged with personal effects. Against the wall are big cabinets with glass doors. The Star Wars blanket opened up and hanging inside one of them. It's fouled with blackish, crusty blood that's thick in areas, but other parts of the blanket have been spared. The blood likely will be too decomposed to help us. We're not going to get a DNA profile from it. I'm fairly certain, I tell Marino, but we already know whose blood it is, assuming what we suspect is correct. And this is the blanket from Gwen's bed. That shouldn't be hard to prove, I explain. Fibers can be compared to those I recovered from the body, and taking off my gloves, I send DNA analyst Clark Givens a text. I'm letting him know what awaits him in the morning. The earlier he can get started, the better, and I send him a picture of the blanket. Then I photograph the bloody sweatpants and t-shirt in a separate cabinet. The clothing believed to be Gwen's was cut off her body, and there's a pair of bloody running socks. Either she wasn't wearing undergarments, or her killer disposed of them elsewhere. It's also possible he kept them as a souvenir, Marino says, as I place the baggies of pennies inside an evidence locker. It's almost 10:30 when we drive out of my parking lot, and I'm getting a different impression about the killer. Despite his premeditations, he can be sloppy and impulsive. For one thing, he should have picked a more remote location to dispose of his gory evidence. I say he because it's easier, I explain to Marino. We have to be careful about making assumptions. We don't know the gender. One would assume a male, but I've been surprised before. Whoever it is, this person doesn't have special skills when it comes to dismemberment. The way the hands were cut off, for example, that wasn't done by someone who's an expert. The question is, why do it at all? I don't believe it's about getting rid of her fingerprints mafia style, Marino says. We didn't need them to confirm her identity, I agree, and I have to suspect her killer is shrewd enough to know that. Maybe he's sending a message, Marino supposes, and that makes me think of the spying aspect of all this, like maybe Gwen was messing with the wrong people and we're barking up the wrong tree. Maybe we're way off base, thinking her murder is connected to Cammie's, all because of a bunch of pennies. That's not the only reason we're thinking of it, I reply, as more misgivings shake me to my core, and I text Benton, I'm 15 minutes out. He doesn't answer, but Lucy does. She's letting me know that her mother has crashed in the guest room. It would seem Dorothy got carried away with the margaritas and is down for the count. I tell Marino he may as well stay at my house, and it's not a problem. He's done it before when my sister is under the weather, as she puts it. Marino keeps an overnight bag in his truck for such contingencies, always has as long as I've known him. I throw something together for a late supper, I decide, and my White House takeout was long ago. When's the last time you had something to eat? I'm starved. You know me, Doc. I can always find room, he says, as Lucy texts me again. We pull pitch at 0800 hours. She informs us that we have an early morning. Also, this is all over the internet, she adds, and attack of the link to click on. The Dana DeLetti story aired while Marino and I were out in the foggy dark, looking for pennies that probably have nothing to do with anything. The railway slaver, I tell Marino, as we reach Old Town. The restaurants hopping, the roadsides crowded with cars. I click on the video file and the celebrity correspondent is live on CNN talking about her huge story. That's right. Police won't confirm it, she's saying. But my sources tell me that Dr. Scarpetta, the chief medical examiner, is investigating this very possibility. She believes that Gwen Haney's brutal murder may be connected to a body found on Dangerfield Island last April. The growing concern is a serial killer could be in the greater Washington, D.C. area. And just how many other victims might be out there is anybody's guess. I close the file, having heard as much as I can stand at the moment. Where do you suppose she heard about Cammie Ramada? I asked rhetorically, because I can guess. Only two suspects I can think of, and I don't think Froog did it, Marino says. Maggie. So she can blame me for creating a carnival, as she puts it, and so do so on national television. If Alvin Reddy wasn't pissed before, Marino replies, now he's really going to rip you a new one. Thanks for that. I feel much better. You got any stub bourbon in the house, he says? Something strong like Booker's? Because I plan to get into it. Chapter 35. Early the next morning, we find ourselves inside his big bad truck again as the sun begins peeking above the dark horizon. The pale crescent moon reminds me of fingernail clippings I took in the morgue last night, my mood foul and impenetrable. The way I feel is the antithesis of the weather, and that's good at least. Skies are clear, the temperature in the low 40s, and it's a fine day for flying, but the winds are picking up dramatically. 20 knots and getting stronger, and we better hope it's blowing in our favor. I'm looking at my weather app while Marino starts on a second Egg McMuffin. If the wind is on our nose, it will take forever to get there. How long is forever? He reaches for his coffee. long enough for you to be miserable. I'll just keep warning him. Drinking a large coffee isn't the smartest plan right before boarding the helicopter. It might help your headache, but soon enough, you'll have a more pressing problem. I told him the same thing when he decided to stop at McDonald's and he didn't listen, but in all honesty, he's a little hungover. It was a long night, everybody gathering in the kitchen, including my sister, after sleeping off her margaritas. Marino got into the bourbon with a vengeance while I whipped up a Parmesan frittata and a tomato and cucumber salad tossed with olive oil and sea salt. As best I could, I explained what's going on, telling them about my unexpected trip to Richmond. I've been ordered back to my professional roots, the former capital of Confederacy. I'm about to be called on the carpet by the health commissioner. Possibly he's incensed because of what's all over the media about a serial killer on the loose. But I don't talk about my fear of being fired, if that's what really happens. I'll deal with it then. There's no bathroom on board, I remind Marino, as he takes the exit for Reagan National Airport. The traffic almost normal at this early hour. What do you think will happen after drinking all that coffee? Nothing good. Lucy's landed in a field before, he says, with a shrug, pretending he's not nervous about what's ahead. In addition to being a terrible passenger, whether on the ground or in the air, he's worried about me. He's also worried about himself, maybe most of all, because that's human nature. Once, Elvin Reddy hands me my walking papers, assuming that's the case, what happens to my new forensic operations specialist? As much as Marino loves Virginia, he won't want to stay in if Benton and I are forced to relocate again. Lucy probably won't hang around either. I might not be working cases anymore, period. End of story. And that's about as much as I can contemplate at the moment without getting completely dispirited. The big advantage of choppers is you can set them down anywhere. Marino goes on as if he has no fear of heights or someone else in control. You know how many times Lucy landed on farms and places like that when a pit stop was called for and nothing else was close? Point being, you don't need a bathroom if push comes to shove. There's no push coming to shove when a TSA escort is riding shotgun, I reply. We're not allowed to sit down anywhere that's not on the flight plan, not even at another airport along the way. Your only choice will be to hold it or have a pee bottle handy. Okay, okay. He returns his coffee to the cup holder, stuffing the last of his breakfast sandwich into his mouth. Moments later, we're parked at the airport's Marine Air Terminal, where he makes a beeline for the men's room. Lucy is waiting in the lounge area, and I've not seen her in a flight suit in a while. She has on a baseball cap, sunglasses, her favorite flying boots, and there's an energy, a lightness of spirit that's been absent for too long. How's he doing this morning? She's well aware of how much bourbon he threw back last night. She also knows that he doesn't like riding in the back of anything, getting far more anxious than he lets on. Other than drinking too much coffee, I look around, seeing a sort of lot of transportation security agency officers and a few other passengers or pilots inside the spacious old terminal. That wasn't very smart, she says, as we watch him emerge from the bathroom, looking ominous in jeans and a tactical jacket. He's worried about flying with you. Thinks you're rusty, I tell Lucy. Good, she replies with a shy smile. What's good? Marino says, reaching us. It's a good day for flying, but we won't be able to talk much as busy as the airspace is around here, she starts in for his benefit. I mean, one false move? She shakes her head, whistling under her breath. Next thing, F-16s are coming after you. You're being funny, right? It's his first time flying in a restricted airspace. They'll shoot you right out of the sky. You're a real comedian, scowling as his face turns red. There's nothing funny about it, she eggs him on some more as two TSA agents approach with all seriousness. They escort us into a private room to be searched, all carry-on bags rifled through. We're scanned with a wand up one side and down the other, and all the while a man is watching. He looks familiar at first in a gray suit that hangs shapelessly on his slight frame, his gray hair and mustache shaggy. I'm Bob, he introduces himself, and I realize he reminds me a bit of Captain Kangaroo. I'll be flying with you today. Thanks for keeping everybody safe, I say what I always do to the TSA. Looks like a good one for it. He holds a tote bag that most likely has his gun in it. We're escorted to Lucy's Bell 407 GXP, white with a blue stripe, and her co-pilot Claire is opening the back door for us. If the winds don't flip around, we'll be there in no time, she lets us know. A little older than Lucy, she's petite, with short dark hair and smiling eyes. The two of them climb up front, Marino, Bob, and I in back, and soon enough we're swooping toward the Potomac River. Everybody all right back there? Claire's voice is our headsets. Our ETA is 35 minutes. We have a ferocious tailwind, our airspeed a blistering 165 knots. We fly high and fast, hugging the river until we reach Quantico. Then we cut inland, following I-95 to Richmond. I go hollow inside as I look out at a view I've not seen in 5 years. That's the last time I was here, and since then the city had been ravaged by another civil war. The destruction is clearly visible as we chopper through the polished blue sky at an altitude of 600 feet. Some businesses have remained boarded up, while others never reopened after they were vandalized, looted, and burned down during the protests and riots. That and the pandemic in many places don't exist anymore, including favorite haunts of mine, landmarks to my earlier life. It looks like a damn third world country, Marino's voice through our headsights, and I can sense his mood as he sits next to me, staring out a depressing view. You should have seen it earlier in the year, Claire says, and we've flown with her before when she ferries Lucy's bird wherever needed. A miracle nobody was killed, says our TSA escort, Bob, sitting in the leather seat across from me. I'm sure as heck not in the city, not the city I used to know, Marino stares down at East Broad Street, where damage is particularly bad. I'm not sure I'd want to be a cop here anymore. Graffiti has been spray-painted everywhere, and I can't read what it says from the air, but I don't need to. The images have been all over the news, the usual hateful vulgarities about killing police, eating the rich. For a while, people went to bed hearing gunfire and Confederate flag-waving trucks in their once civilized downtown neighborhoods. The capital of the Commonwealth is scarcely recognizable, especially its grandest thoroughfare, Monument Avenue. We can see the marble pedestals left from, statues removed, some of them forcibly pulled down by angry crowds. Only the graffiti-shaped Robert E. Lee on his horse remains, his ousting tied up in litigation. Apparently, some good Samaritans go out before dawn every day to scrub off the obscenities, Claire says over the intercom, and then they just get spray-painted on again once night falls. It will never end, Marino says. But you ask me, it's stupid. You can't erase history. You also can't rewrite it, Lucy says from the right seat where she's piloting command, and I can see only the top of her head. They shouldn't have built the monuments to begin with. Last I checked, Jeb Stuart, Stonewall Jackson, and those other dudes lost the war. It would be like putting a statue of Bobby Riggs in front of the Astrodome instead of Billie Jean King, Claire agrees. The information is you when you didn't. The information is you won when you didn't. I hadn't thought of it like that, Bob confesses, downtown buildings all around us. The thing is, where does it end when you start destroying monuments, statues, artwork, and other things right and left? I hear they're even going after Winston Churchill. Christopher Columbus, Abraham Lincoln, Marino is shaking his head, looking down on where we used to live. I can understand Columbus, Claire again. He was pretty brutal to the Native Americans. Yeah, well, remember what they did to us at Jamestown, Marino retorts, and he'll never win awards for being politically correct, starving everybody to death, shooting arrows at them if they stepped a foot out of the fort. I'm beginning to think everybody's awful to everybody, I decide. And Lucy lets us know we needed to stop chatting so she can deal with the radio. Richmond Tower, she gets on the air, announcing her tail number and how far we are from the airport. Requesting the Alpha Corridor inbound for Hilo Air, she says. We can't hear the tower's reply, but she continues her calls, wending around the Christine Capitol grounds, and it's a beautiful morning. The temperature is mild, the sun out, and Virginia is always green, even in the winter. There are multiple cranes, a lot of construction going on, but the skyline is pretty much the same as it was when I was getting started here. It's not much more than a modest cluster of high-rises, and the tallest among them is the 29-story James Monroe Building. I know it very well. In days of old, I had many trips to the health commissioner's suite of offices, and I didn't get along with him all that well either. But he was a prince compared to Elvin Reddy. I imagine him looking out from his lofty perch. I wonder if he might see us flying by as Lucy does a loop around his building. Then she does another, keeping the tower informed, indicating that we're filming. I suppose we are. At least Marino is taking video with his phone. I thought it only polite to buzz him, my niece explains, and I can see workers looking out the windows. If Elvin is in his office, he hears us for sure, as Lucy holds the chopper in a high hover long enough to make her point. All he has to do is Google her tail number and he'll know it's us. But I don't care. What's done is done, and I'm resigned to a fate that likely was set into motion long before I returned to Virginia. And Marino likes to say, payback's a bunch. Or to quote my father's, revenge is best served cold, and what Elvin has masterminded couldn't be colder. We curve toward the river, past the Gothic red brick Main Street station, its tower announcing the time of almost 9. Across from it is a parking deck where my headquarters used to be. I remember watching it as it was demolished. and how that felt empty. A sense of disbelief, even though the old morgue was a horror. The new Central District office is near the New Coliseum in the heart of Virginia Commonwealth University, which has taken over most of downtown. What never changes is the James River winding and sparkling, deep blue in the sun, its unnavigable rock-choked waters, a metaphor for the city's proud stubbornness. Richmond didn't used to be all that welcoming to outsiders like me, and I'm reminded that feeling like a misfit and a nuisance is nothing new. When I moved here from Miami as the first woman chief, the person I replaced was of the same cloth as Alvin Reddy. I was called in to clean up some other person's mess, and when I did it, was suggested I quit. Now here we go again. And there will always be those in charge who hire me to find out the truth, as long as it's the truth they want. I've about had enough of it. I'm trying hard to keep a lid on rage, fueled by old setups and slights, and I can't promise I'm going to be on my best behavior today. Remember to stay seated until we shut down, Claire let us know as we fly lower and slower over Williamsburg Road. The blue and white air traffic control tower is in sight, and then we're settling into a hover taxi and effortlessly landing on a wooden dolly, the touchdown as light as a feather. While our pilots run through their laminated shutdown checklist, let Benton know we're down and secure. I unfastened my shoulder harness, and I shouldn't have worn the simple white cotton blouse I decided on. Already it's wrinkled, and I feel frumpy in the same suit I had on at the White House yesterday. The rotor blades are braked, the battery shut off, and the doors open front and back. And that's all the time we have for this hour of the autopsy. I'm John Rhodes. Goodbye until next time.
1: Wild Peaches by Eleanor Wiley. Reading by Bologna Times. 1. When the world turns completely upside down, you say we'll immigrate to the eastern shore, aboard a riverboat from Baltimore. We'll live among wild peach trees, miles from town. You'll wear a coonskin cap, and I a gown. Homespun, dyed butternut's dark gold color, lost like your lotus-eating ancestor. We'll swim in milk and honey till we drown. The winter will be short, the summer long, the autumn amber-hued, sunny and hot, tasting of cider and of scuppernong, all seasons sweet, but autumn best of all. The squirrels and their silver fur will fall, like falling leaves, like fruit, before you're shot. 2. The autumn frosts will lie upon the grass, like bloom on grapes of purple, brown, and gold. The misted early mornings will be cold. The little puddles will be rooted with glass. The sun, which burns from copper into brass, melts these at noon and makes the boys unfold their knitted mufflers full as they can hold. Fat pockets dribble chestnuts as they pass. Peaches grow wild, and pigs can live in clover. A barrel of salted herrings lasts a year. The spring begins before the winter's over. By February, you may find the skins of garter snakes and water moccasins, dwindled and harsh, dead white and cloudy clear. 3. When April pours the colors of a shell upon the hills, when every little creek is shot with silver from the Chesapeake, and shoals new minted by the ocean swell, when strawberries go begging and the sleek blue plums lie open to the blackbird's beak, we shall live well, we shall live very well. The months between the cherries and the peaches are brimming cornucopias which spill fruits, red and purple, somber bloomed and black. Then, down rich fields and frosty river beaches, we'll trample bright persimmons, while we kill bronze partridge, speckled quail, and canvasback. 4. Down to the Puritan marrow of my bones, there's something in this richness that I hate. I love the look. I'll

0: than apple blossom's breath. Summer, so much too beautiful to stay. Swift autumn, like a bonfire of leaves. And sleepy winter, like the sleep of death.
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2: Weather for this evening, partly cloudy skies with a low of 58. For tomorrow, partly cloudy skies during the morning with cloudy skies later in the day, a high of 82. This is WKAR Radar Reading Service from Michigan State University in East Lansing.

the low of 58. For tomorrow, partly cloudy skies during the morning with cloudy skies later in the day, a high of 82. This is WKAR Radar Reading Service from Michigan State University in East Lansing.

is a sonic eclipse. Being mean-spirited, I could calculate my total cost per second of eclipse, and maybe bill that person there who sounded their car horn for half of it. But the days of prep and anticipation were part of the fun, building to an astonishing communal phenomenon that brought tears to my eyes. I'm hooked and looking to return to Spain next summer for another taste of this rare and weird event. I'm Marnie Chesterton from the BBC World Service. This is Unexpected Elements.

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This is John Seeger and Barb Decker with a reading of the Lansing State Journal and the Detroit News and Free Press. For the next half hour, I will be reading the Lansing State Journal news, beginning with the obituaries. Rosa Parr, 85, Lansing. Kathy Seidel, 72, Ovid. City offers look at pods that will house residents who are homeless. Lansing officials provided a sneak peek this week of one of the 50 forthcoming pods that will be part of the Nova Lansing Housing Initiative for people who are unhoused and in need of social services. Anyone who dropped by Lansing City Hall during regular business hours was able to see an 8x8x8 foot unit in the lobby. It will remain on display through August 31st. A housing pod unit has been set up to allow members of the public to see what one of these temporary housing units looks like in person, city officials said in a release. When placed in a small community with bathrooms, showers, laundry, community room, and other program amenities, these pods will provide a space for people to sleep safely while working with agencies on a plan to move into permanent housing. Lansing's Human Relations and Community Services Department also hosted a Tuesday, August 18th forum for people to ask more questions about the pod community that's planned for a parking lot at the Ingham County Human Services Building at 5303 South Cedar Street. About 100 people attended. Kim Coleman, leading the Nova Housing Initiative, said the project team is working hard to move the project along before winter arrives. She could not provide assurances that it would come online by then. That was our original goal, but we just don't know yet, said Chris Martin of Clark Construction Company in Lansing. We've got to get through design. That process takes time. Unfortunately, it's close to September. It's going to be a challenge. Nova organizers have emphasized that they're working on a transitional living project, not an emergency shelter, and they want to do the project right. Detroit Rescue Mission Ministries will manage day-to-day operations and case management for the much-anticipated pod community. Jury fails to reach unanimous verdict in East Lansing manslaughter trial. A trial for a man charged in connection with the death of Caleb Shermoe of Fowlerville last year outside an East Lansing restaurant has ended in mistrial. David Gaines Jr., 25, who punched Shermoe, 21, causing him to fall and hit his head on the pavement, was charged with involuntary manslaughter. A jury in Ingham County Circuit Court deliberated for about 17 hours over 3 days, but couldn't reach a unanimous verdict on his guilt or innocence. Judge Morgan Cole declared it hung on the afternoon of August 20th. The jury began deliberating on Tuesday, August 18th, following a trial that lasted about a week. There was no question Gaines, now 25, punched the intoxicated 21-year-old Shermoe once in the face during an altercation outside Raising Cane's, knocking him unconscious and causing him to fall over backward and hit his head on the pavement. Shermoe later died from blunt force trauma. Ingham County Prosecutor John DeWayne, who prosecuted the case himself, asked jurors to convict Gaines of involuntary manslaughter, saying he set off a chain of events that led to Shermoe's death by deliberately

In this case, the hard thing for you all to do is the right thing to do, Koontz argued, referring to an acquittal. Koontz, on Thursday, said the jury system worked, as it should. I think this trial was about as fair as they come, and it seems like 12 people just stood by their convictions, he said. That's what we ask of them, and they did what they were supposed to do. Duane said he intends to retry the case. He declined further comment. The medical care issue became a focus once the defense began presenting its case. Koontz called Dr. Gail Galen, an emergency room doctor at a hospital system in Ohio, who said Chermeau should have undergone a CT scan within 30 minutes of arriving, but didn't get one until more than 4 hours later. Chermeau would not have died had staff properly taken care of him in a timely way, she said. But a rebuttal expert witness, Dr. Robert Sherwin, an emergency physician in Detroit and a professor of emergency medicine at Wayne State University, said staff in Lansing properly treated and monitored Chermeau. Sherwin said Chermeau did not meet the criteria for someone at high risk of epidural hematoma. Hospitals cannot reasonably perform a CT test on every patient who comes in with a concussion, and it's less than certain Chermeau would have survived even if he had been scanned much sooner, Sherwin testified. The January 18, 2025 altercation at Raising Cane's on East Grand River Avenue in downtown East Lansing happened among a group of people who were standing outside waiting to get seated. Words were exchanged after an intoxicated Chermeau tried to cut the line to join friends who were already inside. He made it inside, but a security guard escorted him back out and the argument resumed. Video clips of the incident were played in court. After making a comment about knocking Chermeau out, Gaines lunged toward Chermeau and punched him in the face, knocking him unconscious and causing him to fall backward and hit his head on the pavement. Chermeau eventually came to and was able to stand up and walk to an ambulance before ending up in a medically induced coma hours later. Koontz said he believes U of M Health Sparrow shares some of the blame in Chermeau's death. I believe some of the jurors believed that too, even if in their mind it did not absolve my client of responsibility, the attorney said. Thrift store in South Lansing wins latest LSJ poll on thrift shops. This week, the Lansing State Journal asked readers to vote for their favorite local thrift store, and the majority picked a thrift store in the South Lansing. Just over 100 votes were cast for this week's poll on thrift stores in Greater Lansing. The poll closed at midnight on Wednesday, August 19th, and among the 10 contenders, Lansing's Society of St. Vincent de Paul thrift store at 1020 South Washington Avenue placed first, with the two Volunteers of America in South and West Lansing placing second. The Society of St. Vincent de Paul is a worldwide nonprofit organization associated with the Catholic Church. Hence its name in connection to the Catholic St. Vincent de Paul, 1581 to 1660, who was recognized for his charity. The organization holds conferences for charity, similar to thrift stores, and councils for community building and outreach. Members and volunteers of the organization do charity work in Clinton, Eaton, Genesee, Ingham, Livingston, Shiawassee, and Washington counties. In Greater Lansing, there are two Society of St. Vincent de Paul thrift stores stocked with donations in Lansing and St. John's at 1009 South U.S. Highway 127. In the 2025 calendar year, we assisted 40 families with rent expenses. Our staff also assisted 396 families with utility expenses through Board of Water and Light grant funds. In 2025, our staff responded to 7,832 phone requests for assistance and fulfilled 867 vouchers for thrift store items that were funded by St. Vincent de Paul conferences. We also

0: responded to 1,610 requests for assistance from walk-ins at the store, Society of St. Vincent de Paul said. The St. Vincent de Paul thrift store in Lansing offers clothing of all seasons, household items like kitchenware or decorations, furniture including TVs or sofas, and appliances that are not gas-powered, all either donated or sold at a minimal price. There's something for everyone in every budget, the organization said. Families can find a nice table for the kitchen and books, toys, and clothes for the children. Men and women can select a good suit and shoes for job interviews. Thrifters dig for treasures. College students outfit their apartment. Green shoppers find goods to reuse, recycle, and upcycle. When you're ready to clean out your basement or attic, we'll be ready to pick up your donation. In the poll, readers also had the opportunity to submit thrift stores they liked that were not on the list. For instance, readers recommended Kelly's Estate Sales, Auction, Resale, and Thrift in Okemos at 5000 Marsh Road, and Thriftique in Lansing's Riotown at 1137 South Washington Avenue. Holt's Gravity Smokehouse and Barbecues, a total loss after overnight fire. A fire that broke out Wednesday night at Gravity Smokehouse and Barbecue destroyed the restaurant overnight. Delhi Fire Department received a call about the fire from staff at a nearby Taco Bell at 11:41 p.m. on August 19th, Fire Chief Brian Ball said. Gravity Smokehouse and Barbecue at 2440 Cedar Street had closed at 10 p.m. When firefighters arrived, heavy smoke was coming from the restaurant, he said. After exhaustive investigative efforts of trying to locate the seat of the fire, we found it in the concealed space between the roof and the ceiling, Ball said. Bruce Kring, an owner of Gravity Smokehouse and Barbecue, didn't immediately respond to a message left on Thursday morning. He is also co-owner of Riotown Clubhouse in Lansing's Riotown. Firefighters spent about 15 minutes fighting the fire from inside the structure, but then after a point in time, as a result of caution and safety, we pulled everybody out, Ball said. The fire had advanced to a defensive state, and we set up three aerial ladder trucks for firefighting. Firefighters from Delhi, Lansing, and Mason were on scene until after 2 a.m., Ball said. No one was injured, he said. The restaurant's roof collapsed and the building was deemed a total loss, Ball said. Fire officials are still investigating the cause of the fire. I've got fire investigators there right now looking to find the cause and the origin, Ball said. He said it's unclear when the investigations will conclude. Gravity Smokehouse ownership bought the Cedar Street property in 2021. It was previously home to Champions Sports Bar and Grill, which closed in February of that year. A walk in the park, North Meridian Road Park has trails and sledding hill. North Meridian Road Park in Williamston is a natural escape that blends woods, open areas, and wetlands, perfect for families, walkers, and wildlife alike. Located at 5191 Meridian Road, the 60-acre Meridian Township Park features more than 2.5 miles of mowed nature trails that wind through woods, open spaces, and wetlands. It's perfect for a leisurely stroll or a quiet moment on one of the benches while taking in the scenery under mature trees that offer plenty of shade. For kids, the main attraction at the park is the large, steep sledding hill that offers a place for fun in the winter months. Wildlife, including various birds, ducks, geese, deer, rabbits, and other small mammals, call this park home. Families with children will appreciate the playground, gaga ball pit, soccer fields, and a sand volleyball court. A large pavilion with picnic tables and grills provides a solid spot for gatherings. There's a good-sized parking lot with plenty of spaces and bathrooms on site. Leash dogs are welcome. CAAC Blue football preview. Who will challenge DeWitt for the title? DeWitt captured a second straight CAAC Blue championship in 2025 on its way to claiming the second state title in program history. And the Panthers claimed the league crown in dominant fashion with each of their CAAC Blue victories in 2025 coming by at least 50 points. DeWitt will look to several new starters as it aims to add to its streak, but several other programs in the Blue have significant amount of talent returning and will look to dethrone the Panthers. Grand Ledge, East Lansing, and Everett were playoff qualifiers last fall and are among the teams hoping to challenge DeWitt. Here's a team-by-team look at the CAAC Blue. Top players, Anthony Baker, Grand Ledge, Tyler Bayshore, DeWitt, Lucas Cadwell, Grand Ledge, Ashton Delaney, Grand Ledge, Atticus Joy, Okemos, Landon Kurtz, DeWitt, Kingston Nixon, Grand Ledge, Channing Ridley, DeWitt, and Baylor Shansky, East Lansing. DeWitt, last season, 14-0, 6-0 in the league, first place. Coach Rob Zimmerman in his 28th season. Playoff Division 3. Schedule August 27th, Grand Rapids, Kanawha Hills. September 3rd at Mason. September 11th at Everett. September 18th at Waverly. And September 25th at Trenton at 7:30 p.m. October 2nd at East Lansing. October 9th at Holt. October 15th at Grand Ledge. And October 23rd at Okemos. The outlook, a majority of the starters are gone for the Panthers from their Division III state championship squad from 2025. DeWitt has just four starters returning on offense and two on defense, but has many players who gained plenty of game experience during many of the lopsided wins DeWitt had on its way to the state title. Ridley owns an offer from Miami of Ohio and is part of the strong speed team the Panthers have at many skill positions. A new group of starters hope to make their mark and help DeWitt add to its success this fall. East Lansing, last season 5-6, 4-2 in the league for third place. Coach Bill Ferracco, 23rd season, division playoff 2. Schedule, August 27th at Midland, September 3rd at Hudsonville, September 11th at Holt, September 18th at Grand Ledge, September 25th at Okemos, October 2nd at DeWitt, or with DeWitt, October 9th at Saginaw Heritage, October 16th at Everett, October 23rd, Waverly. The outlook. A late-season winning streak helped the Trojans overcome a 1-5 start to reach the playoffs. East Lansing will try to build on its finish to 2025 with six returning starters on offense and eight on defense. The Trojans have speed and experience returning at key positions. Ferracco said better preparation habits and mental and physical consistency can help East Lansing have an improved season. Everett, last season 5-5 and 3-3 in the league for fourth. Coach Jaleel Canty in his seventh season, playoff division 2. The outlook. The Vikings have reached the playoffs in three straight seasons under Canty's leadership and will try to extend that streak. The trenches will play a key role in that, and Everett expects to have a strong offensive line that can pave the way to success with Parker, Turnley, Tucker, and Chandler being returning starters. Star running back Javari Funches has graduated, but the Vikings see the skill positions as a strength. Grand Ledge, last season 7-3, 5-1 in the league for second place. Coach Joe Breyer in his eighth season, playoff division 1. The outlook, Delaney, Baker, Nixon, Van Fossen, and McGinnis are returning starters on both offense and defense for the Comets. They are part of a veteran team for Grand Ledge, which is coming off a runner-up finish in the Blue. The Comets have plenty of veteran talent back at the skill positions and will look to build its depth on the offense and defensive lines behind McGinnis, Bartlett, Raymond, and Ferris State commit Cadwell. The development of that depth in the passing game will be keys this fall for Grand Ledge. Holt, last season, 4-5, 2-4 in the league for fifth place. Coach, Jordan Morgan in his first season, playoff Division I. The outlook, the Rams will rely on new players to step into starting roles as they begin a new era under Morgan. Ackright and Wilson are the lone starters back on offense, while Cooper Tompkins and Edgerly return as starters on defense. The offensive line and speed at skill positions are strengths for Holt, according to Morgan. The Rams hope to challenge for a playoff spot and be one of the top teams in the CAAC Blue. Okemos, last season 2-7, 1-5 in the league for sixth place. Coach Effie Scott Emekpor, fifth season, playoff Division I. The outlook, Scott Emekpor has seen the talent level continue to grow in the program during his tenure as coach and believes the Wolves can compete with anyone. Joy is a Northern Michigan commit and leads the returning talent for Okemos, which welcomes back six starters on offense and four on defense. Starks, Burak, and Kavanaugh are returning starters on both sides. The Wolves expect to have improved depth and talent from a JV squad that finished with six wins joining the mix. New starters at linebacker and in the secondary will need to adapt quickly, and Scott Emekpor will look for his offense to finish more drives if the Wolves are to take another step. Waverly, last season 0-9, 0-6 for seventh place. Coach Corey Ringer in his second season, playoff Division III. The outlook, the Warriors will try to take a step forward in their second season under Ringer. Waverly has a large group of contributors back with eight returning starters on offense and defense. Ringer said the upside is promising for the Warriors and believes athleticism and returning experience are strengths. New Michigan State Athletic Director Dan Bartholomew plans to recruit new donors. Dan Bartholomew does not officially begin until the end of the month, but Michigan State's new athletic director already started his work in transition, and the soon-to-be former Western Michigan leader understands there is both a vast step up ahead of him and a chance to help the Spartan sports reach an even higher ceiling. Anybody who I spoke to about MSU just always spoke about the great people and also the possibilities, the 46-year-old Bartholomew said after he was announced as the new athletic director leader on Wednesday, August 19th. And when I see a place where maybe they're not tapping into possibilities, I'm like, man, I'm running to that. And so it's awesome to be here. While Bartholomew arrived Monday night to campus and had met with five coaches and a number of administrators in the 2 days leading up to his introductory press conference, he also admitted he plans to be in the learning phase for a while once he arrives. That doesn't mean he isn't aware of the situations and circumstances, though, and Bartholomew covered a variety of topics in brief both during his news conference and with reporters afterward. On Spartan Stadium naming rights, it's money left on the table. How could you not? John Palumbo and I talked about that Tuesday, and we talked about how to be creative and what's out there, and certainly there's something that we're all looking at. There's a valuation component to that. You want to do it right. You want to have the right partner, but you also have to have the right partner. But you also have to have the right situation, the right term, and we'll be getting on that. On MSU's $500 million football stadium renovation plans, I haven't seen it in great detail yet. I've had conversations. What I will tell you is we got to create the best fan experience in the country. We've got great training amenities, some that can be improved, but we got a great start here. We need to create fan amenities. We need premiums. And it's all those things I talked about, driving revenue through sustained streams. And there's no secret. We built it in with the basketball and hockey arena in Kalamazoo. That starts with premium and a great fan experience, and that's needed. And hopefully that's coming. Honest task for recruiting donors. Everybody knows we need to generate revenue, right? You lead with the vision. And I think one of the things we all did, not just me, but we all did at Western, was that we created a vision and then people bought into it. That's how you found new people. These people were already excited about college athletics and about Western Michigan University. They just hadn't been inspired by a vision. And that's why, again, in my speech, you didn't hear me talk a lot about we're going to do this, we're going to do that with revenue. What you heard me say is we're going to have a bold vision. It's going to be aspirational, and we're going to ask you to join us. On Spartan Ventures fundraising arm, it's here to stay. I met with donor Greg Williams a couple of weeks ago to talk through it. Kevin has been a big part of building it. I've sat down with John. It's innovative. It's different. Quite frankly, portions of it are a model that has been kicked around in the Division I space, so there are portions of it that I'm very familiar with. I think what my job is, and I talked to John about this Tuesday, is we need to do a really great job of explaining it moving forward. Because again, it goes back to vision. If people understand the vision and they buy into the vision, they're going to support it. So that's certainly going to be a priority. We've got to get it organized and completed, and John's on that. Note, Bartholomew said he plans to retain his seat on the group's board of directors. On John Palumbu, interim AD and CEO of Spartan Ventures. John Palumbu is really, really good. He was a really, really important part of getting Spartan Ventures stood up, and he's an important part of the future here. On the turbulent college sports landscape with the ongoing congressional intervention, I think the Protect College Sports Act is going to be an important part of sustaining this moving forward. We've all built our structures in a way that is not sustainable under the current environment. There are some of us that want to be governed, and there are some of us who don't want to be governed. I wanted to be governed. I think that is better for the industry as a whole. Does that mean we need to take a look at things like caps and distribution mechanisms, eligibility, transfers? It does. Does that mean we need to make sure the student athletes' voices is included in that? I believe that it does. And frankly, I'm looking forward to seeing what happens here in September. On the need for MSU to increase revenue with name, image, and likeness. It's a huge priority. I've already had an opportunity to meet with several coaches and to understand where their priorities lie. And no secret, roster development is the top priority. And it should be. And there's a new transactional component to that. And it's one that we're going to take really seriously. It is not the only component, but it is an important component. We are set up with Spartan Ventures to succeed. We are set up with a community and donor support to succeed. We need to activate third parties. We need to activate the corporate space. We need to continue to energize and activate our donors. We will need a smart plan to sustain this beyond just 1 or 2 years. I do believe Spartan Ventures can do that. On what he needs from MSU's administration, alums, and coaches and fans. Number one is belief. That's it, right? Believe what I'm saying because it can be done. I want you to believe, all right? The second is support and collaboration. Very simple. I'm serious about it. We're going to build a plan, and that might sound bureaucratic, but I promise you it won't be. It'll be a living plan, and we'll all participate in it. We will outline our goals, and we will understand how we're going to get there. I need their collaboration and support to build it, and then I just need to show up. And that will end the reading of the Lansing State Journal from WKAR Radio Reading Service. Here's Barb with a reading of the Detroit News and Free Press.
1: Thanks, John. I'll start with world and national news. U.S. deports more than 2,000 Mexicans to Guatemala despite Mexico's objections. Guatemala has received about 2,300 Mexicans deported from the United States so far this year, according to the Guatemalan government, offering fresh details on a Trump administration practice intended to deter migration but opposed by Mexico. They are arriving in planes of Guatemalan returnees, Guatemalan President Bernardo Arevalo said in a televised interview late on Wednesday. He said the deported Mexicans were transferred to their home country within 24 hours, with transportation costs covered by Mexico or the U.S. Mexico's foreign ministry said in a statement it opposed the practice and was working to repatriate citizens deported to Central America without specifying the number of cases or costs. The government of Mexico has informed the U.S. authorities of its rejection of this practice, the ministry said. The U.S. State Department did not immediately respond to a request for comment. Under an international accord, deportees are usually sent directly to their country of citizenship. Migrants may be sent to third countries if their home country rejects them or if conditions are unsafe. But under U.S. President Donald Trump's migration crackdown, more migrants are being deported to third countries, sometimes under bilateral agreements. Mexico has usually accepted U.S. deportees directly. Immigration experts say routing Mexicans through Guatemala or other countries may be intended to make illegal reentry to the U.S. more difficult by moving them farther from the U.S.-Mexico border. While the U.S. has historically prioritized deporting Mexicans by land to northern Mexico, Savi Avre, director of policy at Human Rights First, said the U.S. has, since May, systemically deported Mexicans to Honduras and Guatemala. Human Rights First said it has confirmed the deportation of about 200 Mexicans to Honduras. The Honduran government's Attention to Returned Migrant Center told Reuters the center had not received deported Mexican citizens, and its foreign ministry said it had no information on the matter. Deportee Arturo Trejo said in an interview with the U.S. Spanish-language TV channel Telemundo from his Mexican hometown that he was among dozens of Mexicans flown from the U.S. to Honduras before being returned to Mexico. "They didn't tell us anything, just to get on the flight," Trejo said. Ana Maria Mendez, Central American director at migrants' rights groups WOLA, said the rerouting tactic left migrants uncertain of their destination and whether their rights would be protected. She pointed to similar reports of Nicaraguans being deported to Honduras. "What we're seeing seems part of a broader trend toward a very severe U.S. migration policy where they will seek to install terror and fear in migrants at all costs," she said. U.S. to impose toughest sanctions in history on Iran, Besant says. The U.S. will impose the toughest sanctions in history on Iran, Treasury Secretary Scott Bessent said Thursday. A focus on economic measures, he suggested, would lessen the need for new major military operations against Tehran. His statement followed President Donald Trump's threat a day earlier of economic warfare and warning of economic consequences against any country that provided any type of lifeline to Iran. Oil prices rose to more than a three-week high on Thursday following those U.S. threats of financial penalties aimed at forcing an end to the nearly six-month-old war that has stranded millions of barrels of Middle Eastern oil. "I'm not sure why oil has popped up on this," Bessent said to CNBC. "If we are doing the maximum economic pressure, then that means that likely there will be a large-scale kinetic restart," he said, using a term referring to military force. Thousands have been killed in the conflict, which drew in Gulf nations and shocked markets as Iran flexed its ability to curb shipping through the Strait of Hormuz, a waterway that carried about a fifth of all traded oil before February. The U.S. and Iran have twice announced ceasefire deals in April and June, aiming to restore the free flow of shipping through Hormuz on a path toward ending the conflict, but both quickly crumbled. Before Bessent spoke, Iran's foreign ministry said it condemned U.S. economic and trade sanctions, calling them economic terrorism that would target ordinary Iranians and amount to crimes against humanity. Besant told CNBC he would share more details and talk about exactly what we're going to do on Iran at a press conference on Monday. It is a 1-2 punch. We have the blockade, and we are going to have the toughest sanctions in history, he added, referring to a U.S. naval blockade imposed on Iran in April and paused for a month in mid-June. It's going to work in Iran, and we are going to collapse this regime. It is time for our allies and the rest of the world to make a decision, he said. When asked if the United States could target China for doing business with Iran, Besant said many conversations were best to have in private. Keeping in mind that the Chinese get 50% of their energy from inside the Gulf, so it would do them a big service to get the program, he said. Get with the program, pardon me. China buys more than 80% of Iran's shipped oil, according to a 2025 data set from analytics firm Kepler. But engaging in further economic warfare with China, a major exporter to the U.S., including vital rare earth minerals, risks retaliation against Washington. In a social media message on Wednesday, Trump promised economic warfare and isolation on an unprecedented scale, although details were scant. Iran has weathered near continuous punishing economic sanctions for nearly 50 years since the Islamic Revolution in 1979. Any country that allows its financial institutions, businesses, airports, or government entities to provide any type of lifeline to Iran will itself face tremendous economic consequences, Trump wrote. Iranian Foreign Minister Abbas Araghchi called Trump's comments an attempt to divert American public opinion from domestic financial problems, including record debt and rising interest rates. He said Washington's insistence on policies he described as failed would bring further failures and alienate Iranians. Americans' economic terrorism threatens the global economy and the national sovereignty of countries around the world, he said on X. Trump has yet to achieve the objectives he set out at the start of the war, dismantling Iran's nuclear program, curbing its ability to attack regional rivals, and creating conditions for Iranians to overthrow their clerical rulers. Trump's social media threats and announcements do not always get implemented as written. He did not say what specific steps the U.S. would take or name any country, though the warning would appear to extend to U.S. allies that have helped mediate peace talks. Iran has separately been negotiating an agreement on managing the Strait of Hormuz with Oman and has said several times in recent weeks that an agreement was close. Trump responded on Monday to those negotiations with a threat, warning that he might bomb the Gulf state, a longstanding U.S. security partner, if it gets in the way. Omani Foreign Minister Badr Abulsadi, speaking after a meeting with his Japanese counterpart on Thursday, said that lasting security in the strait required a permanent peace in the region and rejected further escalation. Moving on to national news, woman arrested in alleged ISIS-inspired plot to bomb New York and Capitol. The FBI arrested a 35-year-old woman for allegedly plotting an Islamic State-inspired attack on the New York Capitol building, federal officials said Thursday. Jessica Bowie of Albany, New York, was charged with attempting to provide material support in a designated foreign terrorist organization, officials said. Bowie was in federal custody Thursday and appeared in court where she was formally notified of the charges. She converted to Islam about 5 years ago and created several social media profiles to espouse anti-American messages, according to a criminal complaint filed Thursday in the U.S. District Court for the Northern District of New York. John A. Cerconi III, first assistant U.S. attorney for the district, called the allegations deeply disturbing. The complaint contains extensive details about Bowie's alleged plans, extracted in part by undercover FBI agents posing as Islamic State facilitators in communications with her. Bowie allegedly began communicating plans to attack the state capitol in mid-July, sharing the information with a person she was unaware was a confidential FBI source, officials said. The communications continued for more than a month until her arrest this week, they said. She allegedly told the source she wanted to help make explosives to target my state capital, ideally in a way that I could get away with a hop on a plane after. She added that she didn't know whether it was doable, according to excerpts from their conversation included in the complaint. In the same conversation, Bowie allegedly confirmed that she was an Islamic State supporter and that she lived less than 2 miles from the state capital. She said she wanted to do something to benefit the Ummah and harm the enemies of God, according to the complaint. Ummah refers to the global Muslim community, but an agent states in the documents that the Islamic State narrows the term community down to refer to its own active members and loyal supporters. The complaint alleges Bowie walked around the Capitol building on 5 occasions from July 21st to August 9th, sending dozens of pictures of the building to the FBI confidential source. She told the source she was spending time there to learn more about its security, the complaint states. In another conversation, she allegedly told a different FBI source that she estimated the building contained 200 people and that she hoped to take out roughly half of them. On Wednesday, Bowie met 2 confidential FBI sources who gave her what she believed was an explosive device created with materials she had worked with them to acquire, the document said. The 2 people showed her how to use the inert explosive device and solicited a donation from her to create devices for future operations. Upon exiting a vehicle with the 2 sources, she was arrested by FBI agents. Officials said she was arrested at a McDonald's not far from the Capitol. She waived her rights and agreed to an interview with FBI agents, court documents state. There's no helping me. You guys know enough. There's no helping me. I'm going to prison for the rest of my life, she allegedly said. Material support is up to 20 years in prison. I already Googled it before. I know I'm going to jail. The Northern District of New York's Office of the Federal Public Defender did not immediately respond to a request for comment. In a statement, New York Governor Kathy Hochul said that there was no immediate threat to the Capitol and security had been strengthened across state government buildings this year because of a rise in political violence. Texas Governor Greg Abbott takes aim at Muslim washing stations in airports. For years, travelers passing through Texas' 2 biggest airports have had access to small washing stations for a ritual called wudu, in which Muslims clean their hands, arms, head, and feet before the 5 daily prayers. Such facilities have become more common in states with the largest Muslim populations, including Texas, where on Wednesday, travelers and others popped in and out of washing stations at Houston's George Bush International Airport. The tiled wudu room sits along an airport hall just past a vending machine with a small sign showing a draped person kneeling. Public wudu stations are also open in places including the University of Minnesota, the University of Michigan, LaGuardia Airport in New York, and O'Hare International Airport in Chicago. Now, amid rising attacks on Muslims by Republican elected officials, Texas Governor Greg Abbott is making the stations a target. He sent a letter Friday to the heads of the Houston Airport and Dallas-Fort Worth International Airport that said the facilities aimed at serving one religious group are discriminatory against everyone else. Abbott said he has asked the U.S. Department of Transportation to investigate both airports and warned that his office is reviewing all grants to any local government entities involved in these schemes. Later that day, DFW announced that it had scrapped plans to add additional washing station in men and women's restrooms that are available to passersby outside the security perimeter. Airport spokesman Heath Montgomery wrote in an email that officials determined the originally anticipated benefit may not be achieved if the stations were built. Asked if the decision was a response to Abbott's letter, Montgomery said it was made before the letter was issued, but that the airport officials were aware of his and other public officials' emerging concerns. Muslim leaders and experts in religious liberties rejected Abbott's claim that the facilities would discriminate against non-Muslims. Several said opposition to the washing stations is just the latest example of GOP leaders, perhaps most visibly in Texas, railing against Islam. If there's one thing all religious liberty scholars and advocates across the ideological spectrum have agreed on, it's that the Free Exercise Clause forbids government's discrimination because of religion, Stephen T. Collis, a University of Texas Austin law professor, said in an email. Although Governor Abbott's letter characterized what airports were providing as discriminating in favor of Muslims, this new saga is actually part of a much broader pattern of state officials targeting Muslims and trying to make Texas an inhospitable place for them. The experts noted a range of public services targeted to specific groups, from kosher foods served at airports to special low-sensory hours at museums and parks for autistic people. The public-private Texas water park chain Hawaiian Falls has hosted events for Christians, including Modesty Matters and mass baptisms. President Donald Trump this summer hosted a massive evangelical Christian worship service on the National Mall in Washington, D.C. We can choose to be coy about it and pretend like there are actually sophisticated ideas or sincere concerns here about discrimination, religious encroachment, public safety, or spending, said Imam Omar Suleiman, who leads the think tank Yakin Institute outside Dallas. Or we can embrace the fact that bigotry toward Muslims is alive and well and being fanned, funded, and fueled to increase in Texas and across the country, and people like Governor Abbott are at the center of that phenomenon. Abbott's office declined to comment Wednesday, referring the Washington Post to social media posts in which he repeated his claim that the washing stations were religious discrimination. The office also noted a Sunday interview on Fox in which Abbott was asked why he opposes the stations but supports a new law in Texas mandating the posting of a Protestant version of the Ten Commandments in every classroom. Abbott called the two things apples and oranges. The biblical commandments, he said, were part of the Texas history all the way up until the way who we are today. While other faiths don't have the same applications over the course of the state of history and hence don't need to be recognized. Hundreds demonstrate outside Lindsey Clancy trial. She's not alone. A sea of supporters in pink stood for Lindsey Clancy outside the Plymouth Courthouse Thursday morning, sharing stories of postpartum experiences and a collective moment of silence in support of the defendant. I don't know if you'll ever have this many women in one place at one time that understand all of us on a level that others don't, organizer Renee Kimball told throngs of supporters gathered in a ring just before the trial started Thursday. So it may be a good time to take the time to say hello to people, give hugs, and show your support for them, too. We've all shown up here for Lindsey and for women across the world. The Stand by Peace for Lindsey demonstration gathered outside Plymouth Superior Court at 7:45 a.m. Thursday. The supporters dressed in pink, donning messages like, "They failed her, she's not alone," and lined up alongside the roads as law enforcement vehicles drove up to the courthouse. The attendees held a moment of silence in a circle around 8:30 a.m. before holding a collective prayer for the defendant and her family. Flyers for the gathering encourages supporters not to protest, rally, shout, or make signs stating, "Our silence is our support." Kimball noted the global impact of the case and resonance of issues of postpartum depression and psychosis as organizers passed out countries' flags intended to represent supporters across the world. "I've had people share their stories," said Kimball. "I just had an amazing young lady come up to me crying. This is so important to her. This is so important to so many people, and I think they've sat with it in silence, and today we gave them a way to finally say it out loud." In Michigan news, family warned judge before Maquoketa County suspect's shooting spree. Nearly a year before Chad Hickman became the main suspect in a Maquoketa County mass shooting, his sister told a mid-Michigan county judge that her brother took pride in hurting other people. Hickman liked to get within arm's reach of a person and rock back on his heels before he threw a punch, she said. Holly Yurbanek knew as much from personal experience, according to the court records obtained by the Detroit News, and from watching Hickman hit his pregnant wife in 2012. When Chad holds a grudge on a person, it's definitely for life, Yurbanek said in a September 2025 court hearing in Clare County. If he feels that you have done something wrong to him, he will try to get you back tenfold. He will vandalize your things. He will hurt your children. He will do anything he can. Point and laugh at you after he's done something disgusting and violent to you, and then he'll brag to everybody about the violent things he does. He's very proud of himself when he hurts another human, Yurbanek told 55th District, Circuit Judge Tara Hovey, according to a transcript from a September 3rd, 2025 hearing. The court records for the short-lived personal protection order obtained by Hickman's ex-wife Katie Fry reveal some of the clearest concerns Hickman's sister and mother had about the 39-year-old Lake City man. Hickman is alleged to have shot six individuals, five fatally, before killing himself on August 14th in a shooting rampage that spanned three different locations in Mississauga County, according to the Michigan State Police. On August 20th, the state police identified a fifth victim, John Schwartz, 53. Hickman's ex-wife Katie Fry blamed prosecutors and Mississauga County Family Court Judge Melissa Ransom for the way they handled her ex-husband Hickman's following his 2024 conviction for fourth-degree child abuse and contributing to the delinquency of children in connection with a 2010 criminal ring. Ransom oversaw the divorce case between Fry and Hickman. Yurbanek, when contacted by the Detroit News, said she also believed the legal system had let the family down in recent years. Chad never had enough sentencing, ever, Yurbanek said in an August 19th telephone interview. Hickman was sentenced to 365 days in jail after pleading to the two misdemeanor charges and was released in July 2025. Clare County court records indicate Fry attempted to obtain an ex parte PPO against Hickman on July 11, 2025 from Ransom, meaning the restraining order would be issued before Hickman had a chance to participate in a hearing. Ransom declined to grant the PPO without first holding a hearing, which she set for early August. On July 23, 2025, Mississauga County Judge Edwin L. Van Elst rejected another emergency personal protection order request from Fry. Fry withdrew the July 11th, 2025 PPO request on July 22nd, 2025. She later filed in the 55th Circuit Court, which serves Gladwin and Clare counties, one day after Van Elt's denial. Hovey granted an immediate one-year restraining order but set a September 3, 2025 hearing in the case, and Hickman, who had hired a lawyer, sought to terminate the PPO. Fry represented herself during the hearing, after which Hovey terminated the protection order, according to court records. During the hearing, Yurbanek and Hickman's mother testified on behalf of Fry, arguing Hickman was a danger to his ex-wife. Both Yurbanek and her mother also took out PPOs against Hickman around the same time in Gladwin County. Yurbanek told the court that she had been beaten up by her brother when she was 15 and he was 16, to the point where the police intervened in the incident. She said she went to school with bruises and had sore teeth and gums for 2 months. Yurbanek also recounted several occasions where she alleged that her brother threatened others. In 2012, while Fry was pregnant, Yurbanek said she saw her brother hit Fry. She estimated Fry was about 8 months into the pregnancy at the time. Yurbanek said that Fry also told her she'd been sexually assaulted by Hickman. Fry made similar claims of marital rape and her request for the PPO that Van Elst denied. Last summer, Yurbanek said Hickman began approaching her and yelling at her for having testified during his divorce case, at which point Yurbanek walked the other way and called police. Hickman's attorney, according to the transcript, asked whether Yurbanek had misconstrued Hickman's walking toward her as violence. I guess you wouldn't know this about Chad, Urbanek told the attorney, but he likes to get within arm's reach of a person, and then he stands back on his heels, and then he punches them once he gets close enough. So no, I didn't let him get close enough. I did feel threatened, she added. I could hear the anger and hate in his voice. Hickman, during the hearing, denied harming or sexually assaulting Fry, according to a transcript from the hearing. He argued Fry's PPO was an attempt to prevent him from retrieving items he was supposed to get in the divorce. Heather Schwartz, another sister of Hickman's, testified on her brother's behalf during the September 3, 2025 hearing. She said she believed her brother was not dangerous and said that she had never seen him act violently toward Fry. I don't think Chad is a scary person, said Schwartz, 29, of Lake City. I'm not afraid of him. Schwartz, Urbanek confirmed Wednesday, was one of the five individuals killed in the August 14th shooting. I warned her he would burn bridges, Urbanek told the news. It happened so much worse than I thought it would. I thought he might just beat her up or steal from her or smash her car. New Michigan cyclosporiasis cases hit two-month low this week. The cyclosporiasis outbreak that has sickened thousands in Michigan over the last 2 months appears to be slowing, according to data released by the State Department of Health and Human Services. State data shows that 190 new cases of the parasitic illness were reported this week, down from 735 cases reported last week, and the lowest since 71 cases were reported the week of June 21st. The total number of cases reported in Michigan since late June rose to 14,277. Michigan officials issued guidance earlier this month that residents can resume eating lettuce and salad greens, the likely source of the outbreak, since new cases and hospitalizations were on the decline. Residents may resume their usual food handling practices and make choices based on their individual risk tolerance, the state health department said in a press release, though the department said residents should continue to avoid recalled lettuce. MDHHS said that, on average, people exposed to cyclosporiasis start to feel sick 7 days after exposure, but symptoms can take up to 14 days to appear. The department said the data suggests that majority of contaminated produce is likely no longer available for consumption and that most exposures occurred in late June and early July. Cases of cyclosporiasis have been recorded in 72 of Michigan's 83 counties, with the most being recorded in Wayne County, Oakland County, Washtenaw County, and Ingham County. As of Thursday, a total of 335 people had been hospitalized, according to the state health department. Two Michigan residents with cyclosporiasis have died amid the outbreak. The Michigan Department of Health and Human Services declined to give many specifics about the deaths, including in which county they occurred, but on Monday said the deceased had significant underlying health conditions that may have been impacted by the cyclosporiasis and dehydration. Both of the individuals who died fell ill before the Taylor Farms of Mexico voluntary recall on July 17th, according to the U.S. Food and Drug Administration. The Centers for Disease Control and Prevention, the Food and Drug Administration, and state public health officials have been investigating the multi-state outbreak of cyclosporiasis linked to iceberg lettuce from central Mexico. Michigan is one of 15 states included in the outbreak, but has reported more cases than any other state. The outbreak has also impacted Missouri, Arkansas, Iowa, Nebraska, New Hampshire, North Carolina, Indiana, Kentucky, Ohio, West Virginia, Kansas, Illinois, Oklahoma, and Pennsylvania. That will end the reading of the Detroit News and Free Press from WKAR Radio Reading Service. Your readers this past hour have been John Seeger and Barbara Decker.
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3: Weather for this morning, a mix of clouds and sun, followed by a few clouds this afternoon, a high of 82. For tonight, partly cloudy skies with some showers overnight, a low of 63. 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
4: Hello, this is Mary from the Talking Information Center. Today I will be reading from the Saturday Evening Post, May, June, 2026 issue. First is the editor's letter, Homecoming. Every March, without fail, my great aunt Mamie would check the mailbox for a crinkle of a thin red and blue airmail envelope from County Mayo, Ireland. With letter in hand, she lingered over the return address before easing open the envelope to find handwritten pages and moist shamrocks wrapped in plastic. A piece of the old sod, she would say. From her expression, I knew it was much more than that. After pinning one to my collar for good luck to celebrate St. Patrick's Day, she tucked the rest into a small jelly jar and set it on the kitchen shelf. Over tea, looking wistfully at the jar, Aunt Mamie would whisper, I'm going home one day. I didn't understand her longing until much later. My aunt and grandparents, like the rest of the tight-knit Irish community I grew up around, came to America with their traditions, music, culture, and craic. It became a part of my DNA. I went to Ireland for the first time 10 years ago. From the stories I've been told, I'd imagined Ireland long before I set foot there. But my imagination fell short of the reality. Visiting my cousins still living in the town of Tuathrán, County Mayo, where Aunt Mamie and my grandparents came from, felt familiar and comforting. The whistle of a boiling kettle, the aroma of fresh soda bread, and the melodic rhythm of local accent. Other aspects were wonderfully strange, some breathtaking. I was struck by the earthy smell of turf smoke wafting from the chimneys. The neat hedgerows and handcrafted stone walls separating forest-green fields and the rugged cliffs plunging into the Atlantic along the windswept wild Atlantic Way. As I traveled across Ireland, inhaling the salty air and feeling the mist on my skin, I felt strangely rejuvenated. For some inexplicable reason, it was as if I had come home, an unexpected homecoming. Homecoming is how writer Kathleen Mangan describes her arrival on Dingle Peninsula in Celtic Thin Places. The main town on the peninsula, Dingle, is known for as a hub for the authentic traditional Irish music, deep-seated traditions, vibrant pubs, and craic. For Mangan, the peninsula also conjures a sense of wonderment. The energy here is different from the rest of Ireland, she writes, according to the Celtic lore. Dingle is a thin place, where the veil between the physical world and the spiritual realm is nearly transparent, making it easier to connect with something older and deeper, something bigger than our mundane lives. And that unique energy is one of the reasons creatives from around the world are drawn to Dingle. But there are many reasons people are drawn to Ireland. Aunt Mamie never made it back to Ireland, but now I understand her longing. I'm going back again soon. Patrick Perry, Editor-in-Chief. Next is titled The Argument by Andrew Rayner. Choosing Civility, a Quest for Common Decency in a World Gone Rude. I don't think I'm overstepping my bounds when I say that being in public these days can be challenging for many of us, even stressful. Angst-inducing. On my end, agoraphobia is nothing to do with it, nor am I someone who distrusts strangers and holds them at a distance. Fearing their political views may conflict with mine. If anything, just the opposite. I'm tired of feeling siloed like the greasers and the socks and the outsiders, unable to befriend across rigid ideological lines. My stress and anxiety in public stems from how strangers act. It has taken a long time and a lot of anguish over strangers' uncivil behavior for me to finally realize perhaps the root of the problem starts with me, less so with them. There is no question that we live in a time of decreasing civility. It was no coincidence that 56% of the 3,000 Americans who took part in the Civility Paradox survey in 2025 observed that American culture is less civil now than only 10 years ago. We don't need a series of examples to support this. We're all too familiar with the rude, sometimes hostile behavior we experience online and even offline in public spaces. We live in a time of rising narcissism, selective empathy, personal branding, and visceral defense of individual rights, all which manifests in declining trust of each other and of the institutions that hold us accountable. Like many, I struggled with changing norms, and when I find myself faltering, I drift back to a family vacation in the late 1990s. A rental car got a flat tire in Bucksport, Maine.

was apathetic for most of her classmates. I don't appreciate being forced to do things I don't want to do, let alone that make me uncomfortable. I get nothing out of it when I'm forced to do good, when I suggest that civil behavior should be applied indiscriminately, equally to everyone. That also ruffled her feathers. Why should we go out of our way for people who are entitled and privileged? One student asked, to the nods of her classmates. Two things became clear to me after that civility course was axed. Don't let anyone tell you that student course evaluations are merely helpful feedback for administrators. First, that main house painter's charge was sounding more urgent than ever. Second, maybe my path forward was not going to be as clear as I had hoped. At the risk of sounding treacly, even to me, I deputized myself keeper of the cause. For years, this meant reminding people as politely as possible, I was waiting in line before you, when someone in a grocery store rushed in front of me to a newly opened checkout line. It meant asking people if they would please stop talking in the theater during the movie. It meant asking people on the next tennis court to please turn off the blaring music. The reactions I often received smacked of my students' rancor for this resentment, not to mention F-bombs. Whenever I complained about such reactions to my wife and friends, I was met with a stock line. But you don't know what's going on in their lives. Their ignorance and self-absorption could be the result of deep struggles. Okay, sure, sometimes, and it wasn't just a little possible that some of them were willingly, blithely, traipsing through life with headphones on to strangers' needs. Or this, even if someone is going through a rough patch, don't they still have some responsibility to be aware of other people? Armed with these insights, I drilled down my mission to what I considered the bare essentials. Alerting drivers who didn't use turn signals and calling out people who gladly accepted doors being opened for them but couldn't offer a simple thank you. Let's just say this deputy had his hands full. My citations came in the form of horn beeps for failure to signal, and you're welcome to those who ignored me after I opened the door for them. Admittedly, for the former, offense was a real problem because it can endanger other drivers' lives. The second offense, well, that's just plain human decency. Was my approach passive-aggressive? Absolutely. And in an age when some people grow hostile while being confronted directly through civility, it worked. Many times I saw a driver I'd honked at consciously use the blinkers farther down the road, and occasionally I received a muted thank you from those I'd held the door open for. For all my small victories, though, I increasingly felt drained. Man, my 14-year-old son said a few months ago after I beeped at yet another turn signal scoffer while driving him to school. It must get really exhausting having to do that all the time. Is it really worth it? Until that point, I tried hard not to ask myself the same question, to avoid the obvious. It was exhausting and worse. The truth? Increasingly, I felt powerless. Public spaces began to feel like a wild west of indifference, and I, one small deputy, couldn't bring law and order to Dodge. If I didn't want to become homebound, I would have to retire my badge. That, too, was an unnerving option, because if I was decommissioned, what was going to offer me muscle against unruly offenders? One day, as I worked from a cafe, my focus was rattled. Nearby, someone was having a long smartphone conversation on speaker, and someone else was blasting a video from their laptop. No headphones. But something felt different this time. Yes, this blatant disregard of others' comfort still bothered me, but what dismayed me as much, maybe more, was how sensitive I was to behavior of everyone else in my orbit. Like many mentally fragile people today, I was fixated on their every word and action out of a belief that it might give me some agency. That was when it hit me. I had imbued strangers with complete power over my experience in public. Drawing on visualization technique I recently taught my son for sports, I closed my eyes and imagined putting up a wall between these other patrons and me. This created enough mental space that I could recall a quotation I had recently taught my students. It was from Man's Search for Meaning, author, Holocaust survivor.

0: philosopher Viktor Frankl. Between stimulus and response, there is a space. In the space, it's our power to choose our response. Our response lies our growth and freedom. Between strangers, sometimes thoughtless actions and perceived impotence, lies a liminal space in which I have the power and freedom to choose my reaction. Giving myself agency to wall them off and not let them affect my experience shifted the power balance back to me. It freed me from oppressive weight of actions and people I cannot change. This might be my own story, but the experience is universal. Many of us want a world where strangers are kinder and more thoughtful, and where we can feel more trusted in public. Until we get to that point, though, it would help if we turn the lens away from others and back on ourselves. By deciding how we choose to react to strangers, one critical thing happens. We reclaim our agency, which helps us feel a bit less threatened and a bit more trusting of others. Yes, this inner shift is difficult, and it takes time to rewire our brains and our worldview. That said, I'm noticing some progress. It's liberating to tell myself that I cannot change other people, but I'd be lying if I didn't admit that it feels like I'm making the world just a wee bit safer when some scoffle responds to my occasional beep with a turn signal. It's what I now refer to as civil passive aggression. Andrew Reiner is a teacher professor at Townsend University who has appeared in the New York Times, the Washington Post, the Boston Globe, and the Chicago Tribune, among other publications. He is the author of Better Boys, Better Men. Next is titled American Pop by Cable Newhouse. The Lux of Life, Some Things Money Can't Buy. We've heard it said that million times, so-and-so is living in the lap of luxury. Most often it comes across as admiration, sometimes as jealousy. In either case, the natural follow-up, seldom asked, should be, but what exactly does luxury mean these days? It is all about money and the fancy things it can buy, or is it hyper-advertised, luxurious lifestyle more complicated than that? Correct and final answer, it's more complicated. What I call luxurious, you might dismiss as slumming. It's relative, because I love watches. I wear a nice one almost daily, even to the gym. However, it's a way of illustrating the elasticity of what's meant by luxury in 2026. A senior jewelry executive recently told me, among her clientele, it's not unusual to bring $100,000 worth of bling to a sweaty workout. In the eyes of some, that is unambiguous. Outward message, yes, I'm living exceedingly well. Others may have a different view. Among those who pay close attention, there is generally accepted definition of luxury, a specific way of being in the world, and you may accept or dismiss it as you wish. Here, I'll defer to the editor of Luxury Aficionados magazine. Luxury is extra quality, extra comfort, extra service, extra care. Companies that execute in all these areas will earn the loyalty of the world's most discerning customers, the editor wrote this year, presumably with an air of authority. And honestly, who could rebel against all that pampering? No, not everyone actively seeks it. However, I know people for whom a lengthy getaway to a dusty remote backwater free of amenities and conveniences defines their notion of luxury. Having the liberty to unplug from the noise of modern life can feel miraculous. Truth is, plenty of well-heeled folks have zero interest in such things as bespoke vacations crafted by specialty travel agents. Which gets us to the key point. Ultimately, more than anything, there is no greater luxury than time. Can we agree on that? The privilege of getting to use it intentionally, even if modestly, cannot be overstated. In many respects, this all distills down to scarcity. My source and upper echelons of jewelry business put it bluntly. Luxury consumers want what's hard to get. They want what others don't have. While sadly we cannot control longevity, many of us have been trained to covet the material goods and services that one day might actually be attainable. while we're still alive. We look to brands such as Mercedes, Rolex, Cartier, Hermes, Louis Vuitton, and Ritz-Carlton as signals of personal success. I was going to mention Apple and its top-tier phones, but I discovered that a rival targets a group willing to pay up to six figures for its leather swaddle devices. Although Saks Fifth Avenue declared bankruptcy earlier this year, scores of companies that focus on super discerning shoppers are booming. Happy days for the flush crowd. Cruise lines are adding more upscale ships. Hilton Hotels says it's rapidly expanding its luxury division. Even in the diminished world of print magazines, luxe titles are thriving. And yet, let's be clear, way too many things are dishonestly promoted as luxurious. It's a plague of too much lying. Aspiration is indeed the most powerful motivator, but luxe paint, toothbrushes, socks? We are overluxed. The world itself is so indiscriminately tossed around that it's been cheapened to the point of, who you kidding? The most egregious sacrilege I may have seen may be Taco Bell's luxe boxes. This, I must say, is simply too hard to digest. In the last issue, Cable Newhouse wrote about the annoyance of ambiguous online surveys. Next is The Lighter Side by Philip Gully. The merry month of June, wedding bell blues. When I became a Quaker, I learned they referred to the months of the year by number. First month, second month, and so on, rather than by their customary titles, which stem from the names of pagan gods. June, for instance, is named for Juno, the Roman goddess of marriage and childbirth, which explains why June is the most popular month for weddings. My wife is Methodist, so our wedding invitations read June 2nd, and not 6th month, second day. I didn't argue because at any time when people are bringing me presents, I want to make sure there's no confusion on the date. Our wedding and honeymoon were undertaken with a sharp eye on finances. Her mother sewed the dress and cooked the dinner, which was served on a hay wagon inside yard of my wife's family farmhouse, now our home. Since I was a Quaker, we weren't charged to use the meeting house, and the Quaker minister waived his fee after telling Joan she was making a mistake marrying me. While Quakers are generally kind-hearted, they can also be brutally honest. People once believed June weddings promised fertility and good fortune. We're not superstitious, so that's not why we married in June. Our landlords gifted us a week in their June at their cabin in Colorado for our honeymoon, which inspired our timing. A free honeymoon being nothing to sneeze at. The drive from Indiana to Colorado was 1,200 miles, which we drove in a Honda Civic without air conditioning, in shirts sticking to the seat, record heat. It was our first car, and we saved $825 by not ordering air conditioning, a decision we regretted every summer for the next 10 years. My car before that was a 1974 Volkswagen Beetle, which lacked not only air conditioning but also heat. Now cars have heated, cooled seats, a luxury I can't imagine. In lieu of heated seats, I wear a long johns when the mercury dips. Heated seats, a $1,000 upgrade, and I can't buy Fruit of the Loom long johns for $13. So I'll let you guess my preference. The long johns come off when Indiana cold breaks, and by May, I'm down to shorts, T-shirts, and sandals. As a matter of principle, my wife won't let us use our central air until the 4th of July, so the windows are propped open. If June nights are too hot, I sleep in the hammock in our screen house. The night breeze blows unimpeded down the valley in which our farmhouse sits. The frogs croak at the creek, the swallows fuss in the screen house soffits, and if I lie just right, I can watch the airplanes descend toward Louisville, 60 miles away. I think about the people in the airplanes and wonder why they're going to Louisville. Perhaps to a wedding. Flying to a wedding combines two of the most dreadful experiences conceived in the mind of man, air travel and weddings. As a pastor, I perform a half dozen or so weddings a year. If the couples ever knew how much I hated weddings, they would find another pastor, except most pastors I know dislike weddings as much as I do. Now the trend has to have a friend via pastoral credentials at the internet church and officiate at the wedding, a development I welcome. In fact, it might be the greatest thing the internet has ever done for us. The ordination of anyone with $20 and a computer, if this trend continues, May and June might soon become my favorite months. Philip Gully is a Quaker pastor and author of 22 books, including the Harmony and Hope series featuring Sam Gardner. Next is titled Post-its, Tips, Tactics, and Trends, What's New and Noteworthy Now. Cafe hopping. With summer almost here, it's officially cafe hopping season, spending a day moving from one cafe to the next to enjoy not only the flavorful fare, but the atmosphere has become a popular pastime in the U.S. Though modern cafe culture originated in the Middle East, cafe hopping finds its roots in European coffee houses, particularly from the 20th century Parisian life, becoming hotspots for artists and writers to come together and exchange ideas. After a long, busy week, spending a day cafe hopping along or with friends is a fun and leisurely way to escape the monotonous daily routines and explore new neighborhoods, engage with your community, and support local businesses. And as you may just find your new favorite local getaway. Next is Post-its. Music, Listen Again. These oldies are still goodies. The Queen is Dead by The Smiths. Post-punk and indie rock teens of the 1980s might feel a particular pang in the chest at the realization that The Queen is Dead is now 40 years old. It remains a pillar of the alt-rock genre. At the heart of this record is a collaboration of guitarist Johnny Marr and lead singer Morrissey, who co-produced and co-wrote all 10 tracks, along with the bassist Andy Rourke and drummer Mike Joyce. They laid down the sound that spoke directly to the emotions of the young, particularly longing. Morrissey's broken-hearted crooning style matched the jangly shimmer of Marr's guitar, fashioning infectious sing-along melodies. Perhaps nothing in their catalog represents that so much as the album's penultimate track, There's a Light That Never Goes Out, ranked in Rolling Stone's 500 Greatest Songs of All Time. The tune captures the band's darkly romantic nature, with Morrissey's narrator rhapsodizing in equal measure about wanting to see people and see life, while simultaneously acknowledging to their love that to die by your side is such a heavenly way to die. It puts the band squarely in the tradition of both gothic romance and early 60s pop like Last Kiss. Next is What's On, Seriously Good Film and TV. Film critic Bill Newcott offers his entertainment picks for mature audiences. Normal, April 17th. Heavy doses of early Coen Brothers comic thrillers saturate this fun and grisly tale of an interim sheriff, better call Saul's Bob Odenkirk, who thinks he's in for 8 light weeks of easy duty in small Minnesota town. He's even thinking of staying on permanently at the urging of the mayor, Henry Winkler. But then a slapdash bank robbery reveals an ugly conspiracy in most blood-spattering way imaginable. Odenkirk's deadpan style plays splendidly against the over-the-top mayhem that surrounds him. So universal its duplicity of the townsfolk that when we get to the Crimson Flood finale, a three-sided gunfight in a crowded bar, there's no such thing as an innocent bystander. I Swear, April 24th. Writer-director Kirk Jones' Walking Ned Devine offers an astonishing true story of John Davidson, a Scottish man with Tourette syndrome who overcame indifference, misunderstanding, and outright violence to become a pioneering advocate for people with Tourette's. Robert Aramayo, as Davidson, navigates the world that rears in revulsion whenever he erupts to uncontrollable sounds and profanities. But thanks to a kind mental health nurse, Maxine Peake, and compassionate community center maintenance chief, Peter Mullen, John stakes out the boundaries of a full and meaningful life. That's all the time we have for today. This has been Mary reading from Talking Information Center from the Saturday Evening Post, May-June 2026 issue. Thank you for listening.
1: This is Amy Wagoner from the Historical Society of Michigan with a Michigan History Moment. During World War II, millions of young men left farms to enlist in the military or find higher-paying jobs in defense factories. The challenge of finding the labor necessary for harvest only got worse as the demand for farm products increased. The government had to figure out how to keep farms working to feed the country. The answer? The Women's Land Army. The idea to use female replacements for male farm workers started in Great Britain during World War I. In the United States, the Department of Agriculture established the Women's Land Army in April 1943. Florence Hall, a Michigan native and home economist, was chosen as the leader of the Women's Land Army. Born in Port Austin, Michigan in 1888, she graduated from the Michigan Agricultural College, Michigan State University today, in 1909 and taught high school in East Lansing for several years. Hall first had to find women who were willing to join the Women's Land Army. She used women's clubs and organizations to spread the word that it was an important wartime job to raise food. Applicants had to show that they were physically fit and demonstrate manual dexterity, patience, and patriotism. Hall also made sure women received food, pay, a place to stay, and a free ride to the farms. Recruits volunteered from a variety of backgrounds, including students, teachers, bank tellers, and bookkeepers. Hall knew that it was important for women to be trained before they started working on the farms. Michigan and 8 other states created special training courses for the newly minted agricultural laborers. The class at Michigan State University lasted 25 days and taught women different farm jobs. Lessons focused on working with farm animals, including milking cows, egg grading, and hitching and driving horses. The women learned about the farm machinery, too. Farm girls learned how to drive and work machines and keep them running. Although some farmers resisted the use of women for agricultural work, between 1943 and 1945, almost 3 million women went to work on American farms. The Women's Land Army helped increase food production by 32% during the war and changed opinions about the ability of women to perform the difficult work needed for successful farms. The women wartime factory workers, the Rosie the Riveters, may have caught the popular imagination, but the farm girls played a critical role, too. This Michigan History Moment was brought to you by MichiganHistoryMagazine.org.
2: 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It is specifically designed for and directed to people with visual, physical, learning, language, or other disabilities and conditions that prevent them from reading printed materials.
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4: Welcome. This is Health Information Today, and I'm your reader, Leslie, with the audio reading service at the Allen County Public Library in Fort Wayne, Indiana. Today, I'll be reading from several health newsletters. The first one I'm going to start with is from the Tufts University Friedman School of Science and Policy. That's the Health and Nutrition letter from Tufts, and that is copyright 2026, Health of Tufts University. And this is a special report titled Everyday Habits for Brain Health. The best way to lower your risk for dementia is through lifestyle choices. Aging brings inevitable changes throughout the body, including the brain. Over time, many people notice they don't feel as sharp as they once were. They have more trouble finding words, can't remember why they walked into a room, or process information more slowly than they used to. Cognitive changes like these are a typical part of aging. Dementia is not. While there is no surefire way to prevent cognitive changes with advancing years, many everyday habits can support cognitive function and may help lower the risk or slow the onset of conditions such as Alzheimer's disease and other forms of dementia. A brain-healthy lifestyle. What you do and don't do can help keep your brain sharp longer. A large 2-year randomized controlled trial called the U.S. Study to Protect Brain Health Through Lifestyle Intervention to Reduce Risk found that combining healthy eating, physical activity, cardiovascular risk management, cognitive stimulation, and social engagement helped support cognitive function in older adults at elevated risk for cognitive decline. Research supports each of the interventions included in the U.S. Pointer study, as well as others. Here are some evidence-based lifestyle choices to focus on. The first one is eat right. There's no single brain food or brain-boosting diet, but overall dietary pattern matters. Research shows a typical Western diet and an unhealthy plant-based diet, one emphasizing refined carbs and other highly processed foods over foods like vegetables, fruits, and whole grains and legumes, are associated with lower cognitive function and higher risk of cognitive impairment compared to healthy eating patterns. Healthy dietary patterns like the MIND diet, that's M-I-N-D, a Mediterranean-style dietary pattern, the DASH diet, and a healthy plant-based diet were associated with lower risk of cognitive impairment and/or better cognitive function. One way diet protects brain health is through an impact on our cardiovascular system. Atherosclerosis, which is narrowing and/or hardening of the arteries due to a buildup of plaque, increases risk of stroke and narrows blood vessels that flow to the brain. High blood pressure, diabetes, and dyslipidemia, that is like high LDL cholesterol and triglycerides, contribute to the development of atherosclerosis. So dietary patterns that help control these conditions are important to brain health. This means limiting intake of saturated fats to help control cholesterol levels, avoiding excess calorie intake to help keep weight in a healthy range, and keeping sodium intake low to reduce high blood pressure risk. Dietary patterns high in processed foods are associated with inflammation, which in turn is associated with higher risk for cognitive decline. So sticking to less processed options is better. A 2025 study found that higher intake of red meat, especially processed red meat like deli meats, sausage, bacon, and hot dogs, was associated with higher risk of developing dementia and worse cognitive function. Get physical. Physical activity increases blood flow to the brain, delivering oxygen and nutrients that support memory, focus, and overall cognitive performance. Regular physical activity also helps protect vascular damage, a key contributor to cognitive decline and neurodegenerative diseases. A sedentary lifestyle is a risk factor for Alzheimer's disease, and higher activity has been associated with better brain health. A recent study found walking 5,000 to 7,500 steps a day was associated with less accumulation of the tau protein, which is a marker for Alzheimer's disease, in participants' brains, and slower cognitive decline over 14 years of follow-up. Mind your blood pressure. High blood pressure is linked to an increased risk of mild cognitive impairment, vascular dementia, and Alzheimer's disease. Managing blood pressure through a healthy dietary pattern, physical activity, and medication when needed can help protect brain health. Manage diabetes. Poor blood sugar control has been linked to memory loss and increased dementia risk. Keep blood sugar within target range through diet and/or medication as recommended by your healthcare provider. Watch your weight. Excess body fat, especially around the abdomen, can contribute to inflammation and insulin resistance, both of which are linked to cognitive decline. One study found that a high-quality diet and lower waist-hip ratio in midlife were both associated with better cognitive health in later life. Even modest weight loss, like 5 to 10% of body weight, can improve blood pressure, blood sugar, and inflammation, all of which impact brain health. The next one is sleep well. Sleep always plays a critical role in memory, learning, and mental clarity. During sleep, the brain processes and consolidates information from the day. Poor sleep can impair concentration, mood, and overall cognitive function. Adults should aim for 7 to 9 hours of quality sleep each night and address issues such as sleep apnea with a healthcare provider. Challenge your mind. Learning new skills or a new language, pursuing creative activities, or taking classes can help maintain cognitive function. Continuing education, in particular, has been associated with a lower risk of cognitive decline. Stay socially connected. Regular social interaction supports brain health. Activities such as visiting with friends, participating in group activities, or volunteering have been linked to better cognitive function later in life. The next one is protect your head. Preventing head injuries is essential. Wear a helmet when biking and use a seatbelt in vehicles. Reduce the risk of falls at home by removing clutter, securing rugs, and maintaining adequate lighting. The next one is quit smoking. Smoking is associated with an increased risk of dementia. Quitting smoking can reduce this risk over time almost to the level of someone who has never smoked. It's never too late to stop. Treat hearing loss. Hearing loss is increasingly recognized as an important factor in brain health. Impaired hearing can increase social isolation and diminish interaction with your environment, thereby reducing intellectual stimulation. Even mild hearing loss has been associated with increased dementia risk, and the impact may begin in midlife. The good news, hearing aids appear to help mitigate this risk. Research published in the journal Neurology suggests consistent hearing aid use is linked to lower rates of cognitive decline and dementia. And other impactful choices. Recent research points to additional steps you can take to support brain health. Number one, a systemic review and meta-analysis found that people with high LDL cholesterol who took statins had significantly lower risk of dementia compared to those who did not take these medications. Number two, a randomized blinded trial found that bringing down blood pressure in people with uncontrolled hypertension in rural China resulted in significantly lower overall dementia over 4 years. And number three, a systemic review and meta-analysis found the recommended adult vaccines like shingles, influenza, pneumococcal, and the combined TDP, or the tetanus diphtheria and pertussis booster, were each associated with lower risks of dementia. No single habit will guarantee lifelong cognitive health, but taken together, these strategies create a strong foundation. Think of brain health as a long-term investment. Small, consistent actions add up. Whether it's making healthy dietary choices, taking a walk, calling a friend, learning something new, regularly getting a good night's sleep, or preventing a treating disease, everyday decisions can help support brain health for years to come. And here's a sidebar, dementia versus Alzheimer's disease. Dementia is a general term for decline in memory, thinking, or reasoning severe enough to interfere with daily life. It is caused by damage to cells in certain parts of the brain and not a normal part of aging. And Alzheimer's disease is the most common cause of dementia, accounting for an estimated 60 to 80% of cases. Examples of other conditions that cause dementia include vascular dementia, Lewy body dementia, and frontotemporal degeneration. And one more sidebar that really encapsulates this whole article. Take charge. Maintain brain health with this lifestyle advice. Number one, eat for your brain. Emphasize vegetables, fruits, whole grains, legumes, and healthy unsaturated fats. Limit sodium, added sugars, saturated fat, and excess calories. Limit or avoid highly processed foods and processed meats, and swap out red and processed meats for other protein foods. Number two, keep learning. Challenge your brain by learning new skills, hobbies, or languages. Number three, stay connected. Make time for social engagement. Number four, move more. Aim for at least 150 minutes of moderate physical activity each week. Number five, prioritize sleep. Get 7 to 9 hours of quality sleep each night. Number six, manage health conditions. Keep blood pressure, blood sugar, blood lipids, and weight in a healthy range with lifestyle changes and medical care as needed. Do not smoke or vape. Number seven, protect your senses and safety. Addressing hearing loss, review medications regularly, and prevent head injuries to help preserve cognitive function. And number eight, get vaccinated. Get adult vaccines such as shingles, influenza, pneumococcal, and combined TDP as recommended. And here's the column called Ask the Tufts Expert. And this is titled Taste Changes with Age. And here's the question that was sent in. I feel like my taste is changing as I age. Why is this? And here's the answer. Judith Thalmeyer, the registered dietitian and executive editor of Tufts Health and Nutrition Letter, answers, Our taste buds are constantly regenerating. As we age, this process slows down. We end up with fewer taste buds, and they may become less sensitive. Changes can also result from a head injury or neurodegenerative conditions such as Parkinson's or Alzheimer's disease. Medications like ACE inhibitors for high blood pressure and antibiotics, antidepressants, and antihistamines can impact taste. Additionally, poor oral health and smoking can damage taste buds over time. These changes are generally reversible. Our sense of smell also declines with age, which can contribute to diminished taste perception. As a result of these changes, food may become less appealing, leading to loss of appetite or excessive addition of salt and sugar. Interestingly, in some instances, diminishing taste sensitivity can have a positive effect. For example, you may have hated broccoli as a kid, but now you love it. Diminished taste perception can interfere with the social aspects of sharing meals. This is concerning since social interaction is important to quality of life and brain health. Enhancing the color, texture, and flavor of meals in a healthy way can help adjust for taste changes. Try adding a variety of spices and herbs, alliums like onion and garlic, colorful fruits and vegetables, lemon or lime juice, or a drizzle of olive oil or vinegar to enhance flavor. If you notice changes to your ability to taste or smell, or a lessened enjoyment of food, it is a good idea to discuss these changes with your healthcare provider. And moving on now to our next publication, this is Consumer Reports on Health. And that is copyright 2026, Consumer Reports, Inc. And this first article is titled, Ease Pain with Movement. Are you achy? A bit of exercise may help you heal. Here's how to do it right. When you're in pain, you're probably not thinking about exercising, but for most kinds of discomfort, it's quite helpful. Movement is nature's pain medication. Short-term exercise pushes blood, oxygen, and helpful biochemicals into injured or painful muscles, joints, and nerves. This makes them feel better and helps them heal, according to Scott Laker, an MD, and it's a professor in the Department of Physical Medicine at the University of Colorado in Aurora. Over time, muscles will grow stronger, lessening the stress on surrounding joints and tissues. Flexibility increases, reducing stiffness. If exercise leads to weight loss, it can ease pressure on your joints. Sleep quality, mood, and stress levels also improve, which influence how intensely you feel pain. Cardio and strength are key. Moderate aerobic exercise is especially helpful for most types of discomfort because it increases circulation, reduces inflammation, and stimulates endorphin release and serotonin production, and both may help reduce your perception of pain. Try low-impact activities like walking, cycling, swimming, or using machines like ellipticals or rowers. Water exercise further reduces pressure on joints. Strength is important, too. Strong muscles act as shock absorbers, taking pressure off of joints. Jamie Pasquin, an exercise physiologist at the Hospital for Special Surgery in New York City, likes resistance machines such as leg presses. These guide your movements and provide an assist if your balance is wobbly. Gentle or chair yoga and Tai Chi can also improve strength and flexibility and are easy on the joints. So here are some smart ways to stay active. Number one, warm up. Gentle, slower movements prepare your muscles and joints for activity. Applying heat, for instance, taking a warm shower before you exercise, can help reduce stiffness if you have osteoarthritis. Try dynamic movements such as marching in place, circling your arms, and reaching overhead instead of static moves. Number two, modify your routine. You may need to shorten workouts or reduce their intensity. So consider lifting lighter weights, doing fewer reps, or choosing seated options for more support. Avoid back-to-back days of activities that may aggravate your pain. Number three, listen to your body. Slow, steady progress allows your body to adapt and helps prevent flare-ups. Some soreness or muscle fatigue is normal, but sharp or worsening pain is a signal to stop or adjust. Take a day or two off if pain shoots up with no clear reason. If you're unable to bear weight or you experience tingling, numbness, or weakness, see your doctor. And number four, consider physical therapy. If movement remains difficult, a physical therapist can help you improve strength, flexibility, and mobility and find exercises that will work for you. And here is a sidebar to this article, Solutions for Three Common Problems. Number one, back pain. Stick to low-impact cardio, such as walking. Do you like cycling? Consider upright handlebars or a recumbent bike. A strong core helps stabilize the spine, so try planks. You can start doing them on your knees. Avoid a lot of twisting and forward bending movements. Number two, hip and knee osteoarthritis. Walking poles can make walking even gentler on joints. For strength, focus on your leg and glute muscles. Be cautious with activities that involve sudden pivots, such as tennis and dancing. And number three, neck and shoulder pain. Range of motion exercises like head tilts and shoulder rolls, plus cardio and strength training can help. Target your upper back, shoulder, and chest muscles to improve posture and reduce strain. Be cautious with rowers and gym machines that have movable handles and limit overhead motion, such as throwing, and some tennis and pickleball swings if they trigger discomfort. This next article is titled, Are You Taking Too Many Meds? How to Be Sure You're Using the Medications You Really Need and Skipping the Risky Ones. The number of meds you take regularly can tick up surprisingly fast as the years pass. The average older adult takes four daily, and more than 15% take eight or more, according to the John Hartford Foundation, which focuses on the care of older people. Medications are important, of course. Never stop one that's been prescribed without talking to your doctor. But as you get older, they stay in your system longer and can cause more side effects, says Michael Steinman, a geriatric medicine specialist at the University of California. Adverse drug events lead to more than 600,000 ER visits for people ages 65 and up per year. The Beers Criteria, a list of potentially inappropriate medications for older adults maintained by the American Geriatric Society, has close to 100 drugs or drug classes. Last year, the AGS released guidelines that include safer alternatives. Doctors often know a certain medication isn't recommended for an older adult, but they are uncertain what to recommend instead, says Steinman, co-chair of the panel that developed the guidelines. Here's the lowdown on common meds of concern. The first one is sleeping pills. Nearly 12% of people ages 65 and up report that they take over-the-counter or prescription sleeping pills regularly. But if older adults stopped using these meds, they would reduce the likelihood of a fall over their lifetime by 8.5% and cognitive impairment by about 2%, according to a 2025 study published in the Lancet Regional Health Americas. Get off them safely. Talk with your doctor about tapering off, which may mean lower doses over a period of time, or taking the med every other night. Otherwise, your body can go through withdrawal, which can cause even more trouble sleeping. Also, consider this instead. It's best to focus on lifestyle and behavioral strategies, says Tom Semla, a clinical associate professor of geriatrics at the Northwestern University School of Medicine. Groups like AGS and the American Academy of Sleep Medicine recommend cognitive behavioral therapy for insomnia to change thoughts and behavior that worsen sleeplessness as the first line of treatment. An online program may also be effective. Two to search for are the Insomnia Coach and Sleep EZ. If you need some help while you're waiting for the CBT1 to start working, which can take up to 8 weeks, ask your doctor about short-term use of a safer sleep medication. The AGS guidelines recommend Remitilion or low-dose doxepin. Next one is proton pump inhibitors. The use of prescription PPIs for gastroesophageal reflux disease, or GERD, more than doubled between 1999 and 2018 in the U.S., mostly for people 55 or older, according to a 2023 study in the journal Pharmacopoeia Epidemiology and Drug Safety. But neither OTC, over-the-counter PPIs, like omeprazole, which is Prilosec or generic, nor prescription options like Dexilant are advised for longer than 8 weeks for older adults. They hike the risk of vitamin B12, iron, calcium, and magnesium deficiencies, and are linked to bone fractures, dementia, and C. diff infections. Get them off safely. To avoid a rebound of GERD symptoms, work with your doctor to gradually lower the dosage. And consider this instead. For symptoms, Steinman recommends an over-the-counter heartburn product with alginate, such as Gaviscon. For nighttime discomfort, you can add an over-the-counter acid blocker, like Pepcid, as needed. And don't smoke or eat within 3 hours of bedtime. Avoid trigger foods like fatty meat or citrus, and elevate the head of your bed. In some instances, your doctor may keep you on a PPI, for instance, if your esophageal lining has been permanently damaged by chronic GERD. We can often successfully manage patients at the lowest PPI dose possible, especially if they really pay attention to lifestyle, he says. Pain relievers. Nearly 30% of older adults with arthritis report using pain drugs daily, according to a 2024 study in the Journal of Applied Gerontology. Prescription opioids and muscle relaxers can make them dizzy and drowsy. Regular use of over-the-counter meds like Advil or naproxen, such as Aleve, can boost the risk of gastrointestinal bleeding, kidney failure, heart attack, and stroke. Here's how to get off them safely. You can stop NSAIDs at any time and opioids and muscle relaxers if you've taken them for less than 7 days. Otherwise, work with your doctor on a tapering off plan. Consider this instead. For acute musculoskeletal discomfort, acetamin like Tylenol is safest, Steinman says. You can also try over-the-counter anti-inflammatory topicals such as Voltaren. And for chronic pain, the AGS recommends exercise, physical therapy, and cognitive behavioral therapy. And the last one is antihistamines. Older over-the-counter antihistamines like Benadryl and chlortrimeton may ease allergy woes, but can cause anxiousness, confusion, sedation, and blurry vision. They've been linked to dementia, too. Here's how to get off them safely. You can stop taking these without worrying about rebound effects, Beiser says. And consider this instead. Over-the-counter nasal steroids, such as Flonase, are helpful, but need weeks to start working. In the interim, you can use a newer over-the-counter antihistamine, such as Claritin or Zyrtec. They don't have the same side effects as the older antihistamines. An over-the-counter eye drop like Aloe can help with itchy eyes. A saline nasal spray or rinse can help rinse allergens from your nose as well. And here's a sidebar titled, Why a Drug Review is Key. When experts advise that you go through all of your meds, including over-the-counter products and dietary supplements, with your doctor or pharmacist each year, this helps ensure that your current drugs and dosages are still appropriate and that they don't interact with each other or duplicate effects. Often, a patient is put on a medication such as a proton pump inhibitor for GERD for a short amount of time, but is never told to go off of them. This includes meds prescribed by someone other than your regular doctor. A February 2026 study published in JAMA Internal Medicine found that 1 in 15 people age 65 and up get on inappropriate medication after an emergency room discharge. Check with your doctor before changing your drug regimen. If you stop too quickly, you can develop rebound symptoms. Well, and that's all the time we have for today. This has been Leslie with Health Information Today, and I hope you've enjoyed today reading from the audio reading service at the Allen County Public Library in Fort Wayne, Indiana.
5: Stardate, August 20th. Antares is a Class M star. That means its surface is thousands of degrees cooler than the surface of the sun. The lower temperature makes it look reddish-orange, a color that's easy to see with the eye alone. Every dark orange or red star you can see in the night sky falls into Class M. But none of those stars is anything like the sun. They're all giants or supergiants, stars that are much bigger than the sun. And Antares is one of the biggest of them all, hundreds of times wider than the sun and tens of thousands of times brighter. Such stars have completed the prime phase of life, so they puffed up to many times their original size. As they got bigger, their surfaces got cooler and redder. But these big guys aren't even the tip of the Class M iceberg. They're more like a small patch of snow on top of the iceberg. Class M may incorporate half or more of all the stars in the galaxy. That includes the sun's closest neighbor, Proxima Centauri, which is just 4.25 light years away. But almost all of these red dwarfs are much smaller and fainter than the sun. In fact, they're so faint that not even one of them is visible to the unaided eye. So anytime you see a red star, you're seeing a monster, one of the bigger stars in the galaxy. Look for Antares quite near the moon this evening, a supergiant star at the head of its class. Tomorrow, going dark. Today's program was made possible by Mercer Caverns in Calaveras County in California's historic gold country. More information at mercercaverns.net. For the McDonald Observatory, I'm Billy Henry.
1: This is Bird Note. Just off the southern coast of Iceland, the Westman Islands are home to many of the country's several million Atlantic puffins. The only inhabited island, Hemae, is surrounded by rich fishing grounds, attracting anglers and puffins alike. Late summer is when the puffin hatchlings, adorably known as pufflings, begin to fly. Unfortunately, many get confused by the lights of the city and end up stranded in the harbor and on the streets where they're vulnerable to predators. That's when the people of Hemae come to the rescue. Each night during puffling season, volunteer rescuers go on puffling patrol, carrying flashlights and cardboard boxes ready to scoop up wayward hatchlings. In the morning, volunteers, including many children, take the pufflings to the Sea Life Trust, where the birds are weighed and given a health check. After the puffins get the green light, the volunteers release them along the cliffs and beaches. This tradition has been such a success that in 2021, over 7,000 puffins were released back to the cliffs. However, fewer puffins nested and raised chicks in 2022, which makes the puffling patrol more critical than ever. For Bird Note, I'm Ariana Rummel.

0: 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Listener discretion is advised.
1: Weather for this morning, a mix of clouds and sun, followed by a few clouds this afternoon, a high of 82. For tonight, partly cloudy skies with some showers overnight, a low of 63. This is WKAR, Radar Reading Service from Michigan State University in East Lansing.

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This is Linda and Diane with the reading of the Detroit News and Free Press for the next half hour. I'll be reading Michigan news and Detroit area news. Cloudy Donut Company, it's a vegan pastry company based in New York City, has its first pop-up tour outside of the Mid-Atlantic region, and its next stop is Detroit. Following visits to Delaware, Philadelphia, and Atlanta on Saturday, August 22nd, and Sunday, the 23rd, co-owners Zuwitu Jewell and Derek Falcon will bring Cloudy Donut to Core City in a collaboration with Periodicals, its magazine shop, and concept store at the corner of West Warren Avenue and Grand River. As its name suggests, Cloudy Donut has become wildly popular for its light and airy donuts in a wide range of unique flavors that rotate weekly. They have mango chili lime dusted with tagine and sprinkled with lime zest and grapefruit mimosa topped with bruleed grapefruit and a pipette of champagne. The Detroit events, however, will not serve up the brand's famous donuts. Jewel and Falcon instead are taking another beloved pastry item on the road, vegan pound cake. We can do a pop-up in Detroit this weekend and bring our donuts, Jewel said, noting that the pastry company's donuts are only available at Cloudy Donuts brick-and-mortar stores in Brooklyn and Manhattan. But then you won't ever have them again unless you come to New York. And the next chapter for Cloudy Donut that we're preparing for is to ship our pound cakes, which is what we're bringing to Detroit this weekend. And we wanted these cities to actually have the products that they'll be able to order online very soon. And Jewel wouldn't yet confirm how soon Detroiters would be able to order Cloudy Donut pound cake. In the meantime, they have the menu for the upcoming pop-up written online. And guests can expect pound cakes in four flavors: lemon blueberry, pineapple upside down cake, bruleed sweet potato, and basil olive oil. The pop-ups are going to be from 11 a.m. to 5 p.m. on the 22nd and 1 to 5 p.m. on the 23rd, with 50 slots per day for pre-orders by phone available now. And there's going to be pound cake available without pre-order. But if the Detroit pop-up is anything like sales at Cloudy Donut stores, guests should prepare for a speedy sellout. And that's it for that. We're moving on to this one. Butterfly nearing global extinction gets new hope in Michigan. The Poweshiek skipperling, it's a small prairie butterfly, was once so abundant across the Midwestern plains, scientists doing nature inventories didn't bother to count them. That's what Tamara Smith, a biologist with U.S. Fish and Wildlife Service, said. It was just like, oh yeah, it's here. There are two of them on every flower, she said. Then the population began to rapidly crash, spurred by loss of the very particular habitat the butterfly needs and the use of certain agricultural pesticides that also killed butterflies. By 2014, the federal government listed the Poweshiek skipperling as endangered. And by 2022, only 9 of the butterflies were counted anywhere in the United States in one prairie fen complex in Oakland County. Now, David Pavlik, a research assistant with Michigan State University's HADAD lab and its endangered butterfly program, said that when he joined the Poweshiek Skipperling International Partnership, a coalition seeking to preserve the species, it was almost expected that this butterfly was going to be gone soon. I mean, the population trajectories were just so bad. Bill Flanagan, conservation manager at the John Ball Zoo in Grand Rapids, said that when he and the zoo were approached about lending a hand to save the Poweshiek skipperling in 2020, he had to do an internet search to learn what it was. The more I learned, the more I realized this is probably one of the most critically endangered animals, period, he said. And when I got that email from Dave, there were something like 10 times as many giant pandas as there were these butterflies. And from those dark days on the knife's edge of extinction, fast forward to today, and things are looking up. A program at the Minnesota Zoo and John Ball Zoo raises and breeds the skipperlings in captivity before reintroducing the butterflies to their natural habitat in Michigan just as they are ready to take flight in their short mating window. And from two breeding pairs,
creating 32 fertilized eggs in 2020. The program now has 48 pairs that resulted in more than 4,500 eggs. And this July, researchers released nearly 1,300 butterflies in Michigan and are tracking to see whether they mate in the wild and continue the recovery. And this was by far the best year in 20-plus years for the Powashik skipperlings, Pavlik said. And the sites that we are releasing them, are they're having numbers they haven't seen in a very long time. And we're only talking about wild butterflies here. Several days this summer, researchers saw well over 100 butterflies on a single survey at a single site. And for the first time this summer, the recovery effort expanded to a new location in Michigan, a restored fen in Jackson County, where 675 of the butterflies were released in July. It seems to be doing very well, and so now we need to see what happens over the course of the next few years. And can they now do it on their own without our intervention? That's ultimately what we want. And I think everything that the Powashik Skipperling International Partnership has done has undoubtedly saved the species. And there is much more to that. But let's move on to something else in the free press. The High Vibe owner is demanding 37 horses be returned in a court filing. Hold your horses. Well, Lucy Patsnick thinks not. The owner of High Vibe Trail Rides in Milford, from whom more than three dozen horses were seized by Oakland County Animal Control on August 12th, is demanding her horses be returned and has requested an immediate hearing in 52-1 District Court. Now, the bottom line is that this is

and that investigation is ongoing. And Oakland County Animal Control Supervisor Patrick Fanning said in a news conference on August 13th that 38 animals were seized the day before due to what veterinarians observed in the field, and the horses were in various different conditions. Flood disputes that veterinarians were on site with the multiple police agencies that showed up to execute search warrants August 12th at High Vibe, located on Meadowood Lane, as well as a private residence on West Commerce Road. So instead, Flood says animal control officer who was out on July 17th noted in a report that horses were healthy with access to food, water, and shelter, and 2 weeks later, during a regularly scheduled veterinary visit, all 37 horses were inspected and, on average, received perfect health scores. Reports that the horses were emaciated or were in any way neglected are false, he said, pointing to the photos included in the court filing showing what appears to be well-fed horses. And Flood further claimed that the investigation was sparked by Megan McDonald, a disgruntled former employee of High Vibe, who he said was working for Oakland County Animal Control when she illegally trespassed on the High Vibe property. McDonald and another High Vibe employee, Haley Hayes, both told the Free Press that they witnessed maltreatment of the horses, including a lack of food and water and physical abuse of the animals by Potasnik. And Flood said that he expects a hearing will be held within the next 3 weeks and also expects to file a civil lawsuit for improper, unlawful taking by Oakland County Animal Control. And the horses that were seized are currently being cared for at Horses Haven, which is a rescue facility in Howell. And a Muskegon pub was raided for alleged illegal gambling machines. So investigators seized three illegal slot-style gaming machines, among other things, from DJ's Pub and Grill in Muskegon for alleged illegal gambling activity. That's what the Michigan Gaming Control Board announced on Wednesday. In addition, $1,200 in gift cards were used to pay out gambling winnings, $3,874 in alleged gambling proceeds, and records related to the business were collected after a search warrant was executed by the board, the Michigan Attorney General's Office, and the Muskegon Police Department. The Free Press called DJ's Pub and Grill on Thursday, and no one answered the phone for comment. No arrests have been made at this time, officials say, as the investigation remains ongoing. Illegal gambling machines operate with no oversight, no consumer protections, and no accountability, Gaming Control Board Executive Director Henry Williams said in a news release. When we receive credible information that a business is running unlicensed gaming devices, we act on it. And this search warrant reflects our continued commitment to enforcing Michigan's gaming laws and holding accountable those who choose to operate outside them. The board said in a news release that they received a tip in January 2026 alleging that DJ's Pub was operating unlicensed gaming machines and paying out winnings in cash and gift cards. Gambling machines in Michigan must operate inside regulatory and consumer protections. It was located on Henry Street in West Michigan. The pub is operated by Star 8 Incorporated and was previously under investigation in 2021 by Michigan Liquor Control Commission, which found violations of the state's liquor control code related to illegal gambling. And that's it for that. And we're going to check out this one now. Sheetz is opening its newest Macomb County location. And here's where. It's opening in Macomb Township with a grand. The grand opening was August 12th. The new 24-hour gas station and convenience store with made-to-order food is on Gratiot Avenue near Hall Road. The grand opening at giveaways, including Sheetz gift card drawings, according to an advisory from the company. The Pennsylvania-based company continues to build across Michigan, particularly Southeast Michigan. The Sheetz entered Michigan in 2024 and expects to operate nearly 20 stores in the state by year end, according to its website. In a 2025 release, the company said that it planned to open 50 to 60 stores across Southeast Michigan over the next 5 to 6

0: years and prior free press reporting put that investment at $500 million. Sheetz is in 7 states and has 11 locations in Michigan, according to its website, 5 of them in Macomb County and all in southeast Michigan. And other Sheetz locations in Macomb County are planned, including one on Gratiot Avenue near Utica in Roseville. Utica Road, that is. And it's also planned at the sites of the former Sacred Heart Catholic Church and the former Apple Annie's Kitchen and Bakery Restaurant, as well as a third location in Warren, where the city council currently has a moratorium on new gas stations and car washes. Alrighty, that's it for that. Let's see what else we have for you. So British social media stars Josh and Jace drew hundreds of people to their event in Novi. Hundreds and hundreds of people, they say, wrapped around the outside of Planet Fitness in Novi last Friday, and not for a giant group workout, but to meet British social media influencers Josh and Jace. And after gaining popularity touring Michigan and sharing their experiences last winter, Joshua and Jason returned to Michigan in July, and fans waited outside for hours to hug, shake hands with, and suggest places to visit and take quick photos with Josh and Jace inside Planet Fitness. We can't even comprehend it, Josh told the Free Press at the event. We feel bad at being so brief, people coming in, but I want to make sure everyone's happy. The love that we've been receiving is incredible. Brittany Coopers, 32, of White Lake, and her daughters Peyton, 11, Coral, 5, and Finley, 4, said that they were among the first 40 fans to arrive. The first 100 fans got custom, I got my picture taken with Josh and Jace Planet Fitness t-shirts. And Cooper said she thought they arrived early at 8:30 a.m., but some people she met had been waiting since the night before. And she said she told Josh and Jace they should go see the Woodward Dream Cruise. And we were just super excited. And they went to a lot of places that we like too, like the Sleeping Bear Dunes. It's really different seeing them in person versus seeing them online. And I just went up and gave them a hug. And I said, I'm so happy you guys are here. And Aaron Torpy, 43, drove to Novi from Swartz Creek with his son Gavin. And they arrived at 11:30 a.m. and were still in the middle of the line by 2 p.m. They said they've been watching Josh and Jace Experience Michigan on Facebook, and that they hope to tell them about the Labor Day weekend Mackinac Bridge Walk. The U.S. doesn't exactly have the best reputation, I think, outside the country, but when you get two guys that come in from outside and say none of that is real or true, it makes a lot easier and happier to see. That's what Aaron said. And then Sarah George of Livonia said that she got in line right after work at 1 p.m. when the event was scheduled to start, and police blocked off the entrances to parts of the shopping center's parking lot by 1:15 p.m. George said it was worth waiting to see Josh and Jace, even with the hours-long wait. And she said it's been cool watching the two guys from a relatively small country, land-wise, see how big the state is and what the different seasons are like. I just want them to know they've probably impacted all of Michigan, and I'd probably just say thank you. Planet Fitness Vice President of Marketing Mary Scott said her daughter first showed her Josh and Jace videos when they were in Michigan over the winter and thought it would be cool to partner with them. If you look at what they do, they align so much with our brand. They're adventurous, they're funny, they're constantly moving. And really, when you think about what Planet Fitness offers to people, it's the opportunity to live a healthier life. Jace said Planet Fitness helps keep his fitness up. I eat a lot of food in America, so I like to try and burn it off. That's what Jace said. So Planet Fitness reached out, and we're like, we would like to help with that, and they did. And while waiting in line with a friend for over 2 hours, Julie Oakes, 64, of Holly, said she follows Josh and Jace like her Where's Waldo, and she was excited to thank them for putting the state in a good light and making her smile. Every day I get up and say, where's Josh and Jace today? I really enjoyed it, especially in the winter. It was rewarding to get up every morning and say, where are they today? What are they doing? They're really positive people, so I enjoy watching them, and they make me smile. Novi is the only Planet Fitness meet and greet Josh and Jace have scheduled. We're just two blokes from England, Jace said. I don't know how this has happened, but we are very, very grateful. In Northville hoarding case, among four rescues bringing 149 cats to a shelter, hundreds of cats need new homes as a local animal shelter deals with a large increase in the number of cats coming through its doors, including 149 rescued from four homes this summer. The Humane Society of Huron Valley said it is facing an especially challenging year and is offering free adoptions on some cats to help make rooms. The rescue cats, ranging from kittens to seniors, were removed from homes in Northville, Manchester, Ypsilanti, and Ann Arbor Township between late June and last week. These cases are heartbreaking because every cat involved is an individual who deserves a safe, healthy, and loving home, said Tanya Hilgendorf, president and CEO of HSHV. The largest group, that was 52 cats, came from a hoarding situation in a Northville home at the end of July after police were called for a wellness check. The home was later deemed unsafe for people or animals. And in late June, HSHV rescued 43 cats from a Manchester home after the resident reached out to the shelter for help. And in early July, they also responded to a call about a reportedly abandoned home in Ypsilanti, where rescue officers found 17 cats living among garbage, feces, urine, and a number of deceased cats and kittens, and that situation remains under investigation. And last week, the investigators rescued 37 cats from an Ann Arbor Township residence after a concerned family member contacted HSHV when the homeowner was hospitalized. The cats arrived in varying states of health and are receiving medical and behavioral care based on individual needs, and then will be placed up for adoption as they are cleared. And Hilgendorf said the cases illustrate the importance of seeking assistance before someone becomes unable to care for the animals in the home, noting the cases are a powerful reminder that asking for help is an act of compassion. And right now, the best thing our community can do is open their homes to a cat. Whether you're looking for one wonderful adult cat to keep you company or maybe a couple of barn cats who will keep each other company, there are cats ready to meet your family. And HSHV said the rescues come during an unusually busy year for the shelter. The Humane Society said that it took in 531 cats and kittens in June. That's 256 more than during the same month last year, the shelter's highest single-month kitten intake in at least a decade. Overall cat intake is up 11% from 2025. And to help make room, the Humane Society has launched a We're at Catpacity promotion, offering free adoptions of adult cats and barn cats for a limited time. The shelter's regular adoption process still applies. Cats available for adoption are spayed or neutered, vaccinated as appropriate for their age and microchipped, and adopters receive a starter bag of food. The Humane Society offers resources, including spay and neuter assistance, veterinary care, a pet food pantry, behavioral support, and temporary shelter for pets, as well as animal surrender when necessary. The shelter is also seeking donations to cover food, veterinary treatment, enrichment, and other care for the cats. Cats currently available for adoption can be found at hshv.org/adopt. And cats from the four recent rescues will be added as they become medically and behaviorally ready for adoption. And donations can be made at hshv.org/donate. And let's see what else is going on. It's a little slow to load. We'll check out this one from the Detroit News. Detroit slapped a landlord with $460,000 in fines. Will it set a precedent? Well, Detroit real estate developer Gaston Munoz used to receive accolades for investing in hundreds of rental properties in the city. He even received positive press in his native Argentina for touting Detroit rentals that delivered high returns to investors. But last month, the owner of Munoz Realty LLC was criticized by several Detroit council members when a divided council approved in a 6-3 vote a legal settlement regarding 299 rental properties that Munoz had an ownership stake in or managed, requiring him to bring them up to code. And we're talking about people living in places that are uninhabitable. That's what Councilman Coleman A. Young II said during a July council meeting. Young described the actions or lack of actions by Munoz and his partners to repair the properties after years of complaints as incredibly egregious. On the clash between Munoz and Detroit, it's a city where nearly 50% of its 645,000 residents are renters, and highlights how city officials are turning to the courts to get a delinquent landlord to bring his properties into compliance with city codes. And properties linked to Munoz had an estimated $460,000 in outstanding blight tickets, according to the agreement. Nearly 240 of the residences are in danger of tax foreclosure for being behind on property taxes, according to city documents. And only 55 of the rental properties had a certificate of compliance with the city to operate as a rental property. And we've been trying to hold this landlord accountable for years and to get him to bring his properties into compliance, Councilwoman Gabriela Santiago Romero said at a committee meeting in late July, and then referred to Mayor Mary Sheffield's officials. I'm grateful that we have the administration and they're moving forward with legal action because we have to. And Munoz and his attorneys declined comment. Now, that legal agreement settles a 2025 lawsuit between the city and Munoz and about 10 of his partners and the various limited liability corporations formed to own Detroit rental properties. Tenants at four current properties said three former tenants declined comment for fear of retribution, such as eviction or being sued. But former State Representative Cynthia Johnson, who represented parts of Detroit, has seen some of Munoz's properties firsthand. She visited two linked to Munoz in 2022 and spoke with multiple tenants, including at least one family. I saw holes in the floor, cabinets falling down, and roaches, and I saw some really concerning conditions that were in the basement. The former lawmaker isn't surprised many tenants fear going public with their complaints. She likens it to being in a domestic violence situation. They want to tell someone about the conditions they're in, but they're afraid. And especially the women who have children, where are they going to go if they get evicted? That's what Johnson said. While he's living good, some of these people are living in mold. And there is a lot more to that, but we're going to move on. We're going to check out one from the Free Press. A former Detroit firefighter is locked up on a $1 million bond after being charged in a series of arsons and robberies that officials say shocked the conscience, including one incident in which he allegedly stole two pit bull puppies, a refrigerator, and a stove from a house before setting the place on fire. Another time, he allegedly robbed a fire station while crews were out battling a blaze. He had set that fire too, the prosecutor said, stressing these alleged crimes by a one-time firefighter are hard to wrap our brains around. We have all heard stories about firefighter firebugs, and luckily this is a very small number of firefighters, but these stories are indeed hard to wrap our brains around. Unfortunately, it happens, and it shocks your conscience. That's what Wayne County Prosecutor Kim Worthy said in announcing criminal charges on Monday, August 10th, against 52-year-old Eric Dwayne Anderson. The alleged criminal actions of this former firefighter are horrifying, and we will do everything in our power under the law to hold him fully accountable. Anderson was initially held on a $500,000 cash bond following his August 8th arraignment, before a 36th District Court Magistrate Delphia Burton, but 2 days later, Judge William McConico presumably didn't think that was sufficient given his action. He increased the bond to $1 million and ordered Anderson on house arrest with a GPS tether should he post bond. An attorney of record for Anderson could not be reached for comment. And almost 3 years after his resignation, he would begin a series of crimes that targeted homes on the city's west side, allegedly setting fires from July through August that left no one injured, but upended the lives of homeowners while putting firefighters in harm's way. According to the prosecutor's office, there's a timeline of the fires and break-ins that led to Anderson's arrest. On July 10th, 2026, Anderson allegedly broke into a home on Bryden Street between 6:20 and 6:50 a.m. and made off with a refrigerator, stove, and two pit bull puppies. Less than a half an hour later, he allegedly returned to the scene, set the house on fire, and took off. And 5 days later came two more arsons, again early in the morning. It was July 15th, around 6:30 in the morning, and he allegedly set a fire on the 8500 block of Central Street and took off. And 5 minutes later, he allegedly set fire to a commercial dumpster located in front of a house on Bryden Street, and he took off again. And 2 weeks later, officials said that he struck again. Defendant Anderson has been charged with one count of second-degree home invasion and one count of second-degree arson. And there is more to that, but we're going to move on. And we'll see how far we get in this one. There are bed bugs at a Royal Oak library, and they highlight another issue, homelessness. For the second time in less than 2 weeks, the Royal Oak Public Library has been treated for bed bugs. The facility was most recently closed from August 7th through the 9th, and after being treated with hospital-grade insecticide and the removal of 22 pieces of furniture, it reopened on August 10th. Fixing the problem long-term is going to be a challenge, much like the problem that Library Director Sandy Irwin believes may be causing it. It's homelessness. Multiple unhoused people visit the Royal Oak Library every day, and my best guess is someone is bringing them in. And that's going to end the reading of the Michigan News and Detroit Area News from WKAR Radio Reading Service. Here is Diane with international and national news plus sports.
1: Thank you, Linda. This is Diana, and I will be reading the international and national news and sports. Our first article is headlined, California set to ban addictive social media features to protect teens. California lawmakers are poised to pass some of the country's most significant restrictions on young people's use of social media, advancing a growing movement to curb tech's influence on adolescents. The legislation would ban social media platforms from providing addictive features to anyone under the age of 16, forcing companies to modify their products if they want to keep serving younger teens. California Governor Gavin Newsom, a potential 2028 presidential candidate, has said he supports restrictions on social media access for teens under 16 years of age. States across the political spectrum are looking to curb young people's use of social media. Advocates hope the move by the nation's most populous state and the home of Silicon Valley will carry particular weight as social media giants face increasing pressure in state houses and in court. It will be a signal for the rest of the country, said Zaman Quirish, 24, the co-founder of a youth tech policy group called Design It For Us that supports the proposal. Many states, including California, already have passed laws requiring parental consent for young social media users. But a growing group of states are going further to make their access contingent on the removal of any features deemed addictive. California's Bill AB 1709 raises concerns about recommendation algorithms, infinite scroll autoplay, and more. South Carolina and Idaho passed similar legislation this spring. The legislation almost certainly would face legal challenges. Many judges have blocked restrictions on youth social media use, finding that they probably violate the First Amendment, while others have allowed state laws to take effect. California Assembly Member Josh Lowenthal, the author of the bill and a longtime tech executive, points to his own experience as a self-described girl dad of three. "I see my kids struggling," he said in an interview. "I see the attention to their bodies, the issues around fitting in, the constant need to keep up with everybody else around the clock." Lowenthal's interest in the issue brought him to Australia, which has banned youths under 16 from using social media entirely. He met with officials there, he said, and texted Newsom during the trip to say, "We need to be taking a good look at this in California." Newsom was already interested in the topic, Lowenthal said. The governor has vetoed some regulations on tech, but backed others, including ones focused on children. Backers of the bill expect it to pass the state legislature this month before lawmakers adjourn for the year. Newsom spokesperson Tara Gallegos declined to comment on the youth social media bill this week, saying his office does not typically comment on pending legislation. But the governor said early this year that he supports legislation to restrict access for minors under 16. Tech companies' seeming legal invulnerability was pierced in the spring when juries in New Mexico and Los Angeles delivered verdicts against Meta, which owns Facebook and Instagram. A New Mexico judge followed up this month with a ruling branding Meta a public nuisance. This week, a major trial began in Oakland, California, where a jury is hearing arguments brought by that state as well as Colorado, Kentucky, and New Jersey that Meta designed its platforms to be addictive to children. The states are seeking a $1.4 trillion verdict. As of July, at least 20 states have passed some form of online child safety legislation, according to the Age Verification Providers Association. Many of those laws have been blocked by courts, at least preliminarily, while litigation is pending. Last year, the Supreme Court upheld a Texas law requiring age verification on porn sites, but it is not clear if that ruling ultimately will apply to broader social media restrictions. The U.S. House also passed a package of online child safety measures in June, and similar legislation won the backing of a key Senate committee this month. Spokespeople for major social media companies declined to comment or did not respond to inquiries. Critics of the bill say they have run afoul of free speech rights and also question their effectiveness. In Australia, for instance, a government review of the social media's ban's first 3 months raised concerns that many young people have found ways around the law. When the chat app Discord announced in February that it would assume by default that users were teens and subject to restrictions on how they could use the service, the company faced a wave of protest. Within weeks, Discord said it would delay implementation of the policy. Young people do find a source of solace and community online that they may not receive in the real world, said Amy Boss, Vice President of Government Affairs at tech industry organization NetChoice, which has led many court challenges to restrictions. For many young people, it is a place they can go to find those relationships they may not have in the physical world. Lowenthal, the author of the California bill, says the goal is not to cut kids off from the internet. The hope, he said, is that social media companies change their products. We're speaking to a multi-trillion dollar sector that has grabbed onto our kids like a vice grip, and it is too much, he said. And that is the end of that article. Our next article is headlined, Navy may name new aircraft carrier after Trump and not World War II hero. U.S. Navy officials may name a new aircraft carrier after the president instead of a World War II sailor who heroically saved lives when Pearl Harbor was bombed, CNN and NBC News reported Thursday, August the 20th, yesterday. The reported move by the Navy to name the carrier, now called CVN-81, comes amidst a decades-long push to recognize Doris Miller, an enlisted black sailor who was a mess attendant second class aboard the battleship USS West Virginia when bombs began to fall on December 7th, 1941. Miller, who had been gathering laundry that morning, rushed to the smoking deck and took control of an anti-aircraft gun he had no training on and opened fire on Japanese planes, downing at least one of them. He also helped carry wounded sailors to safety. Miller was famously portrayed by Cuba Gooding Jr. in the 2001 film Pearl Harbor. During Trump's first term, the Navy announced that the Ford-class carrier would be called the USS Doris Miller. CNN, citing three sources familiar with internal discussions, said it's unclear what the carrier will be named. But two of the sources told CNN there have been internal conversations about renaming it to honor the president. It would be an unprecedented move to name an aircraft carrier after a sitting president. NBC, citing two U.S. officials, also reported that Navy leaders are considering naming the carrier after the president and have been discussing the issues for months. The carrier is still under construction until 2034, but the Navy is under a time crunch to finalize the name, as a ship's keel-laying ceremony is expected at the end of this year, according to CNN. Amid conversations over the ship's name, the Navy has effectively stopped referring to the ship as the USS Doris Miller internally and is only calling it by its hull number, CVN-81, one of the sources said. A recent White House executive order on shipbuilding also referred to the ship only as CVN-81, tasking the Secretary of Defense and Secretary of the Navy to report back with a plan to replace the ship's electromagnetic aircraft launch system with steam and hydraulic systems. USA Today has reached out to the White House and Navy for comment. A Pentagon spokesperson declined to comment. According to CNN, the Navy plans to name another warship after Miller and is recommending him for the Medal of Honor, the highest decoration for military valor. NBC reported that the White House has not approved the commendation for Miller. Miller's family could not be immediately reached for comment. The Waco, Texas native died in 1943 during a Japanese torpedo attack in the Pacific. His family and members of Congress have long pushed for him to be awarded the Medal of Honor. After the Japanese surprise attack in Hawaii in 1941, Dory, as he was known, received the Navy Cross for his action in 1942. The U.S. Navy said on Martin Luther King Jr. Day in 2020 that the carrier would be the first to be named after an African American. Navy Acting Secretary Thomas B. Modley said at that time the USS Doris Miller would serve as a reminder of the nation's pursuit for justice and as a tribute to its namesake. Doris Miller was the son of a sharecropper, and a descendant of slaves, Modley said at the ceremony at Pearl Harbor. He was not given the same opportunities that men of a different color were given to serve this country. But on December 7, 1941, he would not be defined by the prejudice of other people. Miller was a ship's cook at that time, Modley said, and he showed initiative, professionalism, and commitment during the attack. In selecting this name, we honor the contributions of all our enlisted ranks, past and present, men and women of every race, religion, and background, Modley said in a statement announcing the ship's name in 2020. Dr. Martin Luther King Jr. observed, "Everybody can be great because anybody can serve. No one understands the importance and true meaning of service than those who have volunteered to put the needs of others above themselves." The Gerald R. Ford class carrier, named after Miller, will be deployed in major combat operations, crisis operations, and humanitarian relief, the Navy said in a statement. One other ship bears Miller's name, the USS Miller, FF-1090, a Knox-class frigate. Along with the Navy Cross, Miller was awarded the Purple Heart, the American Defense Service Medal, Fleet Clasp, the Asiatic Pacific Campaign Medal, and the World War II Victory Medal. That's the end of that article. Our next article is headlined, "Man Armed with Sword Injures Several People at Swedish High School." A man armed with a sword injured several people at a Swedish high school on Friday, and one person was later detained, local authorities said. The incident occurred on Friday afternoon at the Brunel High School, which has some 450 students aged 16 to 20, in Fagersta, a town of some 13,000 inhabitants in central Sweden. "We received an alarm at 1406 about suspected deadly violence and sent all available resources to the school," a police spokesman told Reuters. The spokesperson said one person at the scene was later taken into custody, and that there was no longer any danger to the public. The school had just opened after summer recess, and for some students, it marked the first day at the senior high school. Several other schools and public buildings in Fagersta were also placed in lockdown after the sword attack took place. Citing unnamed sources, the Daily Expression said police had shot the suspect in the case, but Reuters could not immediately confirm the report. The incident comes a year after a school shooting in Örebro, also in central Sweden, when a gunman killed 10 people before turning the weapon on himself in the worst mass shooting in Swedish history. The Swedish government is in close contact with the police following Friday's attack, Justice Minister Gunnar Stromer said in a statement to Reuters. Swedish Prime Minister Ulf Kristersson said police were working intensively on the case and asked everyone to let them and the emergency services work undisturbed. "Our thoughts are with all those affected," he wrote in a post on social media X. Social Democrat leader Magdalena Anderson, whose center-left coalition holds a clear lead in opinion polls ahead of next month's parliamentary election, said that all of Sweden stands together with Fagersta at this difficult time. And that's the end of the article, and we're going to change gears and talk about sports. Our first sports-related article is headlined, "Awful Announcings MLB TV Rankings Are Out. Where is Tigers' Booth?" The Tigers' season on the field has been a roller coaster, but the team's television broadcast booth continues to pull in consistently good reviews from the fans. The sports media website, Awful Announcing, released its annual list of Major League Baseball TV broadcast teams this week, and the Tigers' crew came in at number 7 out of 30 teams. That's an improvement of one spot from 2025. No surprise to see the Tigers' broadcasts back up here, and many graders cannot say enough about how much the arrival of Jason Benetti in 2024 has transformed the vibes, Awful Announcing Sean Keeley wrote. Benetti received plenty of praise for being fun, entertaining, but also super good at explaining the game. Other graders rated the overall crew highly, saying it's the best there is by a long shot. Benetti's playful banter with Andy Dirks and Dan Petrie is always good for a laugh, but also provides interesting tactical insight. A minor contingent of graders cautioned that Benetti can occasionally talk too much or get sidetracked by roving reporters during gameplay. Overall, it's clear that Tigers' booth is widely considered an elite TV broadcast. Awful Announcing surveyed its readers for their takes on the MLB team TV broadcasts, asking them to grade on an A to F scale. Awful Announcing received more than 85,000 votes. This is the fourth straight year that fans have voted on the Awful Announcing rankings. The Tigers' TV booth ranked dead last, 30 out of 30 teams, in the first year of the fan ratings in 2023. In 2024, Benetti's first year, the Tigers' TV ranked 10th. "Never know what's going to happen in any game's broadcast in a good way," one reader wrote about the Tigers' TV booth. "No real weak links up and down the broadcast lineup, and very enjoyable to watch and listen." Benetti, 42, is the Tigers' TV play-by-play man for the vast majority of Tigers' games, which this year have moved to the MLB media umbrella on Detroit Sportsnet. Benetti misses occasional games as a lead man on NBC's Sunday Night Baseball. He also is a member of NBC's college football, college basketball, and NBC announcing teams, and he is set to broadcast the last two Lions preseason games as well. When Benetti is away, radio man Dan Dickerson moves to TV. Benetti works with a rotation of analysts in the Tigers' TV booth, but mostly Dirks, a former Tigers outfielder, and Petrie, a former Tigers pitcher. Bobby Scales also is occasionally on the TV side, but mostly works on the radio broadcast. Awful Announcing said the Tigers' booth received an A grade from 41.5% of voters. The Tigers' booth trailed only the Padres, number 1, Giants, number 2, Mets, number 3, Yankees, number 4, Cubs, number 5, and Phillies, number 6. Now that is the end of that article. And our next article is headlined, Jackson, Michigan State hoops transfer Jackson Kohler chooses new college team. Jackson Kohler has a new lease on college life, and now he has a new college team, too. Kohler, a former Michigan State big man who gained an extra year of eligibility through a Colorado federal court ruling last month, is transferring to BYU, his agent told Rivals on Thursday night. Kohler is from American Fork, Utah. Kohler, 23, played four seasons for Michigan State, and last year he averaged 12.5 points and 8.9 rebounds while shooting 38.9% from three and 50% from the floor and helping lead the Spartans to the Sweet 16. His college career seemed to be over when he played for his hometown, Utah Jazz, in the NBA's Summer League, before the court order came down that granted the entire 2022 recruiting class a fifth year of eligibility. That same court order led to Oakland point guard Brody Robinson transferring to Creighton, despite Oakland leaving a roster spot open should the courts allow him an extra season. Robinson was among several college athletes who sued for an extra year of eligibility. The latest court order in favor of the athletes over the NCAA came down after Michigan State already finalized its roster, adding freshman Ethan Taylor and transfer Anton Bonk to the front court. That left no room for Kohler's return. And that's the end of that article. Our next article is headlined, Red Wings Acquire Okemos Native Sutter Muzadi. The Red Wings have added size and potentially offense in their organization in bringing home a Michiganian. The Wings acquired forward Sutter Muzadi, an Okemos native, August 20th from Nashville in exchange for future considerations. The Wings promptly signed Muzadi, 23, to a two-year entry-level contract. Muzadi is coming off his best college season, putting up 13 goals and 19 assists for 32 points in 37 games at Notre Dame. Muzadi spent the previous 3 years at RPI, where he had 19 goals and 31 assists for 50 points over 78 games. Muzadi's is listed as 6'6", 230 pounds, and was drafted in the fifth round, 143rd overall, in the 2023 entry draft by the Predators. And that's the end of that short article. Our next article is about football, and the headline is, I hope, Lions tight end Sam Laporta dealing with hip injury. Sam Laporta is dealing with a hip injury, Detroit Lions coach Dan Campbell said Thursday afternoon. Laporta, entering his fourth season as Detroit's star tight end, missed practice Wednesday while managing the issue. The other night, he got hit in the hip, Campbell explained. It flared up a bit. It's a little aggravated, but we feel good long-term about him. We're resting him for a little bit here and letting it calm down. Asked if he's concerned the injury could linger into the regular season, which begins September the 13th, Campbell said, I don't know. I feel like we'll be okay, but I do not know. Laporta missed 8 games in 2025 because of a herniated disc he suffered to his back against the Washington Commanders in Week 10. He was on track for a career season before getting hurt, averaging 54.3 yards per game. And that is the end of that. Well, there's other injury updates. LB Jimmy Rolder
2: hamstring. Campbell does not see Rolder practicing before the end of training camp, but he does expect the rookie to be back sometime early in the regular season. OL Ben Bartok, concussion. Bart, who missed practice Monday and Wednesday, is in concussion protocol, Campbell said. It's a tough break for Bart, as the veteran hoped to push Christian Mahogany for the starting job at left guard. Bart missed time earlier in camp training camp while working to come back from the foot injury that ended his 2025 season. August 20, practice absences. Lions cornerback Edis Rakestraw Jr. left early from practice August 20th to be evaluated for a potential lower leg injury. Rakestraw went down after attempting to change directions while in coverage against tight end Jackson Meeks. There did not look to be any contact on the play. And that is about the end of that article. And I think I'm getting to the end of my reading time, but we're going to try one more article about golf. And the headline is, Annika Sørenstad sets pace at U.S. Senior Open in Ann Arbor. Annika Sørenstad is arguably the most accomplished woman's golfer ever, despite walking away from competitive golf at the age of 38. She got the competitive itch back at age 50 after the U.S. Senior Women's Open was created. She won her first Senior U.S. Open in 2021 and has been competitive every year.
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4: Weather for this afternoon, partly cloudy skies, followed by scattered thunderstorms, a high of 82. For tonight, cloudy skies with a low of 63. For tomorrow, scattered thunderstorms throughout the day with mostly clear skies at night, a high 75. 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
6: Hello, everyone. This is Joanne Seiler coming to you from Mind's Eye with this week's People magazine, the week of August the 9th. I'm going to start off with our little bit about each state. This week's state is Florida. I wasn't here last week, so we didn't have this going on. But Florida is the only state to border the Gulf of Mexico and the Atlantic Ocean. Florida is also the flattest, with its highest point, Britton Hill, sitting just 345 feet above sea level. One of the things that, sunny St. Pete. St. Petersburg, Florida holds a record for the city with the most sunny days in a row. For 768 days from February 1967 to March 1969, it was sun, sun, sun each and every day, which may make for the record, nickname is the Sunshine State. The capital of Florida is Tallahassee. The state animal is the Florida panther. A fun fact, the Everglades wetlands in Florida are the only place where wild crocodiles and alligators both exist in the same environment. Some famous residents from Florida: Ariana Grande, Sidney Poitier, Marjorie Stoneman Douglas, and Janet Reno. Another thing, the NASA's Vehicles Assembly Building at Cape Canaveral, Florida, is where rockets are put together before they're launched. The building features the biggest doors in the world, 456 feet tall and up to 152 feet wide. Each door takes around 45 minutes to open or close completely. We had the privilege of being stationed at Cape Patrick Air Force Base when my husband was in the Air Force, and we were stationed very close so that we could watch some of the things going on. Real quick, another thing. Super long limo, the world's longest car, measuring 100 feet, 1.5 inches, can be found at Deserland Action Park in Orlando, Florida. The car runs on 26 wheels and features a pool, a hot tub, a putting green, seating for 75 or more, and even a helipad. And on that note, let's get started on this week's People Magazine. The reason I'm doing these, if you're a new listener, these little bits on each state, is because it's our United States of America's 250th birthday. So I wanted to recognize it each week in some way. So let's get started with this week's People Magazine. This week has Martha Stewart on it. Shows her on the cover, she's got a chicken she's holding, which for some reason doesn't really surprise me. She's a very nice looking lady. She has blonde hair and a nice smile. And it's actually a rooster she's holding. On her Bedford, let me see. I'll go back to that. It's gone. Anyway, Martha Stewart at 85 on dating, her time in prison, and still wanting a big yacht. So we'll be reading about, Everybody Loves Raymond, and Taylor Swift's first album, Landmark Moments Hit Big Anniversaries. So let's get started with our cover story about Martha Stewart. Another photo shows her holding a white chicken. And another shows her with visiting Martha and her spectacular property in Bedford, New York on July 23rd. And it's editor. A day on the farm with Martha Stewart. I decided to pop in on the Martha Stewart shoot for this week's issue. I knew she'd have a beautiful home. I mean, obviously, she's Martha Stewart. But when I drove onto the property in New York's Westchester County, I was blown away. I'd been to dozens of celebrity homes during my more than 20 years working at People, but I've never seen anything like this. 156 acres of land, flower gardens, manicured lawns, mazes, orchards, staff offices. 16 people work on her property full-time. Guest cottages and gorgeous horse stables. 5 Frisian horses, enormous, tall, black horses, which she still rides even at 85. Live in a stable so clean you'd never believe animals live there. We hadn't even gotten to the house yet, and it was already the most impressive celebrity property I'd ever experienced. The shoot was for the cover of our first ever Flashback issue. Flashback is a relatively new franchise we created last year as an opportunity to look back at the biggest A-listers in a different chapter of their lives. For its debut as an issue, we asked Martha to recreate her own People cover from 1995, holding what I initially thought was a duck. It was actually a chicken. And yes, we debated this in a cover meeting before the shoot. We gave 2 of her chickens a chance to be our cover models this time. Napoleon, a bantam rooster, whom Martha called the evilest of all the chickens, was the clear winner. He was such a diva, he even kept Martha waiting on set for him in a hilarious moment you can watch in our behind-the-scenes footage on the People app. And it shows a photo of her with the editor. Martha's the most productive 85-year-old you'll ever meet. Then there's a photo of

She goes there. The first issue that she was on is dated October 2nd, 1985. And there's a photo of Colin Powell on there, and on one side, and Demi Moore up in the corners where it shows articles that are going to be on. And it shows Martha with one of her young chickens. The real Martha Stewart, driven and demanding, loved and feared. She's built an empire out of domestic bliss. But after a bitter divorce, envies friends who have a lovely married life. That was our 1995 cover, was reported on her 54th birthday. And the editor wrote, "I hope you enjoy their fabulous in-depth interview and our inaugural flashback issue. It's a good thing. Did I hear that somewhere recently? Thanks for reading, clicking, and watching." I have a very full life, probably too full. That was Stewart on her Bedford, New York farm on July 23rd. And then the photo below shows her playing with something. I can't tell for sure what it is. Anyway, it shows her with one of her chickens, and I think it's one of her dogs. And that was the lifestyle icon invited us to her New York farm, where she's created and what's still left on her never-ending to-do list. It's August 3rd, 1995, Martha Stewart's birthday. Outside her $1.7 million shingled house on Lily Pond Lane in East Hampton, New York, the chatelaine is wiping away dirt on the side doorsteps with a towel. An insomniac who rises long before dawn, Stewart has already walked her two dogs, exercised, and baked a batch of blueberry muffins. That's how People's 1995 cover story on Stewart began. And 31 years later, almost to the day, not much has changed. It's just gotten, well, better. On July 23rd, 2026, 10 days shy of her 85th birthday, Stewart pulls up to her People shoot in her Polaris Ranger utility vehicle to recreate that cover for our first ever flashback issue. This time we're at her 156-acre Bedford, New York farm, which she bought for $15.6 million in 2000. "Watch your feet," she yells to the photo team in her way. No blueberry muffins were made. She now prefers a simple breakfast of green juice and cappuccino. But she did wake up at 3 a.m., like she does every morning, to do her daily puzzles before starting her day, which included an appearance on Today to promote her new home intelligence app, Hint. "I'm very particular still. I still am a perfectionist. I still like to do many things at the same time. I like to do all the same things I've pretty much always done," she reflects. "I'd like to have a little bit more free time. I don't have any free time at all, but I'm working on that." She's going to have to try harder. Raised in Nutley, New Jersey, as the second oldest of six children, Stewart has been working since high school, when she started modeling to make extra money for her family. The Barnard College graduate, married young, welcomed her daughter Alexis, now 60, with her former husband Andy Stewart, and bought a fixer-upper in Westport, Connecticut, where she kicked off her unparalleled career as a master of homemaking. She started a catering business and wrote her first cookbook

0: entertaining, which spawned a show, magazines, and eventually an Omnimedia company that turned her into the first female self-made billionaire in the U.S. by 1999. It was a very fabulous time, says Stewart. There have been lows, of course. Infidelity on both sides of her marriage, the loss of about half her net worth after she went to prison in 2004 for 5 months on charges related to the sale of a stock. But Stewart has been on high ever since. She has authored 102 cookbooks, opened restaurants in Las Vegas and Connecticut. And at age 81 in 2023, become the oldest Sports Illustrated swimsuit cover star. I worked out for 3 whole months, she deadpans. Plus, she has a new skincare line, Elm Biosciences, and partnerships with Kohler Skechers and Miracle-Gro. And yet, despite her packed schedule just the other day, Stewart found time to regrout her marble kitchen floors. Grouting is a serious business. I know all about it. It's horrifying. But it's true, she says with a laugh. Maybe she'll include a chapter on it in her autobiography, which is also in the works. You might think Stewart has earned the right to slow down. You have it all, this reporter suggests. No, I don't. I didn't have an app for my home, and so I'm making one, she says. My goal is to keep learning about everything. She'd also like a yacht, but more on that later. She said, I had a great childhood, and it shows in her photo with her parents. And she was the oldest, her and Eddie, and 5 siblings. She says, I don't think about age. I really and truly don't. 85 is just a number. And it shows her holding the harness on, or the halter on one of her horses. Horses are beautiful. Okay, and then it shows when she was married to Andy Stewart. She's wearing a traditional wedding gown from that time. It has full billowing sleeves. She's wearing a little tiny pillbox hat. It's the same thing I wore when for our wedding. My waist was 19 inches. I remember that, says Stewart, at her 1961 wedding to Andy Stewart. And he was a handsome young man. She modeled for magazines like Glamour in the 60s. I really like posing for pictures. My dad taught me how. At her Connecticut home in 1976, I stripped that wood of 20 coats of paint and refinished it all, she says. Another photo. I consider myself a teacher, says Stewart, in 1995 on her syndicated series. Leaving prison with her daughter Alexis in a poncho a fellow inmate made her. And she stole the show at the Comedy Central roast of Justin Bieber in 2015. She wore a plunging Monday swimwear one piece for her cover shoot in the Dominican Republic. I went for it, she says. A Sports Illustrated shot. How Martha Stewart prepped for her Sports Illustrated cover at 81. That was in the magazine, the People magazine. Discover more exclusive videos and behind the scenes access on the app. In honor of our flashback issue, tell us about when you were flying high in the 90s. It was a great time because my company was thriving. My magazine, Martha Stewart Living, was being read by millions of readers. We were on all the late night shows. We were being feeded other people in New York City. The 90s were a very, very good time. How do you feel about the resurgence of 90s trends? I don't think we need a resurgence of the 90s. I mean, we had that. Now we have something else. Evolution is good. What's life like now on your farm? This is the best place to live. You wake up with fresh air. You wake up with roosters crowing. You have vegetables from the garden to make your green juice from. You have eggs from the hen house to scramble or boil for breakfast. It's a pleasure to live like this. Stuart's grandson, Truman, 14, appeared on Today on July 17th to share his World Cup predictions. He's an erudite young man, she says. And it shows her with Truman and her granddaughter, Judy, 15, in 2025. Travel is our big deal, she says. They've been to all seven continents. Very cute kids. You divorced your husband in 1990. 5 years later, our cover story noted that you envied friends who had a lovely married life. Do you still feel that way? Now it's less important. The older you get, the less you really need a mate, I think. I wouldn't want to be beleaguered with an older, ill person. What about dating a younger guy? Well, I've done that. Been there, done that. I have lots of friends. I'm not a lonely person. I have a very, very full, probably too full life. I go out on, I don't know if you call them dates or not, but I go out. What are you like at a party? My friends call me LIFO, first in, first out. I don't like cocktail parties terribly much. I don't like standing around. If it's a dinner, I like to get there when people are about to sit down. And then I like to leave shortly after dessert is served. But I have a good time while I'm there. I had dinner with Meghan Markle the other night. We were both guests at a dinner party in California. And she had just gotten back from the palace. I didn't talk to her really more than to say a couple words. But I know she was talking about it. What do you think about her stepping into your space with her own cooking show? If you're an actress, it's hard to then transition to a princess, and then from a princess into a homemaking guru on a television show. It doesn't sort of follow, so go from there. You opened up about your difficult divorce in your 2024 Netflix documentary, Martha. Did you hear from Andy after it came out? Only legally, to remind me of divorce settlement statements, which I had never read. I mean, who cares after 2 years of arguing about a settlement? I still haven't read it. He's a jerk. What did you love about running a magazine? It was the most exciting time to have a national magazine devoted to my favorite subject, which is living, and to everything to do with the home, inside and outside. I had the best staff of editors, art directors, photographers. We discovered so many photographers. I think we've tried to count and keep track of everyone who ever worked at Martha Stewart Living. And it's over 4,000 people now. Many of them are so talented and so well-known in their own right now. We keep track. You coined the catchphrase, "It's a good thing," to give your stamp of approval. Do you still say it? Oh, of course I do, all the time. I'm not allowed to say it more than 2 or 3 times a day, though. I'll be called on it. And it shows, she says, this is still everybody's favorite mac and cheese, says Stewart, of the recipe she developed in the early days of her magazine. It's interesting. Calls for bread crust or sandwich bread with the crust removed. That's probably available if you want to look it up. Serves 8. and then pink angel food cake. Feather light and airy, Stewart's summer-ready dish proves that dessert can be pretty, scrumptious, and oh so simple. The cake gets its rosy hue from food coloring, but the rest comes together with pantry basics. Top it with sugar-soaked strawberries and sweetened cream, or make it your own. Raspberries, blackberries, or peaches are delicious options, she says. Do you still cook for yourself often? All the time. I love going to the grocery store. You have to go to the grocery store to know what prices are if you want to know what people can buy. And the quality. Is it any good? If I'm buying fish, I go to the fishmonger. One day I went to 3 stores to get the right lamb chops. Stewart's 102nd book, released in May, is a guide to shaping a well-kept home and life, bringing beauty and order to every corner of your day. I wish I had her energy. Shows a photo of her with Dr. Dre and Stewart's longtime friend Snoop Dogg. Brought her into their liquor company. She has some killer cocktail recipes. And it shows some of her face creams. Skincare line. You don't send people to do the shopping. They bring home the wrong stuff. My driver goes and gets the milk. That's all, because we use a tremendous amount of milk because we have a lot of cappuccino machines. We have a cappuccino machine in the stable. We have a cappuccino machine in the groundskeeper's lunchroom. We have one in the greenhouse, and we have one in my house, and we have one in the studio. She laughs. You've come a long way. People say your time in prison gave you street cred. Can you appreciate that? Of course it gave me street cred. I mean, you would never know what jail was like until you go to jail. It's a horrible place. It's not a restorative process. Perhaps it brought you to your pal, Snoop Dogg. No, I don't think Snoop likes me because I have street cred. I invited Snoop to be on my show in 2008 because he was a rapper and I was attracted to rappers. I like rap music. I especially like Eminem, and I could never get Eminem to come on any show. He would not accept any invitation. I still haven't met him. How are you feeling about turning 85? She says, I don't think about age. 85 is just a number. That's all I consider it. I don't want to have a party. It's not a big deal. What are you doing to stay looking so good? She says, I have good genes. My mom looked great at 95. We eat well. We don't drink very much. We don't smoke. We eat healthy food. We exercise daily, and I horseback ride. Do you do any cosmetic procedures? I go to Dr. Dan Belkin in New York City. He is a very superb dermatologist, and I use a little bit of fillers. I go maybe once every 4 months for touch-ups. I have not had any plastic surgery at all. I don't think I need it. I do facial exercises and have the best facials from Mario Badescu and Georgia Louise. Peptides are very good. I take a few peptides. So that's what I do. I'm more a maintenance kind of person. I'm not getting boobs done and hips and butts and stuff like that. You seem to never stop. What is on your list of goals? I am doing stuff that I probably didn't think I would do. I'm learning all about AI and the genetics. What's the best part about fame and all you've built? I couldn't care less about being rich and famous. All I want to be is comfortable, have beautiful gardens, have enough money to support my family and treat my friends well. I would like a yacht, a big yacht. I don't have that yet. And that concludes the article about her. Before we move on to the next, we're at the halfway point of the hour. teeny bit over 1 minute, 2 minutes over. If you just tuned in, you're listening to this week's People Magazine. I'm Joanne Seiler. It's coming to you from Mind's Eye, and we're at the halfway point of the hour on this week's People Magazine. I just finished the one on Martha Stewart, the article. Moving on with this week's People, in case you just tuned in, this is considered the flashback issue. So, on that note, can you believe it's been decades since these landmark moments in pop culture? So, we're going to read about a few of those. 30 years. Everybody Loves Raymond. Ray Romano and Patricia Heaton starred opposite Doris Roberts, Brad Garrett, and Peter Boyle in a timeless CBS sitcom about the daily life of an Italian-American family on Long Island. Album Spice by the Spice Girls. Melanie C., Emma Bunton, Mel B., Victoria Beckham, and Jerry Holloway took Britain and the world by storm as sporty, baby, scary, posh, and ginger spice. One of the big movies, The First Wives Club. Goldie Hawn, the late Diane Keaton, and Bette Midler sought revenge on their ex-husbands as three scorned divorcees in the cult classic comedy. On the cover, 30 years ago, JFK Jr. marries Caroline Bessette. As depicted in the 2026 drama series Love Story, John F. Kennedy Jr. tied the knot with his girlfriend of 2 years in a secret ceremony on an island in Georgia. And it shows them on their wedding day. Oscars fashion, Halle Berry. The future Best Actress winner began her run of impeccable Academy Awards looks with this lavender Valentino number. It has a beautiful, shiny skirt and then lots of the same color of tulle. Cute little flowers on the top of the dress on the shoulders, and then a same color scarf around her neck that flows down the back. 20 years ago, 30 Rock, Tina Fey satirized her experience as Saturday Night Live's head writer in the NBC comedy alongside Alec Baldwin and Tracy Morgan. It received 103 Emmy nominations over 7 years on air. Movie, The Departed. Leonardo DiCaprio went undercover in the Irish mob while Matt Damon acted as a double agent in Martin Scorsese's crime thriller. Taylor Swift, with her blonde, long, curly hair. At 16, the songwriter released her first self-titled album featuring the hits Tim McGraw, Teardrops on My Guitar, and Our Song. That was Taylor Swift's debut. People Magazine, the sexiest man alive. George Clooney is the sexiest man alive, hot off his Best Supporting Actor Oscar win for Syriana. The star earned a second stint with the coveted title. Oscar winner Michelle Williams, the Best Supporting Actress nominee, arrived in a saffron Vera Wang dress with her then partner and Brokeback Mountain co-star Heath Ledger. And it's a deep cut, but long, but it's saffron, which is a bright different shades of yellow on this dress. 10 years, This is Us. Milo Ventimiglia and Mandy Moore led the beloved drama about two parents and their three children, played by Sterling K. Brown, Chrissy Metz, and Justin Hartley. On People Magazine, Brad Pitt and Angelina Jolie break up. The A-list actors who share six kids shocked Hollywood as they called it quits after 12 years. This decision was made for the health of the family, the actress attorney said at the time. Auntie by Rihanna. It's been a decade since the hit maker and makeup mogul's last LP, and we're still eagerly awaiting her next project. Movie, L.A. Land. Emma Stone and Ryan Gosling sang and danced their way through a heartbreaking love story between an aspiring actress and a struggling jazz musician in the movie musical. Oscars fashion, Kate Blanchett, nominated for her performance in Carol, the two-time Oscar winner brought high fashion flair in a feathered Armani Prove gown. It's beautiful light blue. Okay, let's move on. Here's some movies that might interest you. Four great films to watch on Prime Video this week. Our expert critics have searched the streaming service for some great movies to help you make the most of your subscription. This week we have Gwyneth Paltrow in a classic British romantic comedy with a twist, and Hugh Jackman with a flock of detective sheep. I've seen that one. There's Steven Spielberg directing Tom Hanks and Leonardo DiCaprio, plus Ryan Gosling stuck in space. Project Hail Mary is one of the movies that you can watch on Prime, or it says too, you can watch on YouTube. That was with, oh goodness, I'm having a senior moment here. Ryan Gosling. It was a good movie. And Catch Me If You Can. Based on the best-selling 2021 science fiction novel by Andy Weir, this big-budget and big-screen adaptation stars Ryan Gosling before Catch Me If You Can. The film tells the story of Ryland Grace, played by Gosling, a school science teacher who wakes up alone from an induced coma on an interstellar spaceship, not knowing how he ended up so far from home. As his memory returns, he focuses on his mission to save Earth and makes a life-changing discovery. Now, Catch Me If You Can. Steven Spielberg directs this superb crime caper about the extraordinary life of the con artist Frank Abagnale Jr., who after his parents split up runs away from home at 16 and embarks on a life of audacious crimes. Leonardo DiCaprio delivers a superb leading performance as Abagnale, who ends up in a globe-trotting, long-running game of cat and mouse with the FBI agent Carl Hanratty, played with the usual aplomb by Tom Hanks. That came out, that's been a while, but I'm not sure just how long, but it's a good movie. The Sheep Detectives, a balanced, fair, and fact-checked take on global news and culture. That was pretty good. It's very different than what you normally watch. written by Craig Mazin, the scribe behind HBO's miniseries Chernobyl, and the zombie drama The Last of Us, is quirky mystery comedy drama. It's about a flock of sheep that attempts to solve a crime after their shepherd is murdered. The film has a large ensemble cast led by Hugh Jackman and features voice performances from the great and the good of Hollywood, including Julia Louis-Dreyfus, Bryan Cranston, Chris O'Dowd, and Matt Patrick Stewart. Another oldie is Sliding Doors, came from 1998. Peter Hallett directs a classic British romantic comedy that stars Gwyneth Paltrow as Helen Quilley, a sack PR executive in London. However, in a Sliding Doors moment, the film splits into two storylines when we follow her path in a world where she catches a tube train and one where she misses a train. Spoiler alert, things turn out very differently for Helen in the different dimensions in a pleasing film that you can watch time and time again. Okay, let's move on to something else here. Remembering Robin Williams' life in photos 12 years after his death. From his sold-out stand-up shows to his Oscar-winning turn on the big screen, we honor the late actor. And there's a photo of him with his nice smile. Robin Williams rose to fame on Mork and Mindy after studying at Juilliard. The actor earned critical acclaim with roles in Good Morning Vietnam and Good Will Hunting. Williams dealt with addiction throughout his life, but credited his children for inspiring his commitment to sobriety. Robin Williams changed what good comedy looks like. The Oscar-winning entertainer was born in Chicago and knew he had a knack for making people laugh from a young age. He went on to attend Juilliard, where he studied in the theater department, but left in 1976 to pursue stand-up comedy. It didn't take long for Williams to skyrocket to fame, and he quickly found success with his appearance as Mork in Happy Days, which resulted in his own series, Mork and Mindy. Over the next several decades, Williams starred in various movies and television shows in both comedic and dramatic roles. In addition to his prolific acting and comedy career, Williams also became known for his generosity with friends and fans alike. Off screen, Williams was a father to three children, Zachary, Zelda, and Cody. On August 11, 2014, Williams died at age 63. Over a decade after his death, he has remained one of the most influential actors in the industry. And it shows some black and whites and color films, photos. Born July 21st, 1951, to a former model and a Ford Motor Company executive, Chicago native Williams began his showbiz career inside his own home, where he'd make his mother laugh by doing impressions of his grandmother. Williams attended Juilliard with Christopher Reeve and shows a photo of the two of them in March 1979. By the 1970s, Williams took that talent to New York City's prestigious Juilliard School. There, he befriended classmate Christopher Reeve. They got 1979 People's Choice Awards. He said, "I'd sit back and hope to catch the girls that were downstream," he later joked to People. His big break, reaching for the stars, took a turn when Williams portrayed Mork, an alien from planet Ork, on Happy Days in 1978. His extraterrestrial performance earned him and co-star Pam Dauber an ABC spinoff called Mork and Mindy, which ran from 1978 to 1982. Found love with his first wife, Valerie Velarde. 4 months into his marriage to Valerie Velarde, a modern dance teacher, Williams found sudden fame in sitcom TV. The couple had one child together, Zachary, in 1983, before divorcing in 1988. Williams teams up with celebrities for a good cause. Williams took his act on the road for multiple stand-up tours, including An Evening with Robin Williams in 1982 and Robin Williams at the Met. He also brought the laughs for a good cause. Beginning in 1986, he teamed up with Whoopi Goldberg and Billy Crystal for the Comic Relief Special, a star-studded HBO telethon benefiting people experiencing homelessness. Finds love for the second time. His wife, Marcia Garces Williams, shows him arriving at a premiere for Universal Pictures, Man of the Year at Grauman's Chinese Theater, October 4th, 2006 in Hollywood. Williams and Velarde separated in 1988, and he later began seeing Marcia Garces. He and Garces married in 1989 and had two children, Zelda Ray and Cody Allen, before divorcing in 2008 after 19 years of marriage. Williams earns an Oscar nomination. Williams' career took a serious turn in 1987, when he portrayed convention-defying Armed Forces Radio Service DJ Adrian Cronauer in the war comedy Good Morning Vietnam. The performance earned him an Academy Award nomination for Best Actor, as well as Golden Globe Award. Williams' legacy in Dead Poets Society. No matter what anybody tells you, words and ideas can change the world, Williams stated in 1989's Dead Poets Society, a drama marked by his nuanced portrayal of an English teacher who dares to think outside the classroom. His performance as John Keating earned him another Oscar nod as well as a Golden Globe nomination. Williams entertains audiences with Mrs. Doubtfire. Layers of prosthetics and a shiny gray wig turn Mrs. Doubtfire into a 1993 hit and transform the actor into America's favorite nanny. And it shows him with his family at Jumanji premiere. The father of three credited his children for helping him commit to sobriety. If I had a choice to erase from my life something, I would leave all the memories of my children, he said in 2006. Even the memories when they misbehave, because it's still extraordinary. And then he and Nathan Lane were in Birdcage. 3 years after Mrs. Doubtfire, Williams once again brought drag to the big screen in 1996's Dazzling the Birdcage, a remake of the 1978 La Cage aux Folles. People's critic credited his layered performance and wrote, Williams, on the other hand, is unusually sensitive. He lets a lot of bruised hurt seep through the comic froth. And Williams wins an Oscar for Good Will Hunting. Matt Damon and Robin Williams. Williams took a turn for the dramatic playing Matt Damon's therapist in 1997's Good Will Hunting, and Hollywood noticed, rewarding him with an Oscar. It's the same sense I had on Dead Poets Society, that there was something really powerful there, he told Boston Magazine in 2013. I just knew it was a really beautiful piece of writing that's worth doing, getting it out there, that alone you got to say, I got to take the shot. And it shows him holding his Academy Award. The actor received the 2005 Cecil B. DeMille Award at the Golden Globes, cracking up the crowd with impressions during his acceptance speech. But he also got serious for just a second, thanking the Hollywood Foreign Press for recognizing comedy and thanking his wife and three children for standing by him throughout his career. Then Williams takes on Broadway. Following his role in 2009's Night at the Museum, Battle of the Smithsonian, Williams embarked on a well-received stand-up tour and in 2011 made his Broadway debut in the drama Bengal Tiger of the Baghdad Zoo. With Robin, we see all that work happening right before our eyes in a much faster way than I think is humanly possible, the play's writer Rajay Joseph told New York Magazine. And he married for the third time. After his divorce from Garces, William wed his third wife, Susan Schneider, in Napa Valley, California, in October 2011. The two met before the actor underwent heart surgery in 2009, and Schneider, a graphic designer, reportedly helped nurse the star back to health following his procedure. Robin Williams in The Crazy Ones. With nearly 100 acting credits under his belt, Williams returned to the small screen, joining Sarah Michelle Gellar on the CBS series The Crazy Ones. The idea of having a steady job is appealing, he told Parade. There are hills to pay, there are bills to pay. My life is downsized in a good way. Morgan Fairchild has one chilly word to describe Hollywood legend Elizabeth Taylor. The Falcon Crest actress appeared in the miniseries North and South alongside Taylor. Both of them are beautiful women. Morgan Fairchild's a beautiful blonde with blue eyes. And, of course, Elizabeth Taylor is just outright gorgeous. In an interview with EW, Morgan Fairchild described Elizabeth Taylor as distant. The actresses worked together on the 1985 miniseries North and South. Both would become heavily involved in advocacy for HIV/AIDS research. Morgan Fairchild can say more with a word than most people can say with paragraphs of dialogue. When asked about the Hollywood legend Elizabeth Taylor, the Falcon Crest actress tells Entertainment Weekly that the Cleopatra actress was distant. Fairchild declined to elaborate. Fairchild and Taylor worked together in 1985's North and South, the epic TV miniseries that was the highest rated in history at the time, ultimately garnering two sequel series. Fairchild appeared in both the first series as well as its 1986 follow-up, North and South, Book Two. Both actresses were billed in the initial installment as special guest stars. Taylor was far from the only classic Hollywood actor to appear in North and South, which also boasted Johnny Cash, Gene Kelly, Robert Mitchum, Robert Guillaume, and Gene Simmons. Book Two added James Stewart, Olivia de Havilland, Lloyd Bridges, and Linda Evans. The primary cast included Patrick Swayze, Terry Garber, Jeannie Francis, Leslie Ann Down, David Carradine, Forrest Whitaker, and Christy Alley, among a score of other recognizable names. Hal Holbrook portrayed President Abraham Lincoln in both Book One and Two. Holbrook, who would eventually be nominated for an Oscar at age 82 for Into the Wild, was best known then for appearing on the ominous Deep Throat in All the President's Men, and he required special makeup to transform into Lincoln for the film. Fairchild tells EW that she traveled to the location shoot with Holbrook and Taylor. I remember David Walker flew Elizabeth and me in with Hal Holbrook and his makeup man to turn him into Abraham Lincoln, famous makeup man Dick Smith, I think, who turned him into Mark Twain and also into Lincoln for North and South, she says. Flying in on the private jet with everybody and getting off in Charleston and coming down in full drag with all the corsets and the thing, and coming down the street, and they put dirt down on the street. And I mean, it looked perfect. And then Hal comes down as Lincoln, and it was just, you just felt like you were transported back in time. Fairchild has spoken more extensively about Taylor in the past, including an interview not long after her death on CNN, in which she called a flight with the giant actress. I was used to having a lot of the paparazzi, a lot of media attention. But I mean, we opened the door to the plane and it was madness, absolute madness. And she took it all with great equanimity. And she was lovely to be around on the set, Fairchild said. While she did not share any scenes with her in North and South, Fairchild had never forgotten the first time she saw Taylor in person many years earlier. Richard Burton was doing Aquis on Broadway, and I'd gone to see it, and that murmur went through that Elizabeth was in the audience, Fairchild recalled. Finally, I saw this turban. She was wearing turbans a lot back in the 70s, and she turned in that face. I have to say, she was the most gorgeous woman I have ever seen in person. The screen did not do her justice. Just gorgeous. Gorgeous coloring, the profile, everything about her was just drop-dead gorgeous. Perhaps the greatest commonality between Fairchild and Taylor, however, was their work during the height of the HIV/AIDS crisis in the 1980s and 90s. Taylor was a co-founder of the American Foundation for AIDS Research and later established the Elizabeth Taylor AIDS Foundation. Fairchild was an early advocate for those struggling with HIV/AIDS and has been a supporter of both Taylor's namesake foundation and AMFAR. Each were personally touched by the sudden illness and 1985 death of Rock Hudson, the first prominent celebrity to die of the disease. I heard Rock wasn't looking well on Dynasty, so I knew immediately what it was, Fairchild tells EW, appearing at the Lead with Love telethon for Project Angel Food, an organization that helps critically ill individuals receive medically tailored meals. America didn't know Rock was gay, but everybody in Hollywood knew Rock was gay. And I knew how great he looked when I'd seen him just a few months before at an Actors Fund of America event, so I knew immediately what it was. As one of her weird hobbies was researching in emerging viruses and epidemiology, Fairchild knew it was important for her to speak out about the cause. I knew it would hurt my career, which it did, to speak out, but I also knew I was the only famous face they were going to have that could go on nighttime and explain what a retrovirus is and how it works and how you do and don't get it. In 1985, at the very first major gala for AIDS Project in Los Angeles, Taylor spoke to the importance of helping those afflicted with HIV/AIDS. All we can do at this point is to help our friends who have AIDS, and the only way can do that is by doing what you're doing by giving. Giving by support, money, and love, Taylor said at the event, according to Variety. The disease was initially primarily affected gay men also brought out Taylor's advocacy for LGBTQ plus equality. In a 1992 interview with Whoopi Goldberg, Taylor credited gay men with making Hollywood what it was. What really cheesed me off was that homophobia, because without homosexuals, there wouldn't be this town, Taylor said. The creativeness of homosexuals, this town, the arts are built on that. You take homosexual input out and there is no Hollywood. Wow. That's pretty strong words, isn't it? Tom Hanks turned 70 on July 9th, and he's wearing the outfit that he wore in his award-winning movie, Forrest Gump, the white suit with the blue and white checkered plaid shirt. The avid collector uses one most days for to-do lists and letter writing. He has 300-plus typewriters that he's collected. Space Rock 12818. Tom Hanks was named after the actor in 1996. One Astronaut. The box office haul of his highest grossing film, 2019's Toy Story 4. Married to wife Rita Wilson, 69, they met on the ABC sitcom Bosom Buddies in 1981. Royal Rift, this is in Scoop, Harry's UK turns into a palace standoff. Shows him in January and King Charles in April. Haven't seen each other since September 2025. It shows a photo of his two kids. They're turned away from the camera, but they're really getting tall. Archie and Lilibet. And a picture with Meghan in 2025. What was expected to be Prince Harry's return to Britain with Meghan, Duchess of Sussex, and their children has instead become defined by a behind-the-scenes dispute between Buckingham Palace and the Duke of Sussex team, one that has cast doubt on a reunion with King Charles and spotlighted the ongoing tensions between Harry and the royal household. Prince Harry lost a lawsuit against UK tabloid as he kicks off London visit. And we are out of time. I hope you've enjoyed this week's People Magazine. You've been listening to Joanne Seiler. It's coming to you from Mind's Eye. And I hope you'll join me again next week. Please be careful with these really very, very hot, humid days. See you next week.
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2: Weather for this afternoon, partly cloudy skies followed by scattered thunderstorms, a high of 82. For tonight, cloudy skies with a low of 63. For tomorrow, scattered thunderstorms throughout the day with mostly clear skies at night, a high 75. This is WKAR, Radar Reading Service from Michigan State University in East Lansing.
3: Hi, it's Linda with the Talking Information Center. It's Thursday, August 13th, 2026. And thanks for spending the next hour reading some pop culture. I'm going to start with the summer 2026 issue of Vanity Fair. The Feast of St. Anthony. A decade into his tenure at St. Laurent, Anthony Vaccarello, the admittedly shy Belgian-Italian fashion designer, has grown from an enigma and underdog to a tantalizing, rebellious leader of the pack. Jose Unzieta meets him and his starry entourage. Anthony Vaccarello's shows at Saint Laurent feature the same few ingredients. There is the location, usually at the Trocadero in Paris with the Eiffel Tower, and its evening twinkling lights playing a starring role. There are those vertiginously high stilettos. There is Kate Moss, or Anya Rubik, or Amber Valletta, or a supermodel of that era, sitting somewhere in the front row and an assortment of muses. Same, some new, say Connor Story, and some simply legendary, like Catherine Deneuve. They are exclusive, oftentimes decadent, and epitomize a brand of high-octane glamour that can only be described as cinematic. If a person outside of the fashion bubble were to describe what they imagine happens at a fashion show, the visual conjured would be one of Vaccarello's. It's no surprise that, to him, fashion shows, quote, should be like movies. Vaccarello's collections are monomaniacal. They focus, to the chagrin of his naysayers, on a singular idea. A pencil skirt, an hulking blazer one season, a swishy nylon gown in another. They also encapsulate a kind of look, thin, sharp, that early on in his tenure felt stubbornly detached from where fashion was headed. Now, it's once more the golden, dominating standard. His most recent show in March focused on the lace dress, was one of Vaccarello's most universally well-received. "I find it suspicious when everyone likes it," he says, grinning. He says he likes his work to be divisive. "I love the idea of people not understanding straight away what I mean," he says. "I love to upset some people, and then there's some people who love it. I think it's exciting because it's very Saint Laurent." Yves Saint Laurent was a fashion enfant terrible, rebellious and ostentatious. He designed divisive collections. He was the first to make a tuxedo expressly for women, Le Smoking, in 1966. Not unlike Vaccarello, he was also attached to his very own definition of glamour, one that at times made him the leader of the pack. And at others, like in the 90s when the world moved away from glamour to a grunge look, Vaccarello says, not cool. It's this unyielding nature that makes him one of the most important designers in the history of fashion. An essence Vaccarello seems to understand very well. "It's a bit the opposite of what you see in fashion today," Vaccarello says of his one-track focus. Plainly, there's too much on the runways. He finds it fatiguing. He prefers to do more with less. Cedric Charby, the CEO of Saint Laurent, sees his narrow focus as Vaccarello's ultimate strength. Clarity. "Anthony has a very precise vision and the discipline to stay true to it," he writes via email. It's what the executive believes has helped him so proficiently create desire around Saint Laurent. When people say, "Oh, it's repetitive," I love that, Vaccarello says, laughing. "I like that when you leave the show, you have in mind the silhouette of the season," he says. "I like to go to the essential." "I was not obsessed with Saint Laurent when I was young," Vaccarello tells me in a booth at Bebelman's Bar at the Carlyle Hotel in Manhattan. The soft-spoken, mild-mannered 44-year-old Belgian-Italian designer has this year been creative director of the French megabrand for a decade. He did not expect to stay this long, not in an industry plagued by three-year contracts and increasingly short designer stints. His time at Saint Laurent has transformed Vaccarello from an underdog to one of today's leading designers. He is arguably one of three leading the pack alongside Jonathan Anderson at Dior and Matthew Blazy at Chanel. And yet, despite his increasingly high profile, he recently made a cameo in a music video for Charlie XCX's song SS26. Vaccarello is a mystery. He's known to be serious and is notorious for his rigor, in the same vein of his uber-glamorous collections. He is a pragmatist, he tells me, a rationalist, before conceding that, despite not believing in such things, he might have manifested his current life into existence. I'm a Capricorn. I'm supposed to see the next 10 years, he says, laughing. But he's not and has never been a planner. When it comes to his career, he likes to stay in the moment. Vaccarello, who is also almost always clad in a black T-shirt and dark washed jeans, his hands decorated with tiny tattoos and a Cartier watch, recalls being around 20 years old and feeling depressed when Arnaud Michaud

apartment with a view of the Eiffel Tower, and I gave it back to him like, okay, I did my job. The view from his home now, he says, is the same he had collaged, and that Colette's store is now a Saint Laurent one. He was into the idea of Saint Laurent as a job, more so than as a professional be-all and end-all. Thank God it was Saint Laurent and not, he grins, then lets his laugh take over. It's really bizarre, Vaccarello tells me, as if reading the skepticism on my face. He had never told this story before, he says. It sounds too good, too perfect to be true, yet he swears by it. Vaccarello arrived at this year's Met Gala, where he was co-chair of its host committee, leading an entourage of muses that included Hailey Bieber and Madonna. The following day, Vaccarello is carefully inspecting a room at a nondescript building on the Upper East Side of Manhattan. He's about to sit for a portrait alongside seven of his friends and muses, some of today's biggest stars, all carefully selected by Vaccarello. Charlie XCX, Rosé, Chloe Sevigny, Zoe Kravitz, Charlotte Gainsbourg, and supermodels Anouk Yai and Anya Rubik. It's a logistical coup. When Vaccarello calls, everyone answers. And yet, not everyone gets a call. Vaccarello has taste, and he enjoys wielding it. His world is exclusive, and in an era of fashion characterized by cultural democracy, Vaccarello keeps the gates closed. You could call it pretentious, yet, as I discovered, there is no pretense with Vaccarello, just candor. I like that idea of being very selective and not inviting everyone, he says. His intentions, he explains, was always to build an entourage around him in the same style of Yves Saint Laurent or Halston, who were flanked by a group of friends come muses who served as prophets for their respective brands. He loves Kate Moss, and he loves Rosé, and he loves Charlotte Gainsbourg. So even then, he likes to mix precedents and add his own signature, says film director Jim Jarmusch, who has directed several campaigns for Vaccarello. He puts a new direction on things, and he's not outrageous about it. It doesn't matter for me if they are relevant now, if they have a record, a film. I don't care about that, Vaccarello says. He's after a certain allure. It's very rewarding and an honor to work alongside him, said Rosé, who signed on with Saint Laurent in 2020 as global ambassador. Who wouldn't want to work with Anthony? At the beginning, not everyone understood, Vaccarello says of his approach. Now, his competition has caught on to the value of signing on an electric host of talents, no matter their level of fame, to curate a certain aura around a brand. Does he think they're replicating his strategy? They can't, Vaccarello says. There is that grin again. Because they always want to sign the hottest actress, the one with the Oscar, and the hottest new singer. But if it's not relevant for the brand, why be associated with someone who just brings you followers? The designer's 10-year anniversary at Saint Laurent comes on the heels of a year of change in fashion. Chanel, Gucci, Balenciaga, Dior, and more leading houses have hired new creative directors, making Vaccarello one of the sole stalwarts in luxury fashion. It's funny to see that from my position, he says, all these young designers coming and disappearing and then coming back. He thinks some change was needed, even if the designers coming and going are not new to the industry. When you think about it, it's old designers pretending to be young designers, he says of his generational counterparts who've left long tenures at houses to try their hand at others. Vaccarello then zeroes in on the question hanging over the heads of his competition. Can lightning strike twice? Sometimes you can be very good in a position and you want to be bigger and think that moving is the right decision, he says. But I always think that it's

0: hard to do a good job several times. He does think that Blasi, who left Bottega Veneta for Chanel, is pulling off that trick thus far. Vaccarello was 34 when he took over from Hedi Slimane at Saint Laurent. Honestly, I was very unconscientious to accept the job 10 years ago, he says. But you cannot say no to Saint Laurent. At the time, he had a fledgling eponymous. This is a word that I always struggle with. Eponymous label with Michelle, who has since joined him at Saint Laurent. Vaccarello had heard that Anna Wintour was recommending him for the top job at Balenciaga, another brand in the Kering portfolio, to succeed Alexander Wang after a disappointing stint. I didn't want to go there because I was happy with my brand, he says. Was it fear or lack of ambition? I was happy with my dog, my husband, and my little apartment, Vaccarello says. I didn't need more than that. Still, he took a meeting at Kering to be nice and ended up speaking with the then CEO of Saint Laurent, Francesca Bellettini, who is now at Gucci. This game of fashion musical chairs is not limited to designers. Slimane, a formidable figure in fashion who had a tremendously successful run at Saint Laurent, was still in his role at the time, and yet the executive made Vaccarello an enticing offer. He went home to speak to his husband. I closed my brand without any hesitation, he says. I remember the appointment of Anthony Vaccarello as a deliberate and, in many ways, courageous decision for Saint Laurent. At that stage, the house didn't need disruption. It needed precision, Sharby says. What stood out early was his discipline and restraint. He didn't rush to define everything. He refined. And in doing so, he achieved something quite rare, building consistency without losing desirability. During his time at Saint Laurent, Vaccarello has ignited a transformation from a heritage maison founded in 1961 by Yves Saint Laurent and Pierre Berger into a $3 billion cultural powerhouse with hit products and its own film production arm, Saint Laurent Productions, also helmed by the designer. Vaccarello, who spends part of his time in Los Angeles these days, saw an opportunity to extend the cultural reach of Saint Laurent even further after falling in love with Sushi Park, the West Hollywood strip mall Amakase restaurant, beloved by many celebrities, including Bieber, one of his muses. He brought it to Paris in partnership with its chef, Peter Park, and opened an even cheaper and more discreet version of the restaurant in the basement of the Saint Laurent Rive Droit flagship boutique. But the marketability of his work is the least interesting part of Vaccarello. Since the beginning, I thought it was important for the brand to be almost like 360 degrees culturally, Vaccarello says. Fashion, he believes, should only be a small portion of Saint Laurent. I didn't get bored, he says, though it sounds like he was close to it. How many shows of trench coats and fancy skirts can I do to be relevant? In the end, fashion is important, but it needs to be more, Vaccarello says. I want to touch more people with something more than just clothes. He remembers being inspired by the work of Spanish director Pedro Almodóvar when he was young. He brings fashion to my generation, Vaccarello says, of the ways in which Almodóvar has cast fashion as a silent character in his films. Jean-Paul Gaultier memorably designed the costumes for Kika, and Penelope Cruz dons Chanel haute couture in Broken Embraces. The Spaniard was first in line when Saint Laurent Productions launched in 2023. Soon thereafter, Vaccarello produced and designed the costumes in Strange Way of Life, starring Ethan Hawke and Pedro Pascal. SLP was born from Vaccarello's keenness to tap filmmakers to direct his advertising campaigns, elevating them into tantalizing short films with directors including Wong Kar-wai, Jim Jarmusch, and Bret Easton Ellis. His choice of directors was always strategic, compelling auteurs rather than blockbuster names that could speak to a certain, albeit niche, taste level. To start producing was a natural next step. The thing about Anthony is he's an artist and he's a great designer, says Jarmusch, whose 2025 film, Father, Mother, Sister, Brother, was partly funded by SLP. He describes Vaccarello as multifaceted, creative, whose idea of design is kind of broad and yet particular. Before working with SLP, Jarmusch had received funding from people outside the film industry. But working with Vaccarello, he says, made him feel like he was being supported in a different way. Anthony's been very gracious toward me. He's always treated me like another artist, like a filmmaker that he values, he says. He's been generous toward me. No one else who ever financed my films sent me 2 dozen roses each year on my birthday. You know what I mean? Well, Vaccarello says that he is more interested in making the films happen than providing clothes for them. The clothing is part of the deal, the designer says with a grin. He told them very early on in negotiation, "Well, I'm not going to make my film as a commercial for Saint Laurent," Jarmusch says. Instead, Vaccarello offered to make whatever he envisioned. They were very totally hands-off in terms of my creative process and controls, he says. That was remarkable. Vaccarello and SLP also produced Emilia Perez, a film by a French director about Mexican cartels starring a Spanish trans woman. It was a risk, Vaccarello tells me, that it was off-center and not fully in the mainstream. Its cast also included Selena Gomez and Zoe Saldana, is what attracted him to it. Despite its mixed reception and the eventual drama surrounding its star, Carla Sofia Gascon, and the following implosion during awards season, it got nominated for Best Picture at the 2023 Academy Awards, and Vaccarello got close to Oscar glory. Early on in his tenure, Vaccarello was somewhat of an underdog. He was untested, as he had not held another creative directorship prior to Saint Laurent, and was following Slimane, one of the most prolific designers of his generation. It was very bold of François-Henri Pinault and Francesca Bellatini to name a young designer as the head of the most prestigious house in the world, he says. Initially, Vaccarello was criticized for too closely following the blueprint established by Slimane. Then came the latex. He identifies two key collections that propelled his Saint Laurent to where it is today. The first was for fall of 2020, when he showed latex separates with his ready-to-wear. Each model was lit by a single spotlight as they walked under the Eiffel Tower. It felt revelatory, bold, and elegantly brazen. Vaccarello had found his edge. "Before, I was doing the job and I knew that something was missing. And I told that to someone who told me to have fun," he says, "because life happens very fast and the job happens very fast." He started more closely analyzing the house's archives to get at the original message of Saint Laurent, of mixing Pigalle with the sixth arrondissement, he says, of juxtaposing something as bourgeois as the Jardin du Luxembourg on the left bank with the siliciousness of Paris's red light district in the 1970s. It was an electrifying, eclectic perspective once embodied by Yves Saint Laurent himself. "I knew a shift happened from people and for myself," he says. The second came in the fall of 2022. The collection was rendered almost entirely in black and white, an exercise in restraint. It followed the death of his father and established the sinuous, languid silhouette that has now become a signature of Vaccarello's at Saint Laurent. Vogue called it the most lingering, memorable show of Anthony Vaccarello's career. Then came more hits, like the hooded jersey dresses from his spring 2023 collection, most famously worn by Beyoncé and his working girl, tailoring from fall 2023. His menswear gained momentum too, growing more flamboyant and daring, be that with revealing draped blouses like the one Story wore to this year's Met Gala, or with leather thigh-high boots like the ones Alexander Skarsgård wore at the 2025 Cannes Film Festival. Despite saying that he does not read reviews, he is evidently aware of what people have to say about his work. Many designers say that they are undeterred by commentary. Vaccarello is convincing when he suggests that he simply doesn't care. He has people in his orbit whom he trusts, he says, and their reactions are most important to him. After his last show, he received a congratulatory email from Helmut Lang, the iconoclastic and reclusive Austrian designer. He works with Sulian Pino, a Brazilian model hired by Yves Saint Laurent in 1998, whom he befriended in Paris a decade later. When Vaccarello joined Saint Laurent, Pino came along. When I'm doing something, I always look at her eyes, and when I see she gets emotional or when I see a positive reaction, I know that I'm touching something right that reminds her of a moment of Saint Laurent, Vaccarello says. I think Anthony deeply understands that Saint Laurent goes far beyond clothing, Pino writes via email. It's about an attitude, an allure. Monsieur Saint Laurent had a certain fragility and romanticism, while Anthony has a more assertive and striking vision, yet one that is also driven by great sensitivity, Pino says. What connects them the most, in my opinion, is their ability to create desire in an instinctive way. Of late, Vaccarello has also turned more rebellious, more in line with his spiritual predecessor. He says he is shy, yet he spent the better part of our hour together speaking openly and sharply, at times making his publicist, who was sitting at the table next to us, squirm. One of his recent women's collections was about cruising for sex in the Tuileries garden, and when a reporter asked him why he cited Fire Island as an inspiration after a men's show last year, he matter-of-factly replied, "Because I'm gay." I like to have fun with journalists, Vaccarello says. I have 5 minutes with them. Let's make it fun. It's also why he doesn't over-explain his collections. I hate press previews so much because I think it breaks the magic and breaks the first impact to the world, he says. So actually, I'm thinking about canceling them. He grins and looks up to watch my reaction, then laughs when he catches his publicist's eye. I don't need to please, he says. Okay, now I'm headed over to the July-August issue of Rolling Stone magazine. American Hero, Life, Liberty, and the Pursuit of Afro Man. The Because I Got High rapper was a beloved star of the early 2000s until a raid on his home and a colorful trial turned him into an unlikely First Amendment warrior, by Jason Newman. It's close to showtime, and Afro Man is sitting alone on a purple velour couch in the green room of the Megacore Pavilion in Newport, Kentucky. In 30 minutes, he'll be on stage performing the songs that made him famous. Palmdale, Crazy Rap, and of course his breakout 2001 hit, Because I Got High, before a crowd of around 1,000 people. He's dressed in his new signature look, a bespoke American flag print suit with matching sunglasses. The flag motif covers the lenses. His French manicured fingers, sporting multiple gold rings, hold a chalice, also emblazoned with the flag and filled with Colt 45 malt liquor. Two assistants, clad in tight red dresses, film his every move, while his go-to hype song, Lynyrd Skynyrd's Simple Man, plays on repeat. As Ronnie Van Zant sings, "Don't you worry, you'll find yourself. Follow your heart and nothing else." He rises from the couch and looks up to the ceiling, raising his hands as if in prayer. Joseph Edgar Foreman, 51, is in a good mood. In recent months, he's made the unlikely journey from beloved novelty rapper to American folk hero after winning a highly publicized defamation lawsuit brought against him by officers at his local sheriff's office. Tonight is the homecoming show of his Freedom of Speech tour, a victory lap of sorts that has seen him celebrate his new status as a civil rights champion in cities from Tallahassee, Florida to Honolulu. Newport is only about an hour from Foreman's rural Ohio home, so on this early May evening, he's greeting a wildly enthusiastic hometown crowd. On stage, Foreman pulls from old hits and new songs that, as he tells the audience, almost cost me $4 million. The crowd roars. Those new songs chart the strange saga that has brought Afro Man back to headlines. In the summer of 2022, at least 9 officers from the Adams County Sheriff's Office busted open Foreman's front gate and raided his home on suspicion of drug trafficking and kidnapping. They rifled through Foreman's clothing and possessions and confiscated around $5,000 in cash, green leafy vegetation, and some marijuana paraphernalia, according to police documents filed following a search warrant. Foreman was never arrested and no charges were ever filed. And that might have been it, a local story about a raid on a rapper from 25 years ago, had Foreman not launched a barrage of insults against the officers on social media, alongside a series of mocking music videos utilizing footage of the raid taken from his home security cameras. In the song Lemon Pound Cake, for example, Foreman pounced on footage that shows one officer in his kitchen appearing to glance mid-raid at Foreman's mother's homemade confection. Foreman was out of town that night, but his ex-wife, Angie, heard about the commotion and drove over with their 2 kids. She is convinced that given the amount of officers and weaponry used, had Foreman been home, the outcome would have been grave. "I have 0 doubts," she said, "that if Joseph was in the house, he would be dead." In 2023, 7 of the officers sued Foreman for $3.9 million for invasion of privacy and defamation, among other claims. 3 years later, a live stream of the relatively brief trial brought its colorful cast of characters to the world, and Foreman went viral. "I was just trying to go Cincinnati internet," he says, laughing. The Daily Show covered the ordeal, and everyone from progressive news outlet Mother Jones to Manosphere misogynist Andrew Tate voiced support for Foreman. To many who followed the case, its absurdities counterintuitively laid bare serious issues of police accountability and governmental transparency. Foreman's supporters, including some who may not have heard of him before, have embraced the comedy rapper as a First Amendment crusader who feels as culturally relevant now, if not more so, as he did at the peak of his early 2000s fame. If nothing else, he's mastered the mercurial art of virality and emerged as one of the decade's most potent political satirists. "If there's anybody you don't want to mess with," he says, "it's a comedic rapper. A hustling spirit." The morning after the show, Mother's Day, we meet at Mama's Coffee House in Winchester, Ohio, a village of about 1,000 people, about an hour's drive east of Cincinnati. Foreman visits the shop nearly every day. We got two buildings in our town, he says. The gas station across the street and Mama's. The bakery started regularly selling lemon pound cake the weekend after the verdict, and the first batch sold out within an hour. Soon after, people started coming from hours away to buy one. A sign advertising the Afro Man Lemon Pound Cake Combo, a 20-ounce lemon pound cake latte, and a slice of the dessert with whipped cream for $8 is displayed on the counter. Foreman, once again clad in one of his custom flag suits, nestles into a corner booth next to a sign that reads, "Sit long, talk much, laugh often." Over the next several hours, looking back on how in the hell he got to this point, he will do all three. Born in South Central Los Angeles, Foreman moved to Mobile, Alabama with his family when he was 5, learning to play drums, guitar, and keyboard in his grandfather's church. They moved back to LA at age 11, which was educational in a whole new way. "I picked up an impeccable hustling spirit," he says. "But at the same time, the city exposed him to things I'd never seen before, like homelessness and cops being racist toward black people. It mentally toughened me up." If every superhero has an origin story, Foreman's begins at South Central's Raymond Avenue Elementary School. In the 6th grade, he wrote his first rap. A diss track against a rich classmate, he says, was beautiful but mean. Inspired by his father's and uncle's gifts for ragging on rich relatives, he wrote a parody rap about the girl's slight little mustache to the tune of Slick Rick's La-Dee-Da-Dee. The whole school went crazy, he says. 2 years later, he started selling mixtapes that leaned heavy on storytelling raps, but only hinted at the humor that would become his trademark. After a girl derisively called him Afro Man at L.A. Southwest College in the mid-1990s, Foreman reclaimed the insult, showing an early penchant for turning a negative into a positive. "I watched a too-short documentary, and he was saying how they was telling him he was too short," Foreman says. "And he started putting it on tapes and hats and on jackets. He named himself that, and he said it worked." Still, his first mixtapes weren't catching on. In 1999, broke, and with his house in foreclosure, Foreman, then 25, relocated from L.A. to Mississippi. He started looking more toward comics like Rodney Dangerfield. When in doubt, clown yourself. It was magic, he says, of rapping about his own troubles and humiliations. That's when, in a raggedy house with a dirty sock over a preacher mic and a hairband holding it all together, stoner rap history was made. Foreman produced and recorded all of the voices for Because I Got High, a celebration-slash-cautionary tale about weed. What made Afro Man different wasn't the weed, it was the perspective, says High Times editor-in-chief Javier Hasse. Most cannabis music at the time treated weed as cool, rebellious, or aspirational. Afro Man played a guy who blamed weed for everything wrong in his life. The joke was the narrator. Dan McCarron was working in the A&R department at Universal Records in late 2000 when he heard about the wildfire reaction the song and album were earning. It was the biggest demand we had ever seen, he recalls. The label signed Foreman, and according to McCarron, the song quickly went from a couple of radio spins to ubiquitous. Every hour, every station was playing it. Howard Stern became an early proponent, and director Kevin Smith placed Because I Got High over the end credits to his 5th film, Jay and Silent Bob Strike Back. There were multiple stories within Afro Man's song with a moral and a lesson, and it was funny and relatable, Smith says. And how often is there a song that makes you laugh to the point where you're like, I got to play this for somebody else? It was a phenomena. Because I Got High went number one in nearly a dozen countries, earned Foreman a Grammy nomination for Best Rap Solo Performance, and the album it was on peaked at number 13 on the Billboard 200. The response was so universal, Foreman recalls, that two uniformed New York cops once lit a joint and offered to smoke with him. This is a crooked cop prank on me, he thought. Nevertheless, he accepted. Universal quickly repackaged Foreman's biggest songs to that point for the album The Good Times and released it on August 28, 2001. I remember feeling this is the summer of Afro Man, McCarran says. He was everywhere. 2 weeks later, on September 11th, the national mood transformed overnight. If irony was dead, what luck did wanton, weed-fueled silliness have? As quick as he seemed to arrive, Afro Man was gone. By the next morning, his radio spins had gone literally to zero, McCarran says. Killed is a big word, Foreman says, laughing, when asked if he felt 9/11 killed his career. It hospitalized it. My career was on the bed with all the hoses and IVs and expletive. Foreman never released a major label album again. Did he ever think about giving up after a brief yet meteoric taste of superstardom? How does a cowboy stop being a cowboy? How does a rapper stop being a rapper, he says, adding, you got to have a bad part of the movie to help you wipe tears and love it at the end. Dude, I wouldn't change nothing in my life because my truthful story is unbelievable. Turning bad times good. From Mamas, we take Foreman's Rolls-Royce Phantom, he calls Night Train, with a custom lemon pound cake license plate, to the modest farmhouse he's dubbed Fro-Ever Land. Night Train, Foreman's normal, everyday rich man car, has many friends. A 1992 Cadillac Fleetwood Brahmin, a 1962 Chevy Impala, a 1983 Coupe de Ville, a black Escalade, and finally, a Rolls-Royce Ghost bought shortly after the raid. I wanted to put this car in the sheriff's face a little bit, Foreman says, smiling. It was the first little slice of success after the raid and the album. Foreman moved here in the mid-2000s when he was chasing a girl and discovered some cheap land. The three-bedroom home, situated on 5 acres, holds a makeshift recording studio for pre-production and an upper level that highlights Foreman's near-pathological love of collecting. There's the cane collection, the fedora collection, the sunglasses collection, the pandemic mask collection, the suit collection, numbering well over 100. The shoe collection, all wingtips, flamboyantly embellished with marijuana leaves, leopard, print, stars, and other flair. The DVD collection, with The People versus Larry Flint on top. And a chalice collection not seen since the Holy Grail scene of Indiana Jones and The Last Crusade. We walk downstairs to the kitchen, which, like most of the rooms in the house, is painted bright green. The walls are plastered with framed records and plaques touting Foreman's streaming numbers. There's a sign that reads, drink some coffee, put on some gangster rap, and handle it. You may have seen this kitchen in one of Foreman's many videos posted following the raid. On August 21st, 2022, officers with the Adams County Sheriff's Office visited a woman in Winchester they suspected of marijuana possession, according to court documents obtained by Rolling Stone. After finding more than 4 pounds of weed in her home, the woman, identified in the search warrant as Foreman's former personal assistant and ex-girlfriend, told the officers that she was holding the weed for him, according to the search warrant authorizing the raid on his home. She also claimed that Foreman's house contained a basement, quote, dungeon, where, according to the warrant, he keeps women locked in, forcing them to urinate and defecate in a bucket for punishment for upsetting or disobeying him. Property records obtained by Rolling Stone showed that Foreman's house has no basement. Later that evening, officers executed the raid with weapons drawn. Angie, with whom Foreman is still close, says she told the cops before they entered his home that she would give them a key. They didn't have to destroy anything, she says. They could have just let me open the damn door. They thought that they was going to catch this big league criminal. Joseph has lived here for years. They've never had any issue to ever think ill of him. In a statement, Robert Klinger, the officer's lawyer, says that, quote, the door had already been breached before Angie arrived. There was no offer to provide a key to the house. The accusation that they unnecessarily caused damage to the door or to any other property is not true. Adds Brian Newland, one of the officers, quote, Ms. Foreman was addressed in a calm and courteous manner. I can't get them to come out here when I get my house broken into, the rapper says, a situation he claims has occurred multiple times. But that same day, they came with a Full Metal Jacket, Beetle Bailey Infantry, Marine Corps Battalion. You could have looked at the front door of my house at City Hall and realized there was no Dungeons and Dragons and secret Scooby-Doo passages. The officers are unaware of any reports of break-ins by Mr. Foreman that were not followed up on and do not believe there were any, Klinger says. 6 weeks after the raid, Foreman released the song, Why You Disconnecting My Video Camera? Later dropping an accompanying video to his social media accounts. The lyrics called out the officers by name, labeled them white supremacists, and claimed that a female officer ate my ex-wife's juice like pizza. That December, Foreman released Lemon Pound Cake and the laconic, Will You Help Me Repair My Door? Why Are You Stealing My Money? Foreman raps in the latter, which ridicules the officers for busting down his gate and front door. The videos racked up millions of views and pioneered a new form of modern satire, one that used the officers as unwitting actors in content made to entertain and monetize. Foreman's new gate features cartoonish cutouts of raid officers Sean Cooley and Lisa Phillips. Talking about the past 4 years, Foreman whipsaws between blunt-induced joviality and trenchant seriousness. To Winchester residents, the imposing foreman, who stands 6'3", not counting the afro, is a gentle giant, an affable staple at peewee basketball games and events, who never refuses an autograph or photo request. Two wrongs don't make a right seems to be the worst anyone in town has to say about this whole situation. He could be loquacious. A question on the ex who claimed he had a dungeon yields a 20-minute story that wouldn't be out of place at a moth reading. The rage he has against the officers who invaded his home is genuine. But in general, Foreman is charismatic, easygoing, and ball-busting by nature, a student of Richard Pryor and Red Fox, as much as E-40 and Too Short. His viral testimony at trial that he could, quote, turn my bad times into a good time, could double as a life mantra. The world would have you think I'm stupid, and I play into stupid, he tells me at one point. When I note that he doesn't have a publicist, he smiles and quickly shoots back. My publicist is the Adams County Sheriff Department. Boy, they get me all kind of interviews, man. Make lemon pound cake. At first, Foreman's priorities following the raid were more practical than idealistic. Step one, I need my house repaired, he says. Step two, I don't want to pay for what these strangers did. Step three, make money off of the strangers to pay for the destruction they brought to my home. Step four, try to make as much money as possible to the point where I'm happy this happened. But the case quickly took on a greater significance. In March of 2023, seven of the officers who participated in the raid brought, among other claims, an invasion of privacy lawsuit against Foreman, adding a defamation claim in an amended complaint 2 months later. Foreman countersued primarily for destruction of property, but a judge dismissed his claims, noting the officers, quote, had privilege to enter pursuant to a court order. In the amended complaint, Klinger pointed to statements made by Foreman on social media that he alleged were defamatory. The officers were, quote, white supremacists and, quote, criminals who, quote, stole my money. Newland used to do hard drugs and was a snitch. Phillips is not a female and is trans or lesbian. And the officers came to kill me in front of my children. Foreman would later call Newland a, quote, pedophile in song and on social media, with Klingler highlighting Foreman's posts about Newland at trial. Newland vehemently denied the claim in court. As a result of Foreman's actions, the officer's lawsuit stated, quote, they have suffered humiliation, ridicule, emotional distress, embarrassment, and loss of reputation. I'm a little high, so help me, Foreman says when I read this to him. Say the first thing they accused me of and then stop. Humiliation. What do I feel as a human being that happens to be black with the... Turn the page here. With the history of injustice and slavery. How do I feel when a group of dudes with guns kick down my door, steal my money, disconnect my cameras, and laugh at me when I ask them to help me fix it? What do I feel? The audacity. When reached for comment, Phillips says she was, quote, instructed to disconnect the surveillance camera system because it was being collected as evidence. I did so professionally, treating the property with respect throughout the process. The American Civil Liberties Union of Ohio filed an amicus brief calling the suit a meritless effort to use a lawsuit to silence criticism of government actors. There is nothing the First Amendment protects more jealously than criticism of public officials on a matter of public concern. Law enforcement doesn't get to silence or arrest people who are documenting the truth about what law enforcement looks like in this country, says ACLU senior staff attorney Vera Eidelman, who co-wrote the brief. To her and other Foreman supporters, he was trying to, quote, highlight police abuses and talk about the trauma that was caused to him and his family through an invasive raid, and to be able to discuss why that should not be happening, and he did that through expressing himself. The dismissal of his counterclaims in February of this year prompted Foreman to continue releasing new songs and videos about the cops in the lead-up to the trial, with titles incorporating their names like Sean Grooming Grooms and Brian Newland is a Flag. As Foreman saw it, officers like Grooms and Newland were no different from his classmate at Raymond Elementary. I wrote that parody in sixth grade. Well, damn. Fast forward whatever years. What do we have on the menu for today? The three-day trial in March at the Adams County Common Pleas Court highlighted both the deadly serious and the comically absurd. For the officers to prevail, they had to convince the jury that Foreman's statements would be understood as factual assertions capable of being proven false. And not just Foreman's opinions or exaggeration, which are typically protected by the First Amendment. If the jury considered his statements and actions as parody or satire, Foreman would win. This led to some unusual and viral moments. Cross-examining officer Randy Walters regarding the song Randy Walters is a Son of a Bee, expletive, Foreman's lawyer, David Osborne Jr., argued, quote, there's no way we can prove whether you're a son of a bee or not. Walters replied, apparently referring to his mother, nah, she's been dead for years. All seven deputies testified to the harm they claim Foreman inflicted through his statements. Multiple officers testified that the sheriff's department received death threats. Cooley, who'd been with the force for more than 30 years and who Foreman dubbed Officer Poundcake, testified that it just went from being a nice, quiet community, a job you felt safe in, to a place where you had to look over your shoulder every second, before adding that he received hundreds of pound cakes at work. It's kind of funny. Cooley's son, Justin, another deputy who sued Foreman, testified he had a mental breakdown and that the handling of this case led to his resignation. I just could not escape the hate that it brought and just tore through this community. I lost family members that are now estranged over this. I lost friends over this. He spoke directly to the musician from the stand. Quote, "You enraged the community and you put me and my family in danger," he said, as Foreman shook his head. "Every bit of this was a lie and you knew it." "Shouldn't have threw a fake raid," Foreman replied. One of the most contentious assertions at trial was Foreman's repeated accusation that the officers stole money from him. When Foreman went to pick up the seized cash 3 months after the raid, the returned amount was $400 less than what was recorded in sealed evidence bags. A third-party investigation by a nearby sheriff's office concluded that Newland had miscounted the money. Newland testified that he miscounted and denied stealing any money. The defense only called one witness, Rhonda Huffman Grooms, the ex-wife of Grooms. Grooms had claimed in a deposition that the ordeal with Foreman contributed to his recent divorce. Huffman Grooms testified to the contrary, adding that in 2022 she attended a Halloween party with at least four of the officers, in which somebody brought a lemon pound cake to the party and everybody laughed about it, and then it got thrown into the fire. But it was Foreman himself who provided the most explosive testimony. Dressed in his signature suit and sunglasses, he wavered between polite defiance and righteous indignation. "All of this is their fault," he testified. "If they hadn't wrongly raided my house, there would be no lawsuit. I would not know their names. There would be no songs, nothing. They're suing me for their mistake." In his closing argument, Osborne noted that public officials are held to a higher standard under the law, and referenced other explicit hip-hop songs, arguing they were entertainment and social commentary not to be taken seriously. "Nobody looks at Lil Wayne's song, Pussy Monster," he said, and says, "There's a monster in that song." After around 6.5 hours of deliberations, the 8-person jury ruled in favor of Foreman on all counts. The judge still ordered Foreman to pay half the court costs, which Foreman is appealing alongside his dismissed counterclaims. "I did not expect us to prevail on all counts," Osborne says. "I think it shocked everybody in the courtroom because I don't think the plaintiffs had ever considered losing." Klingler says he knew we had a difficult case because of Mr. Foreman's celebrity and anti-police bias in the culture. The evidence had been so overwhelmingly in favor of the officers' claims. Mr. Foreman published lies about the plaintiffs that he knew were lies, and that caused great harm to the plaintiffs. One juror tells Rolling Stone that it wasn't a difficult decision. "It really seemed trivial to me that we were in there," says Missy, a 45-year-old crystal shop owner. She declined to use her last name, citing fear of retribution. "The Afro Man songs just seemed like the silliest little songs. The more I watched the trial, I just couldn't believe that the cops were doing this. Their lives hadn't really changed. They suffered some embarrassing moments, sure, but there was nothing there." Jurors were more swayed by Newland and Phillips, who cried on the stand as Foreman's explicit "Lick 'em Low, Lisa" video, which critics have called the misogynistic, homophobic, and transphobic, played in the courtroom. I was called to perform my duties as a law enforcement officer, and I carried out those duties in accordance with my responsibilities and training, Phillips tells Rolling Stone. Despite that, I have found myself the subject of ongoing public attacks, false narratives, AI-generated sexual content, and degrading portrayals that have been circulated online. These portrayals do not reflect reality, and they do not represent who I am. When a community starts defending cruelty instead of condemning it, something is deeply broken. She was the only one that showed a lot of emotion, Missy says of Phillips. I was praying for her when she was on the stand and crying. I felt really bad for her. But in the end, the jury was unanimous on all counts. When we found out how much money they were asking for, that was my excessive, Missy says. I don't know any cop that has a $1 million reputation. As the judge read the verdict, Foreman stood up and raised his hands to thank God. At one point, tears rolled down his face. I didn't win. America won, he told reporters right after the proceedings concluded. America still has freedom of speech. It's still for the people, by the people. When life gives you lemons, make lemon pound cake. He has my undying respect for being the guy we would all love to be in the face of an oppressive legal system that was out to get him, Kevin Smith says. Instead of crying about it or licking wounds, he made art out of it, and it was funny as expletive. They get to live in this little fantasy world in this little country where they are in the habit of doing wrong and getting away with it and bullying people, Foreman says of the cops. Now the world is watching. And thanks for making me rich in the meantime, you expletive. Ask why he thinks the story went viral, Foreman says. The more powerless human being has been violated by these types of governments, not necessarily having a solution. This was a case in time when a powerless man won against powerful government officials. And unfortunately, we've reached the end of our time with pop culture. Have a wonderful, wonderful week and stay cool.
1: This is Amy Wagoner from the Historical Society of Michigan with a Michigan History Moment. The University of Michigan has many distinctions. It has one distinction unlike that of any other university in the world. It has an alumni chapter on the moon. The University of Michigan was founded in 1817 in Detroit and originally named the Catholepistomiad, or University of Michigania. The name brought about much ridicule. Territorial Governor Lewis Cass disparaged it as the Catholo-what's-its-name. In 1821, the name was changed to the University of Michigan. It moved to Ann Arbor in 1837, the same year that Michigan became a state. NASA's Apollo program of the 1960s and early 1970s put astronauts on the moon. Apollo 11 put the first men on the moon in 1969, and several other missions followed. Apollo 15 landed on the lunar surface in 1971, its astronauts tasked with bringing back rock samples. All three astronauts, James Irwin, David Scott, and command pilot Alfred Warden, had ties to the University of Michigan. Scott attended Michigan for a year before accepting an invitation to the United States Military Academy at West Point. James Irwin earned two master's degrees in aeronautical engineering and instrumentation engineering at the University of Michigan in 1957. Alfred Warden earned the same degrees at U of M in 1963. In 1971, after their Apollo mission, the University of Michigan awarded honorary doctoral degrees in astronautical engineering to all three men. The Apollo 15 mission was the first in which astronauts used the lunar roving vehicle, best known as simply the Lunar Rover. Irwin and Scott completed three extravehicular activities on the moon while Warden orbited above in the command module. In addition to collecting rock samples, they left a document that established a lunar branch of the University of Michigan's Alumni Association. The document read, the Alumni Association of the University of Michigan, Charter Number 1. This is to certify that the University of Michigan Club of the Moon is a duly constituted unit of the Alumni Association and entitled to all the rights and privileges under the Association's Constitution. Popular belief notwithstanding, the Apollo 15 crew did not leave a U of M flag on the moon, only a United States flag. The U of M alumni charter document remains on the moon today. It's safe to assume that no one attends any Club of the Moon meetings. This Michigan History Moment is brought to you by MichiganHistoryMagazine.org.
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3: Weather for this afternoon, partly cloudy skies followed by scattered thunderstorms, a high of 82. For tonight, cloudy skies with a low of 63. For tomorrow, scattered thunderstorms throughout the day with mostly clear skies at night, a high of 75. This is WKAR Radar Reading Service from Michigan State University in East Lansing.
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6: 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This is Guideposts, and I'm a reader, Leanne Mensing, with the audio reading service at the Allen County Public Library in Fort Wayne, Indiana. Today, I'll be reading from the June-July 2026 issue of Guideposts, and we will begin with our first article in the Power of Forgiveness section. I am Bill Dodd's son. I knew I needed to forgive my father, but how could I when I didn't really know who he was? By Patton Dodd of San Antonio, Texas. I am Bill Dodd's son, I said quietly. I could hardly get the words out. I stood alone at Dad's grave in Louisville, Mississippi, that afternoon in April 2023. He'd been gone 16 years. I'd gone much longer, not wanting to admit he was my father. And why would I? He was a nightmare to my mother, my sister, and me. A drunk, an addict, a shovel of a man who dug his family into deeper and deeper holes. The resentment and anger I felt toward him had weighed me down for years. The only reason I was here was because I was writing a book about fatherhood, about Dad, about God the Father, father figures, and about my experiences as a husband to my wife, Michaela, and a dad to our three children. I thought it might be cathartic to put my journey on paper, and I hoped that what I'd learned from growing up with Dad might help someone else. Only, the deeper I got into it, the more it hit me that I couldn't really write about Dad because I didn't know him. I knew how he treated us, but I never understood why. Anytime I'd ask him why he drank so much, why he was the way he was, he'd shut me down. Even my mom knew very little of his backstory. Bill Dodd hid himself the way he hid his bottles of booze. I'll never be satisfied with what I'm writing if I don't get to the bottom of him, I told Michaela. You need to do whatever it takes, she said. I hope you find something. To try to understand Dad, I needed to go back to where his story began, to his hometown, Louisville, Mississippi. My kids were 19, 16, and 13. They didn't need me around as much. What better time than now? I hit the road, questions I'd asked my entire life on my mind. Why was Bill Dodd such a terrible

burned bridges. We were always starting over. There were few constants. When I was a little boy, we'd seek a refuge with Aunt Mabel, Dad's older sister, whom I called Mimi, and Uncle Bobby. Good people. My cousins, too. Their house was always filled with laughter. But Dad burned that bridge, too, moving us to the other side of the country. Mom decorated the house the same way every time we moved to give us a sense of stability. One constant, she'd hang a framed poem written by my father. It was called Make Me a Man. The first stanza read, Make me a man, O Lord, one of integrity, love, and devotion. It was hard to believe that my feckless father had written this prayer. To me, it was almost a joke, as if Dad walked by that poem every day and said to himself, Nah. Thank God for Mom and Casey. Mom believed better days were coming, an optimist rooted in her unwavering faith. Casey and I begged her to leave Dad, but she wouldn't give up on him. Mom truly lived a life of prayer. Her Bible was marked up with notes, underlining. She was having a two-way conversation. The verses spoke to her, and she spoke back. I learned to have faith because of her. And then there was Casey. She taught me how to ride a bike, how to drive, how to talk to girls. With a mother and a sister like that, who needed a dad? I did. I wanted a dad who was emotionally present. I played basketball, tennis, and rugby, and he never showed up to watch. But I kept hoping, hoping for moments like those fall Sundays during grade school and middle school, when I'd sit next to him and we'd watch the Denver Broncos on TV, cheering for John Elway, our favorite player. I loved getting caught up in those games together, forgetting the pain of our everyday life. A rare moment of connection, a fleeting blessing. By the time I was in college at Colorado State, where I met Michaela, those memories seemed far away. One day, Dad told me he knew his drinking was a problem, but he was under a lot of pressure. And if I wanted to know the source of that pressure, he said, I could look in the mirror. Are you saying I'm the reason you drink? I asked, incredulous. Not just you, he said, your mom and sister, too. I was stunned. Still, I kept trying with Dad, praying for a breakthrough. I don't know why I thought it was on me to make that happen. I invited him to the movies and to lunch when I was home visiting. He would show up drunk. Finally, frustrated and humiliated, I decided I'd just as soon be free of him. I minimized our interactions. My faith and my mom's example taught it was better to walk in forgiveness. I would say the Lord's Prayer and think of my father at the line, as we forgive those who trespass against us. But thinking's different than doing. Hurt always took over. Why hadn't Dad made different choices? He'd tried AA. He'd done inpatient rehab. He had Casey and me. He had a wife who'd given him 40 years of second chances. He threw it all away. Mom finally left Dad in early 2007. They were living in Tulsa near my sister and her family. Mom went to a reunion in her hometown, and something about being around all her family and old friends gave her the resolve to move on. She'd always been afraid that without her, he'd wither away with his booze. And she was right. Dad died less than 10 months later. None of us wanted to have a memorial service, but Casey's pastor insisted. The only people there were Mom, Casey and me, our spouses and kids, and a few of Casey's friends who came to support her. No one came for

0: dad, who'd long since cut himself off from everyone. He was cremated, his ashes sent to Louisville, Mississippi, and buried in the family plot. And that's where I stood now, wondering where to go next, wondering if I'd ever learn more about my father. Aunt Mabel, Mimi, was my last best shot, I thought. She was pushing 90 and still lived in Jackson, Tennessee. I knew she didn't want to talk about Dad, but she had agreed to see me. A couple days later, I sat across from her and my cousins in Jackson. Mimi, how did you and Dad come from the same home yet go on to build completely different lives? I asked. Mimi looked into my eyes. My mother molded Billy from the time he was born. Molded him into what? Into what she wanted, Mimi said. My dad had no relationship with his father because his mother was so obsessed with him. She said he slept in his mother's bed until he was 15 or 16. What does that mean? I asked. Was their relationship perverted? Time froze for a moment. Finally, Mimi gave me a slight nod. Billy was who she loved. Twisted love. She told me he'd started drinking as a kid when he was a regular drunk by age 14. I asked more questions, and Mimi answered them. Then she asked if we could stop. I've tried to bury all that in the back of my mind, she said. Some things need to stay forgotten. Dad was a tortured person, and now I knew why. Feelings I'd never experienced toward my father rose inside me. Pity, compassion. Billy Dodd had been amused for all the years of his raising. It didn't excuse what he did to my mom, sister, and me. It didn't change any past or erase the hurt, but I could forgive that troubled boy who didn't stand a chance of making himself into a good man, of living up to that prayer he'd written. He knew how damaged he was. He just couldn't overcome it. I've learned that forgiveness isn't one and done. It's a practice, a habit, a daily prayer. Because forgiving doesn't mean forgetting. Sometimes, when I hear someone talk reverently about their dad, or see a father and son shooting hoops, I'll feel a fresh pang of hurt. But then I think of little Billy. I can imagine the Bill Dodd who wrote, "Make me a man." I can imagine the father he yearned to be. The dad I wanted to call when the Broncos won the Super Bowl in 2016. The dad I wanted to know his grandkids. The dad I never had. In the end, God led me to what I needed to finish my book, to understand my story, to finally be able to say the words, "I am Bill Dodd's son." And following up in the family room, Patton Dodd says writing his book, "The Father You Get and the Ones You Make, Believe In and Become," was cathartic. "I just wanted to tell a good story and have some better understanding," he says. "Now I have coherence in my own story and in my family's story that I didn't have before." Patton is the executive director of storytelling and communications at the H.E. Butt Foundation, a faith-based organization that provides free camping experiences and retreats for adults and families in Texas. We also run a program that uses storytelling to build bridges across San Antonio's economic and cultural divides, he says. When Patton isn't writing, you can find him with his wife and three children. "We love adventuring together, being outdoors and pushing our bodies," he said. "We also enjoy being at the table, lingering after a meal for as long as the conversation wants to go. And if you'd like to learn more about Patton and to order his book, you may visit Dwight's website, pattondodd.com, small letters, pattondodd.com. And continuing in the We Love Our Country saga, we hear from Diane Stark of Brazil, Indiana. My husband Eric and I were on a weekend getaway to charming Madison, Indiana, eating dinner at the River Oak Chop House. Our food came, but I couldn't take my eyes off a mural depicting what a bustling port this town of 12,000 was in the 1850s. Madison's here because of the Ohio River, I said in awe. Our server, a woman in her 20s, overheard. The river still draws people here, she said proudly. They even made a movie about it, about Miss Madison. Well, I had to ask, who was she? Not a person, the server said. She was a hydroplane. They've been racing boats on the river since the steamboat era. Then in 1951, over 4th of July weekend, they started the Madison Regatta, racing hydroplanes. Thunderous, fast boats. Big corporate sponsors. In 1971, the regatta won a bid to host the Gold Cup, the World Series of hydroplane racing, and the town came together to sponsor our own boat, Miss Madison. And we won! Can you believe it? I wish I'd been there to see it, she said. Before going to the next table, she said, this year will be the 75th regatta. It's really something. Thousands of people come. Her excitement was contagious. That evening in our hotel room, Eric and I watched the 2001 movie Madison online. Excuse me. We hung on every moment. There's something about small towns, about people pulling together, emerging victorious against all odds. It just didn't feel like the story of a river town, but the story of America. And from Julie Lavender of Statesboro, Georgia, in the 20 years that my husband David served in the Navy, we often had to be apart on the 4th of July, like many military spouses. But I never had to look far to feel part of a community. Fort Stewart, Hunter Army Airfield in southeast Georgia, about an hour's drive from our house, goes all out to make the holiday one to remember for active duty military and their families and for civilians alike. Thousands of people from all walks of life show up. Gathered on the parade field, we are one, proud to serve our country or support someone who does. Rows of crepe turtles line Warriors Walk, each tree a living tribute to a brave soldier of the 3rd Infantry Division who made the ultimate sacrifice defending the freedom we're here to celebrate. Children play with streamers and nibble on hot dogs. Mom and dads talk of deployments, tanks, folks back home. There are games, contests, food trucks, live music. And for the grand finale, fireworks that light up the night sky to O's and A's. Fort Stewart is extra special to David and me because, after retiring from the Navy, he worked here as a civilian wildlife biologist. It feels like our second home. And this year, as we celebrate America's 250th birthday, there's no place we'd rather be. And from Jenny Ivy of Cookeville, Tennessee. My grandparents had no musical training. Truth be told, they didn't have strong singing voices. What they did have back in the late 50s and early 60s was a beat-up Chevy sedan with no radio. Whenever Grandmother and Granddaddy and I drove anywhere, be it to the Safeway around the corner or clear across Arkansas to visit kinfolk, We entertained ourselves by singing. We'd warm up with children's folk songs. Then the gospel singing took over. Gospel music is exactly what you'd think. Songs that convey the message of Jesus in a catchier, more accessible way than format church hymns. Dating back centuries to the time when enslaved people in America sang spirituals as they labored, gospel music began reaching a wide audience with the advent of the radio in the 1920s. My family's favorite Southern gospel singers were the Carter family, Johnny Cash, Hank Williams, and of course, Elvis Presley. I still know the words to many gospel songs by heart. Will the circle be broken? I'll fly away. Swing low, sweet chariot. I saw the light. Peace in the valley. I sometimes turn off my car radio and with the windows down, sing those songs with gusto. And yeah, from somewhere beyond, I hear my beloved grandparents joining in. From Beth M. Howard of Donelson, Iowa. I'm a pie evangelist. I believe baking a pie and sharing it makes people happy, and I want to spread this message of kindness and community. It wasn't until I quit a stressful dot-com job to make pies at a cafe in Malibu, California, that my mission was forged. After my husband died unexpectedly in 2009, I became the resident of the American Gothic House, the house from the famous Grant Wood painting in Eldon, Iowa. There I opened the Pitchfork Pie Stand, connecting with people from all over. Sharing my homemade pies was healing. In 2012, wanting to help after the Sandy Hook school shooting, I drove to Newton, Connecticut, organizing 60 volunteers to bake apple pies for the grieving community. I worried we might be intruding, but our sidewalk table where we served free slices became a place for residents to gather. I felt as if I was being used by a higher power as an instrument of peace. I recently made a documentary film, Piowa, A Piece of America, celebrating the myriad ways pie is used for social good. As one woman in the film says, pie is love, and love always makes the world a better place. And a quote here from Norman Vincent Peale, just one line. Since America was founded, we have been strengthened, probably even saved, by the prayers of our people. Good words for thought. And on the upside, Trisha Yearwood and Garth Brooks, country musicians, say, we get so caught up in what we need, and kindness is really about having grace for everybody, no matter what you happen to agree with or disagree with. And that's not easy to do. Short but sweet. Wisdom begins to wonder. Spotted on a T-shirt in Boston, Massachusetts, by contributor Rosemary Marbach. Lori Santos, a professor of Yale University's most popular class, Psychology and the Good Life, says, if you look at the studies on happy people, what you find is happy people aren't focused on themselves. Happy people are very other-oriented, meaning that they're really focused on other people's happiness. Stephen Solowick, director of the documentary Case for Kindness, says, I've traveled to 126 countries without knowing a lot of the culture and people and language in many. And the thing that bound us together, you guessed it, was kindness. That's all the time we have for today. This has been Leanne Mensing with Guideposts. I hope you have enjoyed today's reading from the audio reading service of the Allen County Public Library. Again, happy birthday, America. Thank you for listening.
1: Stardate, August 21st. The space around our solar system is cloudy. Astronomers have mapped 15 individual clouds within a few hundred light years. The clouds are moving in different directions, and they have different mixtures of ingredients. Some of those ingredients were forged by exploding stars. Over the past few years, scientists have used one of those ingredients to trace the solar system's path through the local interstellar cloud. It's about 30 light years across, and we're close to its edge, perhaps in the transition zone with the next cloud. The scientists have looked at a radioactive form of iron that's produced when a massive star explodes as a supernova. The explosion scatters the atoms, creating clouds of debris, including iron-rich dust grains. As Earth flies through a cloud, it sweeps up some of the dust, which falls to the surface. The scientists have found the iron in sediments on the bottom of the ocean and in fresh snow in Antarctica. And recently, they found it in layers of ice deposited 40,000 to 80,000 years ago, also in the Antarctic. Those samples fell to Earth before the others did, and they have lower amounts of the radioactive iron. That could mean that Earth was just entering the local cloud during that period. The amount of iron went up as we passed deeper into the cloud. Now, the amount is going down again, perhaps heralding the solar system's exit from the local cloud. Today's program was made possible by Mercer Caverns in Calaveras County in California's historic gold country. More information at mercercaverns.net. For the University of Texas McDonald Observatory, I'm Billy Henry.
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4: 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And now I'll begin with every Oscar winner and nominee in Christopher Nolan's The Odyssey. The cast of Christopher Nolan's latest blockbuster epic is stacked with actors who have won or been nominated for the Little Gold Statue. By Britt Hayes. By this time next year, Christopher Nolan could have an Oscar or two on his shelf for The Odyssey. The filmmaker's latest blockbuster, an adaptation of Homer's Greek epic, could very well become the fourth Nolan film to earn a Best Picture nomination. Nolan was enlisted yet another impressive ensemble for his new film, which includes some of the most talented actors working today, as evidenced by the number of names on the call sheet that have either won or been nominated for an Oscar, and a few others who have definitely been snubbed. It's a little early to speculate about The Odyssey's chances at the 2027 Oscars, though we'd love to see Zendaya or Tom Holland earn their first nominations. They'd be joining several of their Odyssey co-stars who have already earned a bit of awards glory. Here's a guide to all the Oscar-winning and Oscar-nominated actors in the Odyssey and who they're playing in Nolan's film. Matt Damon. Damon plays the lead role of Odysseus, king of the mythological Greek island Ithaca. The Odyssey traces Odysseus' arduous 10-year journey home after the Trojan War. The actor previously detailed the intense physical preparation he undertook for the role, including getting into better shape and growing a beard, because Nolan said he's not a big fan of fake wigs and beards. Damon earned his first Oscar nomination in 1998 for Good Will Hunting, receiving a nod for Best Actor and winning Best Original Screenplay, an Oscar he shared with co-writer Ben Affleck. He was subsequently nominated for Best Supporting Actor for Clint Eastwood's sports drama Invictus 2009 and received a Best Actor nomination for his role in Ridley Scott's sci-fi drama The Martian in 2015. As an executive producer on Manchester by the Sea, Damon received a nod when the 2016 drama was nominated for Best Picture. Number two, Anne Hathaway. 2026 is the year of Hathaway. In addition to starring in The Odyssey, Hathaway has turned out great performances in Mother Mary and The Devil Wears Prada, too, and is also starring in the forthcoming films The End of Oak Street and Verity. In The Odyssey, she plays Penelope, wife of Odysseus and queen of Ithaca. In her husband's absence, Penelope has to fight off over 100 suitors. Hathaway was nominated for a Best Actress Oscar in 2009 for the Jonathan Demme drama Rachel Getting Married, and famously took home the Oscar for Best Supporting Actress for her turn as Fantine in Les Miserables. A particularly impressive and somewhat controversial win, given that Hathaway appears in about 15 minutes of the film, but her live performance of I Dreamed a Dream is legendary. Next, Charlize Theron. It would probably be a little predictable to cast Charlize Theron as a goddess, but her role in The Odyssey is somewhat adjacent. She plays Calypso, a nymph. In Greek mythology, nymphs are minor deities that embody nature. Calypso resides on the island of Ogygia, where, no spoilers, she interferes with Odysseus' journey home. Theron has been nominated for 3 Best Actress Oscars, the first of which she won for playing serial killer Eileen Wuornos in 2003's Monster. She was subsequently nominated for the drama North Country in 2005 and Bombshell in 2019, in which she played former Fox News host Megyn Kelly. Next is Samantha Morton. Samantha Morton plays Circe, a witch and goddess who lives on the island Aea and presents another obstacle in Odysseus' journey. Nolan gushed over Morton's performance in a recent interview with the Los Angeles Times. In some weird way, the film lived or died over that character, the director said. She was the fulcrum. I've always admired Samantha's work. She brings so much depth of thinking about her role. There are no limitations on her performance. As for Morton, she's received 2 Oscar nominations in her career, a Best Supporting Actress nod for her role in the 1999 Woody Allen comedy Sweet and Lowdown, and a Best Actress nod for Jim Sheridan's 2002 drama In America. Morton notably gave 2 other incredible performances in 2002 as the title character in Lynn Ramsey's Morvern Caller and as the precog Agatha in Minority Report. Next, Tom Cruise treats AMC workers to Odyssey screening and joins them to watch An Amazing Night in a Movie Theater. The ultimate movie star has long been an advocate for the theatrical experience by Rance Collins. Some audiences at New York City's AMC Lincoln Square were disappointed when ultimate movie star Tom Cruise didn't show up at a Wednesday night IMAX screening of The Odyssey, as promised per Page Six, and confirmed to Entertainment Weekly by Cruise's representatives. But that wasn't the end of this tale. The Digger star had been delayed by a thunderstorm, and he did finally make it to Manhattan at 10:45 p.m., long after that screening was over. So instead, he surprised the workers at the AMC Theater with a rare treat, the outlet reported. He gathered all of the employees, including those in the concession area and those cleaning up the venue, into an IMAX theater to watch the new Christopher Nolan epic with him. Cruise was enthusiastic about his cinematic experience, posting on Instagram, "Wow, to Chris, Emma, and all of your brilliant cast and crew, thank you for an amazing night in a movie theater. I can't wait to see it again." Cruise, who is one of the only movie stars of the modern era to quite literally never, ever appear as an actor in an episode of a television series, has been a vocal advocate of watching films in theater. "Seeing a movie on the big screens can change lives," Cruise said in a video screened at CinemaCon in 2025. "The cultural impact of movie theaters can't be matched. The story of cinema is an iconic one, but it's only just begun." He went viral in 2023 during the promotion for Mission Impossible: Dead Reckoning Part 1 for professing his love of popcorn as well, saying succinctly in a video posted to his social media, "I love my popcorn. Movies, popcorn." In 2025, ex-user Mike Ryan posted a photo of Cruise chatting up employees at the same AMC theater in Manhattan where he just pulled off his Odyssey screening, captioning, "Tom Cruise has been talking to the employees at AMC Lincoln Square for 15 minutes now." Responding to this post, Rachel Leishman shared, "I'll use this time to talk about the absolutely insane information Tom Cruise gave in his pre-screening speech. First, he asked us all not once but twice if we had popcorn. I showed him my bucket to confirm, and then he goes, 'I normally eat two buckets myself during a movie.'" At the New York premiere of Mission Impossible: The Final Reckoning in 2025, the Magnolia actor vowed to make movies into his hundreds. "I will never stop. I will never stop doing action. I will never stop doing drama, comedy films. I'm excited," he told The Hollywood Reporter. "There's been so many levels of reward with the filmmakers that I've collaborated with. The crews, the people, the cultures that we've worked in," he said, speaking specifically of the Mission Impossible teams. "Everything that I've learned and continue to learn about storytelling, about life, about leadership, about character, and every aspect of filmmaking, it's been exceptional. It really is exceptional. I feel very fortunate to be able to make the films that I make and love it. I love just making movies." I'll now be reading 10 unsettling movies that expose the dark side of social media. Social Media Brain Rot is Real by Brianna Ziegler. Time flies when you're on X, the everything app, formerly Twitter. This month marks 20 years since the social media platform launched, and some users may view the anniversary as that of a toxic relationship. doom-scrolling, doxing, canceling, rage bait, main characters of the day, and endless discourse. These are just some of the things that X and its online contemporaries have introduced to the world. That isn't to say everything produced on social media is bad. It's provided a launching pad for comedians like Rachel Sennott and A.O. Eldabiri, who were posting jokes online before finding success in film and television. It also allows people to connect over shared interests in communities like film Twitter and sports Twitter, sometimes leading to real-life friendships and even romance. To celebrate Twitter's 20th birthday, Entertainment Weekly has rounded up films that really gets what it means to have your brain poisoned by the internet. Number one is Cam from 2018. Cam girl Alice Ackerman, Natalie Brewer, is vying for the number one spot on Free Girls Live, but her ambitions are derailed when a doppelganger gains access to and takes over her account. Cam was inspired by the real-life camming experience of the movie screenwriter Issa Maisie. The story partly came from an incident in which Maisie's own camming videos were pirated and reposted without credit, and also this paranoia of this fracturing of who I am in real life and who I am online, as Maisie explained to Vice. The film isn't just a nuanced, sensitive portrayal of the female sex worker experience. It's also an exploration of online identity theft, as well as the risks that come with crafting a finely tuned online persona that could be exposed at any moment. Catfish from 2010. The documentary that became a pop culture phenomenon inspired a hit MTV series and gave the word catfish an entirely new meaning, follows photographer Nev Schulman, whose innocent online interaction with a young fan spirals into a bizarre odyssey. Directed by Henry Joost and Ariel Schulman, the latter being Nev's brother, the film chronicles Nev's investigation into the relationship, when he begins an online romance with his digital pen pal's older half-sister Megan, he slowly realizes that neither Megan nor the young girl are who they appear to be. There has been speculation about the authenticity of the filmmakers' motivations and how much they knew about their subjects in advance. EW called it downright fishy. Still, Catfish remains a seminal text in the shockingly easy art of curating an entirely fictional online ecosystem. But the movie also understands that this impulse isn't always a nefarious one. Sometimes it's about seeking connection, and like the double-edged sword that it is, the internet can provide that. Next is Eddington in 2025. Starring Pedro Pascal, Joaquin Phoenix, and Emma Stone, Eddington centers on a fictional New Mexico town under COVID-19 lockdowns, where the sheriff, Phoenix, and Mayor Pascal go toe-to-toe in an upcoming mayoral election over their differing views on pandemic measures. In the town of Eddington, multiple storylines intertwine and ultimately converge in an explosion of politically fueled, socially distanced tension. Writer-director Ari Aster interrogates not just the social and political turmoil of COVID-19, but also the way social media can exacerbate that unraveling of collective neuroses. In Eddington, Aster examines the absurdity of our present moment, further obfuscated by its mediation through screens. In an interview with Slant Magazine, Aster described his approach. The film is a Western, I guess, but I wanted it to be inflected by a sort of modern realism. That's to say, it's a movie where everybody's living on the internet, they're all living in different realities, and they're unreachable to each other. Next is Lurker in 2025. Lurker is an exceptional film about how social media has all but erased the boundaries between fans and celebrities. Theodore Pellerin stars as Matthew Morning, a retail worker who uses what he's learned from rising musician and internet star Oliver's Archie Metaquie online presence to gain access to his inner circle. But Matthew's desire to stay close to Oliver grows increasingly desperate. A film very much in conversation with Ingrid Goes West, Lurker is among the best movies yet to explore fandom in the digital age. It's not just about our modern intoxication with fame, or toxic fandoms and stands run amok, but also the illusion of intimacy social media creates when celebrities and their followers. Lurker ponders how that perceived proximity can be manipulated by both sides. Next, Ringo Starr dishes on very first ever couple song with Paul McCartney, "It's Not Like We Don't Know Each Other." Starr described his old Beatles bandmate and Home to Us co-vocalist as a wonderful lad by Ryan Coleman. Hey Paul, Don't Make It Bad, take a solo song and make it a duet. Ringo Starr is detailing his first ever duet with fellow Beatle Paul McCartney. You read that right. Since the pair launched their respective solo careers over 50 years ago. McCartney and Starr have collaborated numerous times in the past on each other's releases, but until Home to Us, the only duet on McCartney's new album, The Boys of Dungeon Lane, they'd never shared vocal credits on a song. Well, it's the first time we've ever done it like a couple. We're both singing it. I've sang a few choruses on his tracks. He's played on my tracks. He's come over with the bass, Starr told People at his 86th birthday event in Beverly Hills, California, on Tuesday, joking, "It's not like we don't know each other." Starr spoke enthusiastically of his musical reunion with McCartney, who turned 84 last month. "I loved it because we were in this band together, and it's just the best band ever. And Paul, his bass playing is incredible, and he's a songwriter." He said, "I mean, I could go on forever. He's just a wonderful lad." The Beatles had already formed with McCartney, John Lennon, George Harrison, and another drummer, Pete Best, began playing gigs and had signed a recording contract by the time they met Starr. The Liverpool-born and bred drummer joined in 1962, just in time to record their first studio album, 1963's Please Please Me. The band released 12 studio albums by 1970, at which point they broke up and all released solo albums. McCartney and Starr were the only two to debut that year. Home to Us is the second single released from Boys of Dungeon Lane, McCartney's 20th solo effort, which released on May 29th from Capitol Records. The song begins with McCartney and Starr's voices in unison singing fondly of the place we used to live and all the unimaginable places the road was going to take us. It follows lead single Days We Left Behind, which he performed on the 51st season finale of Saturday Night Live in May. In writing the song, I'm talking about where we came from. In common with a lot of people, you come from nothing and you build yourself up. Ringo was from the Dingle, and that was well hard, McCartney said of Home to Us in a statement shared with Pitchfork in May. Dingle, or the Dingle, is a segment of southern Liverpool that had a rough reputation during McCartney and Starr's upbringings. McCartney, meanwhile, grew up in the suburbs of Speke and Allerton. He continued that Starr used to get mugged coming home because he worked. Even though it was crazy, it was home to us. Next, Harry Styles realizes his fly is down during final song at record-breaking Wembley Stadium residency. The Aperture singer made history on July 4th as the first musician to perform 12 shows at the London venue by Kathleen Perricone. Well, that's all the time we have for today. This has been Kathy with Entertainment Weekly. I hope you've enjoyed today's reading from the audio reading service at the Allen County Public Library.
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6: Today, the forgotten lecture in your math course. The University of Houston's College of Engineering presents this series about the machines that make our civilization run and the people whose ingenuity created them. What engineer doesn't remember dozing off in math class when the professor took up existence and uniqueness? Those words have a special meaning in math. Not all problems have solutions, and if they do, there might be more than one. A problem with no solution isn't much use, and more than one solution puts us in a quandary. Engineering students grow impatient with those issues because equations that reach their classrooms almost always do have a unique solution. Suppose, for example, a fast-moving car hits a turn. It either rolls over or it gets around the curve safely. It doesn't do both. We'd better get just one solution when we solve the problem. It's cold comfort if our math tells us it will both roll over and get around safely. We need to know which will happen. Try another kind of accident. I have a long, slender glass rod, say a yard long and an eighth of an inch in diameter. I stand it on end on the floor, then begin pressing downward on the top. Nothing happens, so I press harder. I finally reach a point where the rod suddenly bows outward and breaks. If I set up the math correctly, it'll tell me how much load the rod will take. But that solution is not unique. There's another solution. It has the rod bending into an S shape instead of simply bowing outward. More solutions also exist, a triple bow, a quadruple bow, and so on. Since the fancier failure modes take a lot more force, the rod usually collapses by simply bowing outward. We trigger that simple failure mode as we increase the load slowly, but suppose we add a greater load all at once, then those fancy collapses actually can occur. If you hold the glass rod by its end high above a concrete floor, then drop it, the load is applied so suddenly that the rod will collapse in one of those wavy shapes. I once did that. The glass broke into six pieces, all the same length. The rod had been wavy as a snake when it collapsed under an enormous shock loading. That taught me a fine lesson about the limitations of my work. Louis Pasteur once remarked that chance favors only the prepared mind. If I can paraphrase that, I'll say that rod taught me to expect surprise. Even though we've polished and honed our means of prediction, outcomes might still not be unique. Nature has all kinds of alternatives up her sleeve, and we'd better be ready for them. Swiss mathematician Leonard Euler solved the collapsing rod problem in the 18th century. Determinism then appeared to be the way of the world. Now the 20th century has given us first quantum indeterminacy and then chaos theory. We struggle to create new descriptions of reality that are not so straightforward. We once could yawn when math teachers began talking about existence and uniqueness. Now our ears prick up, for we no longer live in that simple world where only one outcome is thinkable. I'm John Leinhardt at the University of Houston, where we're interested in the way inventive minds work.
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9: Weather for this afternoon, partly cloudy skies, followed by scattered thunderstorms, a high of 82. For tonight, cloudy skies with a low of 63. For tomorrow, scattered thunderstorms throughout the day with mostly clear skies at night, a high 75. 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

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This is John Seeger and Barb Decker with a reading of the Lansing State Journal and the Detroit News and Free Press. For the next half hour, I will be reading the Lansing State Journal news, beginning with the obituaries. Rosa Parr, 85, Lansing. Kathy Seidel, 72, Ovid. City offers look at pods that will house residents who are homeless. Lansing officials provided a sneak peek this week of one of the 50 forthcoming pods that will be part of the Nova Lansing Housing Initiative for people who are unhoused and in need of social services. Anyone who dropped by Lansing City Hall during regular business hours was able to see an 8x8x8 foot unit in the lobby. It will remain on display through August 31st. A housing pod unit has been set up to allow members of the public to see what one of these temporary housing units looks like in person, city officials said in a release. When placed in a small community with bathrooms, showers, laundry, community room, and other program amenities, these pods will provide a space for people to sleep safely while working with agencies on a plan to move into permanent housing. Lansing's Human Relations and Community Services Department also hosted a Tuesday, August 18th forum for people to ask more questions about the pod community that's planned for a parking lot at the Ingham County Human Services Building at 5303 South Cedar Street. About 100 people attended. Kim Coleman, leading the Nova Housing Initiative, said the project team is working hard to move the project along before winter arrives. She could not provide assurances that it would come online by then. That was our original goal, but we just don't know yet, said Chris Martin of Clark Construction Company in Lansing. We've got to get through design. That process takes time. Unfortunately, it's close to September. It's going to be a challenge. Nova organizers have emphasized that they're working on a transitional living project, not an emergency shelter, and they want to do the project right. Detroit Rescue Mission Ministries will manage day-to-day operations and case management for the much-anticipated pod community. Jury fails to reach unanimous verdict in East Lansing manslaughter trial. A trial for a man charged in connection with the death of Caleb Shermoe of Fowlerville last year outside an East Lansing restaurant has ended in mistrial. David Gaines Jr., 25, who punched Shermoe, 21, causing him to fall and hit his head on the pavement, was charged with involuntary manslaughter. A jury in Ingham County Circuit Court deliberated for about 17 hours over 3 days, but couldn't reach a unanimous verdict on his guilt or innocence. Judge Morgan Cole declared it hung on the afternoon of August 20th. The jury began deliberating on Tuesday, August 18th, following a trial that lasted about a week. There was no question Gaines, now 25, punched the intoxicated 21-year-old Shermoe once in the face during an altercation outside Raising Cane's, knocking him unconscious and causing him to fall over backward and hit his head on the pavement. Shermoe later died from blunt force trauma. Ingham County Prosecutor John DeWayne, who prosecuted the case himself, asked jurors to convict Gaines of involuntary manslaughter, saying he set off a chain of events that led to Shermoe's death by deliberately punching him, even though he did not intend to kill him. Gaines could have walked away, but chose to take advantage of a highly intoxicated individual, DeWayne said during closing arguments. But defense attorney Dustin Kuntz argued that Gaines was acting in defense of himself or others who might have felt threatened by Shermoe. The attorney also contended staff at the University of Michigan Health Sparrow Hospital didn't properly assess the severity of Shermoe's injuries, and that was a cause of his death.
In this case, the hard thing for you all to do is the right thing to do, Koontz argued, referring to an acquittal. Koontz, on Thursday, said the jury system worked, as it should. I think this trial was about as fair as they come, and it seems like 12 people just stood by their convictions, he said. That's what we ask of them, and they did what they were supposed to do. Duane said he intends to retry the case. He declined further comment. The medical care issue became a focus once the defense began presenting its case. Koontz called Dr. Gail Galen, an emergency room doctor at a hospital system in Ohio, who said Chermeau should have undergone a CT scan within 30 minutes of arriving, but didn't get one until more than 4 hours later. Chermeau would not have died had staff properly taken care of him in a timely way, she said. But a rebuttal expert witness, Dr. Robert Sherwin, an emergency physician in Detroit and a professor of emergency medicine at Wayne State University, said staff in Lansing properly treated and monitored Chermeau. Sherwin said Chermeau did not meet the criteria for someone at high risk of epidural hematoma. Hospitals cannot reasonably perform a CT test on every patient who comes in with a concussion, and it's less than certain Chermeau would have survived even if he had been scanned much sooner, Sherwin testified. The January 18, 2025 altercation at Raising Cane's on East Grand River Avenue in downtown East Lansing happened among a group of people who were standing outside waiting to get seated. Words were exchanged after an intoxicated Chermeau tried to cut the line to join friends who were already inside. He made it inside, but a security guard escorted him back out and the argument resumed. Video clips of the incident were played in court. After making a comment about knocking Chermeau out, Gaines lunged toward Chermeau and punched him in the face, knocking him unconscious and causing him to fall backward and hit his head on the pavement. Chermeau eventually came to and was able to stand up and walk to an ambulance before ending up in a medically induced coma hours later. Koontz said he believes U of M Health Sparrow shares some of the blame in Chermeau's death. I believe some of the jurors believed that too, even if in their mind it did not absolve my client of responsibility, the attorney said. Thrift store in South Lansing wins latest LSJ poll on thrift shops. This week, the Lansing State Journal asked readers to vote for their favorite local thrift store, and the majority picked a thrift store in the South Lansing. Just over 100 votes were cast for this week's poll on thrift stores in Greater Lansing. The poll closed at midnight on Wednesday, August 19th. And among the 10 contenders, Lansing's Society of St. Vincent de Paul thrift store at 1020 South Washington Avenue placed first, with the two Volunteers of America in South and West Lansing placing second. The Society of St. Vincent de Paul is a worldwide nonprofit organization associated with the Catholic Church. Hence its name in connection to the Catholic St. Vincent de Paul, 1581 to 1660, who was recognized for his charity. The organization holds conferences for charity, similar to thrift stores, and councils for community building and outreach. Members and volunteers of the organization do charity work in Clinton, Eaton, Genesee, Ingham, Livingston, Shiawassee, and Washington counties. In Greater Lansing, there are two Society of St. Vincent de Paul thrift stores stocked with donations in Lansing and St. John's at 1009 South US Highway 127.

Eddie of St. Vincent de Paul said. The St. Vincent de Paul thrift store in Lansing offers clothing of all seasons, household items like kitchenware or decorations, furniture including TVs or sofas, and appliances that are not gas-powered, all either donated or sold at a minimal price. There's something for everyone in every budget, the organization said. Families can find a nice table for the kitchen and books, toys, and clothes for the children. Men and women can select a good suit and shoes for job interviews. Thrifters dig for treasures. College students outfit their apartment. Green shoppers find goods to reuse, recycle, and upcycle. When you're ready to clean out your basement or attic, we'll be ready to pick up your donation. In the poll, readers also had the opportunity to submit thrift stores they liked that were not on the list. For instance, readers recommended Kelly's Estate Sales, Auction, Resale, and Thrift in Okemos at 5000 Marsh Road, and Thriftique in Lansing's Riotown at 1137 South Washington Avenue. Holt's Gravity Smokehouse and Barbecues, a total loss after overnight fire. A fire that broke out Wednesday night at Gravity Smokehouse and Barbecue destroyed the restaurant overnight. Delhi Fire Department received a call about the fire from staff at a nearby Taco Bell at 11:41 p.m. on August 19th, Fire Chief Brian Ball said. Gravity Smokehouse and Barbecue at 2440 Cedar Street had closed at 10 p.m. When firefighters arrived, heavy smoke was coming from the restaurant, he said. After exhaustive investigative efforts of trying to locate the seat of the fire, we found it in the concealed space between the roof and the ceiling, Ball said. Bruce Kring, an owner of Gravity Smokehouse and Barbecue, didn't immediately respond to a message left on Thursday morning. He is also co-owner of Riotown Clubhouse in Lansing's Riotown. Firefighters spent about 15 minutes fighting the fire from inside the structure. But then after a point in time, as a result of caution and safety, we pulled everybody out, Paul said. The fire had advanced to a defensive state and we set up three aerial ladder trunks for firefighting. Firefighters from Delhi, Lansing, and Mason were on scene until after 2 a.m., Ball said. No one was injured, he said. The restaurant's roof collapsed and the building was deemed a total loss, Ball said. Fire officials are still investigating the cause of the fire. I've got fire investigators there right now looking to find the cause and the origin, Ball said. He said it's unclear when the investigations will conclude. Gravity Smokehouse ownership bought the Cedar Street property in 2021. It was previously home to Champions Sports Bar and Grill, which closed in February of that year. A walk in the park, North Meridian Road Park has trails and sledding hill. North Meridian Road Park in Williamston is a natural escape that blends woods, open areas, and wetlands, perfect for families, walkers, and wildlife alike. Located at 5191 Meridian Road, the 60-acre Meridian Township Park features more than 2.5 miles of mowed nature trails that wind through woods, open spaces, and wetlands. It's perfect for a leisurely stroll or a quiet moment on one of the benches while taking in the scenery under mature trees that offer plenty of shade. For kids, the main attraction at the park is the large, steep sledding hill that offers a place for fun in the winter months. Wildlife, including various birds, ducks, geese, deer, rabbits, and other small mammals, call this park home. Families with children will appreciate the playground, gaga ball pit, soccer fields, and a sand volleyball court. A large pavilion with picnic tables and grills provides a solid spot for gatherings. There's a good-sized parking lot with plenty of spaces and bathrooms on site. Leash dogs are welcome. CAAC Blue football preview. Who will challenge DeWitt for the title?

0: DeWitt captured a second straight CAAC Blue Championship in 2025 on its way to claiming the second state title in program history. And the Panthers claimed the league crown in dominant fashion with each of their CAAC Blue victories in 2025 coming by at least 50 points. DeWitt will look to several new starters as it aims to add to its streak, but several other programs in the Blue have significant amount of talent returning and will look to dethrone the Panthers. Grand Ledge, East Lansing, and Everett were playoff qualifiers last fall and are among the teams hoping to challenge DeWitt. Here's a team-by-team look at the CAAC Blue. Top players, Anthony Baker, Grand Ledge, Tyler Bayshore, DeWitt, Lucas Cadwell, Grand Ledge, Ashton Delaney, Grand Ledge, Atticus Joy, Okemos, Landon Kurtz, DeWitt, Kingston Nixon, Grand Ledge, Channing Ridley, DeWitt, and Baylor Shansky, East Lansing. DeWitt, last season, 14-0, 6-0 in the league, first place. Coach Rob Zimmerman in his 28th season. Playoff Division 3. Schedule, August 27th, Grand Rapids, Kanawha Hills. September 3rd at Mason. September 11th at Everett. September 18th at Waverly. And September 25th at Trenton at 7:30 p.m. October 2nd at East Lansing, October 9th at Holt, October 15th at Grand Ledge, and October 23rd at Okemos. The outlook, a majority of the starters are gone for the Panthers from their Division III state championship squad from 2025. DeWitt has just four starters returning on offense and two on defense, but has many players who gained plenty of game experience during many of the lopsided wins DeWitt had on its way to the state title. Ridley owns an offer from Miami of Ohio and is part of the strong speed team the Panthers have at many skill positions. A new group of starters hope to make their mark and help DeWitt add to its success this fall. East Lansing, last season 5-6, 4-2 in the league for third place. Coach, Bill Ferracco, 23rd season, division playoff, 2. Schedule, August 27th at Midland, September 3rd at Hudsonville, September 11th at Holt, September 18th at Grand Ledge, September 25th at Okemos, October 2nd at DeWitt, October 9th at Saginaw Heritage, October 16th at Everett, October 23rd, Waverly. The outlook. A late season winning streak helped the Trojans overcome a 1-5 start to reach the playoffs. East Lansing will try to build on its finish to 2025 with six returning starters on offense and eight on defense. The Trojans have speed and experience returning at key positions. Ferracco said better preparation habits and mental and physical consistency can help East Lansing have an improved season. Everett, last season, 5-5 and 3-3 in the league for fourth. Coach, Jaleel Canty in his seventh season. Playoff Division 2. The outlook. The Vikings have reached the playoffs in three straight seasons under Canty's leadership and will try to extend that streak. The trenches will play a key role in that, and Everett expects to have a strong offensive line that can pave the way to success with Parker, Turnley, Tucker, and Chandler being returning starters. Star running back Javari Funches has graduated, but the Vikings see the skill positions as a strength. Grand Ledge, last season, 7-3, 5-1 in the league for second place. Coach, Joe Breyer, in his eighth season. Playoff Division 1. The outlook. Delaney, Baker, Nixon, Van Fossen, and McGinnis are returning starters on both offense and defense for the Comets. They are part of a veteran team for Grand Ledge, which is coming off a runner-up finish in the Blue. The Comets have plenty of veteran talent back at the skill positions and will look to build its depth on the offense and defensive lines behind McGinnis, Bartlett, Raymond, and Ferris State commit Cadwell. The development of that depth in the passing game will be keys this fall for Grand Ledge. Holt, last season, 4-5, 2-4 in the league for fifth place. Coach, Jordan Morgan in his first season, playoff Division I. The outlook, the Rams will rely on new players to step into starting roles as they begin a new era under Morgan. Ackright and Wilson are the lone starters back on offense, while Cooper Tompkins and Edgerly return as starters on defense. The offensive line and speed at skill positions are strengths for Holt, according to Morgan. The Rams hope to challenge for a playoff spot and be one of the top teams in the CAAC Blue. Okemos, last season, 2-7, 1-5 in the league for sixth place. Coach Effie Scott Emekpor, fifth season, playoff Division One. The outlook, Scott Emekpor has seen the talent level continue to grow in the program during his tenure as coach and believes the Wolves can compete with anyone. Joy is a Northern Michigan commit and leads the returning talent for Okemos, which welcomes back six starters on offense and four on defense. Starks, Burek, and Kavanaugh are returning starters on both sides. The Wolves expect to have improved depth and talent from a JV squad that finished with six wins joining the mix. New starters at linebacker and in the secondary will need to adapt quickly, and Scott Emekpor will look for his offense to finish more drives if the Wolves are to take another step. Waverly, last season 0-9, 0-6 for seventh place. Coach Corey Ringer in his second season, playoff Division III. The outlook, the Warriors will try to take a step forward in their second season under Ringer. Waverly has a large group of contributors back with eight returning starters on offense and defense. Ringer said the upside is promising for the Warriors and believes athleticism and returning experience are strengths. New Michigan State Athletic Director Dan Bartholomew plans to recruit new donors. Dan Bartholomew does not officially begin until the end of the month, but Michigan State's new athletic director already started his work in transition, and the soon-to-be former Western Michigan leader understands there is both a vast step up ahead of him and a chance to help the Spartan sports reach an even higher ceiling. Anybody who I spoke to about MSU just always spoke about the great people and also the possibilities, the 46-year-old Bartholomew said after he was announced as the new athletic director leader on Wednesday, August 19th. And when I see a place where maybe they're not tapping into possibilities, I'm like, man, I'm running to that. And so it's awesome to be here. While Bartholomew arrived Monday night to campus and had met with five coaches and a number of administrators in the 2 days leading up to his introductory press conference, he also admitted he plans to be in the learning phase for a while once he arrives. That doesn't mean he isn't aware of the situations and circumstances, though, and Bartholomew covered a variety of topics in brief both during his news conference and with reporters afterward. On Spartan Stadium naming rights, it's money left on the table. How could you not? John Palumbo and I talked about that Tuesday, and we talked about how to be creative and what's out there, and certainly there's something that we're all looking at. There's a valuation component to that. You want to do it right. You want to have the right partner, but you also have to have the right partner. But you also have to have the right situation, the right term, and we'll be getting on that. On MSU's $500 million football stadium renovation plans, I haven't seen it in great detail yet. I've had conversations. What I will tell you is we got to create the best fan experience in the country. We've got great training amenities, some that can be improved, but we got a great start here. We need to create fan amenities. We need premiums. And it's all those things I talked about, driving revenue through sustained streams. And there's no secret. We built it in with the basketball and hockey arena in Kalamazoo. That starts with premium and a great fan experience, and that's needed. And hopefully that's coming. On his task for recruiting donors. Everybody knows we need to generate revenue, right? You lead with the vision. And I think one of the things we all did, not just me, but we all did at Western, was that we created a vision and then people bought into it. That's how you found new people. These people were already excited about college athletics and about Western Michigan University. They just hadn't been inspired by a vision. And that's why, again, in my speech, you didn't hear me talk a lot about we're going to do this, we're going to do that with revenue. What you heard me say is we're going to have a bold vision, it's going to be aspirational, and we're going to ask you to join us. On Spartan Ventures' fundraising arm, it's here to stay. I met with donor Greg Williams a couple of weeks ago to talk through it. Kevin has been a big part of building it. I've sat down with John. It's innovative. It's different. Quite frankly, portions of it are a model that has been kicked around in the Division I space. So there are portions of it that I'm very familiar with. I think what my job is, and I talked to John about this Tuesday, is we need to do a really great job of explaining it moving forward. Because again, it goes back to vision. If people understand the vision and they buy into the vision, they're going to support it. So that's certainly going to be a priority. We've got to get it organized and completed, and John's on that. Note, Bartholomew said he plans to retain his seat on the group's board of directors. On John Palumbu, interim AD and CEO of Spartan Ventures. John Palumbu is really, really good. He was a really, really important part of getting Spartan Ventures stood up. And he's an important part of the future here. On the turbulent college sports landscape with the ongoing congressional intervention, I think the Protect College Sports Act is going to be an important part of sustaining this moving forward. We've all built our structures in a way that is not sustainable under the current environment. There are some of us that want to be governed, and there are some of us who don't want to be governed. I wanted to be governed. I think that is better for the industry as a whole. Does that mean we need to take a look at things like caps and distribution mechanisms, eligibility, transfers? It does. Does that mean we need to make sure the student athletes' voices is included in that? I believe that it does. And frankly, I'm looking forward to seeing what happens here in September. On the need for MSU to increase revenue with name, image, and likeness, it's a huge priority. I've already had an opportunity to meet with several coaches and to understand where their priorities lie. And no secret, roster development is the top priority. And it should be. And there's a new transactional component to that. And it's one that we're going to take really seriously. It is not the only component, but it is an important component. We are set up with Spartan Ventures to succeed. We are set up with a community and donor support to succeed. We need to activate third parties. We need to activate the corporate space. We need to continue to energize and activate our donors. We will need a smart plan to sustain this beyond just 1 or 2 years. I do believe Spartan Ventures can do that. On what he needs from MSU's administration, alums, and coaches and fans. Number one is belief. That's it, right? Believe what I'm saying because it can be done. I want you to believe, all right? The second is support and collaboration. Very simple. I'm serious about it. We're going to build a plan, and that might sound bureaucratic, but I promise you it won't be. It'll be a living plan, and we'll all participate in it. We will outline our goals, and we will understand how we're going to get there. I need their collaboration and support to build it, and then I just need to show up. And that will end the reading of the Lansing State Journal from WKAR Radio Reading Service. Here's Barb with a reading of the Detroit News and Free Press.
1: Thanks, John. I'll start with world and national news. U.S. deports more than 2,000 Mexicans to Guatemala despite Mexico's objections. Guatemala has received about 2,300 Mexicans deported from the United States so far this year, according to the Guatemalan government, offering fresh details on a Trump administration practice intended to deter migration but opposed by Mexico. They are arriving in planes of Guatemalan returnees, Guatemalan President Bernardo Arevalo said in a televised interview late on Wednesday. He said the deported Mexicans were transferred to their home country within 24 hours, with transportation costs covered by Mexico or the U.S. Mexico's foreign ministry said in a statement it opposed the practice and was working to repatriate citizens deported to Central America without specifying the number of cases or costs. The government of Mexico has informed the U.S. authorities of its rejection of this practice, the ministry said. The U.S. State Department did not immediately respond to a request for comment. Under an international accord, deportees are usually sent directly to their country of citizenship. Migrants may be sent to third countries if their home country rejects them or if conditions are unsafe. But under U.S. President Donald Trump's migration crackdown, more migrants are being deported to third countries, sometimes under bilateral agreements. Mexico has usually accepted U.S. deportees directly. Immigration experts say routing Mexicans through Guatemala or other countries may be intended to make illegal reentry to the U.S. more difficult by moving them farther from the U.S.-Mexico border. While the U.S. has historically prioritized deporting Mexicans by land to northern Mexico, Savi Arvre, director of policy at Human Rights First, said the U.S. has, since May, systemically deported Mexicans to Honduras and Guatemala. Human Rights First said it has confirmed the deportation of about 200 Mexicans to Honduras. The Honduran government's Attention to Returned Migrant Center told Reuters the center had not received deported Mexican citizens, and its foreign ministry said it had no information on the matter. Deportee Arturo Trejo said in an interview with the U.S. Spanish-language TV channel Telemundo from his Mexican hometown that he was among dozens of Mexicans flown from the U.S. to Honduras before being returned to Mexico. They didn't tell us anything, just to get on the flight, Trejo said. Ana Maria Mendez, Central American director at migrants' rights groups WOLA, said the rerouting tactic left migrants uncertain of their destination and whether their rights would be protected. She pointed to similar reports of Nicaraguans being deported to Honduras. What we're seeing seems part of a broader trend toward a very severe U.S. migration policy where they will seek to install terror and fear in migrants at all costs, she said. U.S. to impose toughest sanctions in history on Iran, Besant says. The U.S. will impose the toughest sanctions in history on Iran, Treasury Secretary Scott Besant said Thursday. A focus on economic measures, he suggested, would lessen the need for new major military operations against Tehran. His statement followed President Donald Trump's threat a day earlier of economic warfare and warning of economic consequences against any country that provided any type of lifeline to Iran. Oil prices rose to more than a three-week high on Thursday following those U.S. threats of financial penalties aimed at forcing an end to the nearly six-month-old war that has stranded millions of barrels of Middle Eastern oil. I'm not sure why oil has popped up on this, Besant said to CNBC. If we are doing the maximum economic pressure, then that means that likely there will be a large-scale kinetic restart, he said, using a term referring to military force. Thousands have been killed in the conflict, which drew in Gulf nations and shocked markets as Iran flexed its ability to curb shipping through the Strait of Hormuz, a waterway that carried about a fifth of all traded oil before February. The U.S. and Iran have twice announced ceasefire deals in April and June, aiming to restore the free flow of shipping through Hormuz on a path toward ending the conflict, but both quickly crumbled. Before Besant spoke, Iran's foreign ministry said it condemned U.S. economic and trade sanctions, calling them economic terrorism. that would target ordinary Iranians and amount to crimes against humanity. Besant told CNBC he would share more details and talk about exactly what we're going to do on Iran at a press conference on Monday. It is a 1-2 punch. We have the blockade, and we are going to have the toughest sanctions in history, he added, referring to a U.S. naval blockade imposed on Iran in April and paused for a month in mid-June. It's going to work in Iran, and we are going to collapse this regime. It is time for our allies and the rest of the world to make a decision, he said. When asked if the United States could target China for doing business with Iran, Besant said many conversations were best to have in private. Keeping in mind that the Chinese get 50% of their energy from inside the Gulf, so it would do them a big service to get the program, he said. Get with the program, pardon me. China buys more than 80% of Iran's shipped oil, according to a 2025 data set from analytics firm Kepler. But engaging in further economic warfare with China, a major exporter to the U.S., including vital rare earth minerals, risks retaliation against Washington. In a social media message on Wednesday, Trump promised economic warfare and isolation on an unprecedented scale, although details were scant. Iran has weathered near continuous punishing economic sanctions for nearly 50 years since the Islamic Revolution in 1979. Any country that allows its financial institutions, businesses, airports, or government entities to provide any type of lifeline to Iran will itself face tremendous economic consequences, Trump wrote. Iranian Foreign Minister Abbas Araghchi called Trump's comments an attempt to divert American public opinion from domestic financial problems, including record debt and rising interest rates. He said Washington's insistence on policies he described as failed would bring further failures and alienate Iranians. Americans' economic terrorism threatens the global economy and the national sovereignty of countries around the world, he said on X. Trump has yet to achieve the objectives he set out at the start of the war, dismantling Iran's nuclear program, curbing its ability to attack regional rivals, and creating conditions for Iranians to overthrow their clerical rulers. Trump's social media threats and announcements do not always get implemented as written. He did not say what specific steps the U.S. would take or name any country, though the warning would appear to extend to U.S. allies that have helped mediate peace talks. Iran has separately been negotiating an agreement on managing the Strait of Hormuz with Oman and has said several times in recent weeks that an agreement was close. Trump responded on Monday to those negotiations with a threat, warning that he might bomb the Gulf state, a longstanding U.S. security partner, if it gets in the way. Omani Foreign Minister Badr Abulsadi, speaking after a meeting with his Japanese counterpart on Thursday, said that lasting security in the strait required a permanent peace in the region and rejected further escalation. Moving on to national news, woman arrested in alleged ISIS-inspired plot to bomb New York and Capitol. The FBI arrested a 35-year-old woman for allegedly plotting an Islamic State-inspired attack on the New York Capitol building, federal officials said Thursday. Jessica Bowie of Albany, New York, was charged with attempting to provide material support in a designated foreign terrorist organization, officials said. Bowie was in federal custody Thursday and appeared in court where she was formally notified of the charges. She converted to Islam about 5 years ago and created several social media profiles to espouse anti-American messages, according to a criminal complaint filed Thursday in the U.S. District Court for the Northern District of New York. John A. Cerconi III, first assistant U.S. attorney for the district, called the allegations deeply disturbing. The complaint contains extensive details about Bowie's alleged plans, extracted in part by undercover FBI agents posing as Islamic State facilitators in communications with her. Bowie allegedly began communicating plans to attack the state capitol in mid-July, sharing the information with a person she was unaware was a confidential FBI source, officials said. The communications continued for more than a month until her arrest this week, they said. She allegedly told the source she wanted to help make explosives to target my state capital, ideally in a way that I could get away with a hop on a plane after. She added that she didn't know whether it was doable, according to excerpts from their conversation included in the complaint. In the same conversation, Bowie allegedly confirmed that she was an Islamic State supporter and that she lived less than 2 miles from the state capital. She said she wanted to do something to benefit the Ummah and harm the enemies of God, according to the complaint. Ummah refers to the global Muslim community, but an agent states in the documents that the Islamic State narrows the term community down to refer to its own active members and loyal supporters. The complaint alleges Bowie walked around the Capitol building on 5 occasions from July 21st to August 9th, sending dozens of pictures of the building to the FBI confidential source. She told the source she was spending time there to learn more about its security, the complaint states. In another conversation, she allegedly told a different FBI source that she estimated the building contained 200 people and that she hoped to take out roughly half of them. On Wednesday, Bowie met 2 confidential FBI sources who gave her what she believed was an explosive device created with materials she had worked with them to acquire, the document said. The 2 people showed her how to use the inert explosive device and solicited a donation from her to create devices for future operations. Upon exiting a vehicle with the 2 sources, she was arrested by FBI agents. Officials said she was arrested at a McDonald's not far from the Capitol. She waived her rights and agreed to an interview with FBI agents, court documents state. There's no helping me. You guys know enough. There's no helping me. I'm going to prison for the rest of my life, she allegedly said. Material support is up to 20 years in prison. I already Googled it before. I know I'm going to jail. The Northern District of New York's Office of the Federal Public Defender did not immediately respond to a request for comment. In a statement, New York Governor Kathy Hochul said that there was no immediate threat to the Capitol and security had been strengthened across state government buildings this year because of a rise in political violence. Texas Governor Greg Abbott takes aim at Muslim washing stations in airports. For years, travelers passing through Texas' 2 biggest airports have had access to small washing stations for a ritual called wudu, in which Muslims clean their hands, arms, head, and feet before the 5 daily prayers. Such facilities have become more common in states with the largest Muslim populations, including Texas, where on Wednesday, travelers and others popped in and out of washing stations at Houston's George Bush International Airport. The tiled wudu room sits along an airport hall just past a vending machine with a small sign showing a draped person kneeling. Public wudu stations are also open in places including the University of Minnesota, the University of Michigan, LaGuardia Airport in New York, and O'Hare International Airport in Chicago. Now, amid rising attacks on Muslims by Republican elected officials, Texas Governor Greg Abbott is making the stations a target. He sent a letter Friday to the heads of the Houston Airport and Dallas-Fort Worth International Airport that said the facilities aimed at serving one religious group are discriminatory against everyone else. Abbott said he has asked the U.S. Department of Transportation to investigate both airports and warned that his office is reviewing all grants to any local government entities involved in these schemes. Later that day, DFW announced that it had scrapped plans to add additional washing stations in men and women's restrooms that are available to passersby outside the security perimeter. Airport spokesman Heath Montgomery wrote in an email that officials determined the originally anticipated benefit may not be achieved if the stations were built. Asked if the decision was a response to Abbott's letter, Montgomery said it was made before the letter was issued, but that the airport officials were aware of his and other public officials' emerging concerns. Muslim leaders and experts in religious liberties rejected Abbott's claim that the facilities would discriminate against non-Muslims. Several said opposition to the washing stations is just the latest example of GOP leaders, perhaps most visibly in Texas, railing against Islam. If there's one thing all religious liberty scholars and advocates across the ideological spectrum have agreed on, it's that the Free Exercise Clause forbids governments discriminations because of religion, Stephen T. Collis, a University of Texas Austin law professor, said in an email. Although Governor Abbott's letter characterized what airports were providing as discriminating in favor of Muslims, this new saga is actually part of a much broader pattern of state officials targeting Muslims and trying to make Texas an inhospitable place for them. The experts noted a range of public services targeted to specific groups, from kosher foods served at airports to special low-sensory hours at museums and parks for autistic people. The public-private Texas water park chain Hawaiian Falls has hosted events for Christians, including Modesty Matters and mass baptisms. President Donald Trump this summer hosted a massive evangelical Christian worship service on the National Mall in Washington, D.C. We can choose to be coy about it and pretend like there are actually sophisticated ideas or sincere concerns here about discrimination, religious encroachment, public safety, or spending, said Imam Omar Suleiman, who leads the think tank Yakin Institute outside Dallas. Or we can embrace the fact that bigotry toward Muslims is alive and well and being fanned, funded, and fueled to increase in Texas and across the country. And people like Governor Abbott are at the center of that phenomenon. Abbott's office declined to comment Wednesday, referring the Washington Post to social media posts in which he repeated his claim that the washing stations were religious discrimination. The office also noted a Sunday interview on Fox in which Abbott was asked why he opposes the stations but supports a new law in Texas mandating the posting of a Protestant version of the Ten Commandments in every classroom. Abbott called the two things apples and oranges. The biblical commandments, he said, were part of the Texas history all the way up until the way who we are today. While other faiths don't have the same applications over the course of the state of history and hence don't need to be recognized. Hundreds demonstrate outside Lindsey Clancy trial. She's not alone. A sea of supporters in pink stood for Lindsey Clancy outside the Plymouth Courthouse Thursday morning, sharing stories of postpartum experiences and a collective moment of silence in support of the defendant. I don't know if you'll ever have this many women in one place at one time that understand all of us on a level that others don't, organizer Renee Kimball told throngs of supporters gathered in a ring just before the trial started Thursday. So it may be a good time to take the time to say hello to people, give hugs, and show your support for them, too. We've all shown up here for Lindsey and for women across the world. The Stand by Peace for Lindsey demonstration gathered outside Plymouth Superior Court at 7:45 a.m. Thursday. The supporters dressed in pink, donning messages like, "They failed her, she's not alone," and lined up alongside the roads as law enforcement vehicles drove up to the courthouse. The attendees held a moment of silence in a circle around 8:30 a.m. before holding a collective prayer for the defendant and her family. Flyers for the gathering encourages supporters not to protest, rally, shout, or make signs stating, "Our silence is our support." Kimball noted the global impact of the case and resonance of issues of postpartum depression and psychosis as organizers passed out countries' flags intended to represent supporters across the world. "I've had people share their stories," said Kimball. "I just had an amazing young lady come up to me crying. This is so important to her. This is so important to so many people, and I think they've sat with it in silence, and today we gave them a way to finally say it out loud." In Michigan news, family warned judge before Maquoketa County suspect's shooting spree. Nearly a year before Chad Hickman became the main suspect in a Maquoketa County mass shooting, his sister told a mid-Michigan county judge that her brother took pride in hurting other people. Hickman liked to get within arm's reach of a person and rock back on his heels before he threw a punch, she said. Holly Yurbanek knew as much from personal experience, according to the court records obtained by the Detroit News, and from watching Hickman hit his pregnant wife in 2012. When Chad holds a grudge on a person, it's definitely for life, Yurbanek said in a September 2025 court hearing in Clare County. If he feels that you have done something wrong to him, he will try to get you back tenfold. He will vandalize your things. He will hurt your children. He will do anything he can. Point and laugh at you after he's done something disgusting and violent to you, and then he'll brag to everybody about the violent things he does. He's very proud of himself when he hurts another human, Yurbanek told 55th Circuit Judge Tara Hovey, according to a transcript from a September 3, 2025 hearing. The court records for the short-lived personal protection order obtained by Hickman's ex-wife Katie Fry reveal some of the clearest concerns Hickman's sister and mother had about the 39-year-old Lake City man. Hickman is alleged to have shot six individuals, five fatally, before killing himself on August 14th in a shooting rampage that spanned three different locations in Mississauga County, according to the Michigan State Police. On August 20th, the state police identified a fifth victim, John Schwartz, 53. Hickman's ex-wife Katie Fry blamed prosecutors and Mississauga County Family Court Judge Melissa Ransom for the way they handled her ex-husband Hickman's following his 2024 conviction for fourth-degree child abuse and contributing to the delinquency of children in connection with a 2010 criminal ring. Ransom oversaw the divorce case between Fry and Hickman. Yurbanek, when contacted by the Detroit News, said she also believed the legal system had let the family down in recent years. Chad never had enough sentencing, ever, Yurbanek said in an August 19th telephone interview. Hickman was sentenced to 365 days in jail after pleading to the two misdemeanor charges and was released in July 2025. Clare County court records indicate Fry attempted to obtain an ex parte PPO against Hickman on July 11, 2025 from Ransom, meaning the restraining order would be issued before Hickman had a chance to participate in a hearing. Ransom declined to grant the PPO without first holding a hearing, which she set for early August. On July 23, 2025, Mississauga County Judge Edwin L. Van Elst rejected another emergency personal protection order request from Fry. Fry withdrew the July 11th, 2025 PPO request on July 22nd, 2025. She later filed in the 55th Circuit Court, which serves Gladwin and Clare counties, one day after Van Elt's denial. Hovey granted an immediate one-year restraining order but set a September 3, 2025 hearing in the case, and Hickman, who had hired a lawyer, sought to terminate the PPO. Fry represented herself during the hearing, after which Hovey terminated the protection order, according to court records. During the hearing, Yurbanek and Hickman's mother testified on behalf of Fry, arguing Hickman was a danger to his ex-wife. Both Yurbanek and her mother also took out PPOs against Hickman around the same time in Gladwin County. Yurbanek told the court that she had been beaten up by her brother when she was 15 and he was 16, to the point where the police intervened in the incident. She said she went to school with bruises and had sore teeth and gums for 2 months. Yurbanek also recounted several occasions where she alleged that her brother threatened others. In 2012, while Fry was pregnant, Yurbanek said she saw her brother hit Fry. She estimated Fry was about 8 months into the pregnancy at the time. Yurbanek said that Fry also told her she'd been sexually assaulted by Hickman. Fry made similar claims of marital rape and her request for the PPO that Van Elts denied. Last summer, Yurbanek said Hickman began approaching her and yelling at her for having testified during his divorce case, at which point Yurbanek walked the other way and called police. Hickman's attorney, according to the transcript, asked whether Yurbanek had misconstrued Hickman's walking toward her as violence. I guess you wouldn't know this about Chad, Urbanek told the attorney, but he likes to get within arm's reach of a person, and then he stands back on his heels, and then he punches them once he gets close enough. So no, I didn't let him get close enough. I did feel threatened, she added. I could hear the anger and hate in his voice. Hickman, during the hearing, denied harming or sexually assaulting Fry, according to a transcript from the hearing. He argued Fry's PPO was an attempt to prevent him from retrieving items he was supposed to get in the divorce. Heather Schwartz, another sister of Hickman's, testified on her brother's behalf during the September 3, 2025 hearing. She said she believed her brother was not dangerous and said that she had never seen him act violently toward Fry. I don't think Chad is a scary person, said Schwartz, 29, of Lake City. I'm not afraid of him. Schwartz, Urbanek confirmed Wednesday, was one of the five individuals killed in the August 14th shooting. I warned her he would burn bridges, Urbanek told the news. It happened so much worse than I thought it would. I thought he might just beat her up or steal from her or smash her car. New Michigan cyclosporiasis cases hit two-month low this week. The cyclosporiasis outbreak that has sickened thousands in Michigan over the last 2 months appears to be slowing, according to data released by the State Department of Health and Human Services. State data shows that 190 new cases of the parasitic illness were reported this week, down from 735 cases reported last week, and the lowest since 71 cases were reported the week of June 21st. The total number of cases reported in Michigan since late June rose to 14,277. Michigan officials issued guidance earlier this month that residents can resume eating lettuce and salad greens, the likely source of the outbreak, since new cases and hospitalizations were on the decline. Residents may resume their usual food handling practices and make choices based on their individual risk tolerance, the state health department said in a press release, though the department said residents should continue to avoid recalled lettuce. MDHHS said that, on average, people exposed to cyclosporiasis start to feel sick 7 days after exposure, but symptoms can take up to 14 days to appear. The department said the data suggests that majority of contaminated produce is likely no longer available for consumption and that most exposures occurred in late June and early July. Cases of cyclosporiasis have been recorded in 72 of Michigan's 83 counties, with the most being recorded in Wayne County, Oakland County, Washtenaw County, and Ingham County. As of Thursday, a total of 335 people had been hospitalized, according to the state health department. Two Michigan residents with cyclosporiasis have died amid the outbreak. The Michigan Department of Health and Human Services declined to give many specifics about the deaths, including in which county they occurred, but on Monday said the deceased had significant underlying health conditions that may have been impacted by the cyclosporiasis and dehydration. Both of the individuals who died fell ill before the Taylor Farms of Mexico voluntary recall on July 17th, according to the U.S. Food and Drug Administration. The Centers for Disease Control and Prevention, the Food and Drug Administration, and state public health officials have been investigating the multi-state outbreak of cyclosporiasis linked to iceberg lettuce from central Mexico. Michigan is one of 15 states included in the outbreak, but has reported more cases than any other state. The outbreak has also impacted Missouri, Arkansas, Iowa, Nebraska, New Hampshire, North Carolina, Indiana, Kentucky, Ohio, West Virginia, Kansas, Illinois, Oklahoma, and Pennsylvania. That will end the reading of the Detroit News and Free Press from WKAR Radio Reading Service. Your readers this past hour have been John Seeger and Barbara Decker.
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3: Weather for this afternoon, partly cloudy skies followed by scattered thunderstorms, a high of 82. For tonight, cloudy skies with a low of 63. For tomorrow, scattered thunderstorms throughout the day with mostly clear skies at night, a high 75. This is WKAR, Radar Reading Service for Michigan State University in

0: let's begin the newspaper coverage on this Friday. It's the 21st of August, 2026. You're listening to the Talking Information Center, and it's time now to begin the reading of the Wall Street Journal. We say hello to George and Steve.
1: Thank you, John Shea. Welcome to the Wall Street Journal. It's our great pleasure to read for you this morning. We'll begin with a What's News column on the far left side of the front page of the journal. These are news briefs, probably all of which we'll get to in detail as we move through the paper today. U.S. stocks shuddered after investors resumed a weeks-long bond sell-off that has defied the Treasury Department's attempts to curb borrowing costs. The S&P 500, Dow, and NASDAQ shed 0.9, 1.3, and 1% respectively. All U.S. leading economic indicators but one edged higher in July, signaling potential moderate growth ahead. Walmart reported its smallest sales gain in more than 6 years as some consumers continue to spend cautiously, especially in the retailer's physical stores. Wheel, Gottschall and Manges, known for guiding companies through bankruptcies and advising private equity firms, faces a wave of partner defections. Abbott agreed to pay $670 million to resolve a lawsuit over its specialty formulas for premature infants, as well as about 2,000 related claims. Starbucks will lay off more than 200 corporate staff 2 years into a turnaround effort pursued by Chief Executive Brian Nickel. Deere, that's the tractor manufacturer, posted higher profit in sales for its fiscal third quarter as growth in its construction equipment business helped offset weakness elsewhere. Alibaba's earnings slumped in its first fiscal quarter as the e-commerce heavyweight continued to pour large sums into artificial intelligence. And finally, a bankruptcy court delayed approval of Google's $10 million purchase of Spirit Airlines data after former flight attendants objected to the sale. Good morning, Steve.
2: Morning, George. Stocks, bonds slide and brush off 2%. Markets are on edge as retailers' latest results offer more consumer gloom. Article by David Uberti and Peter Rudiger. The stock market shuddered on Thursday after investors resumed a week-long bond sell-off that has defied the Treasury Department's attempts to curb borrowing costs. Treasury Secretary Scott Bessent's move to ratchet up bond repurchases temporarily cooled yields on government debt, but yields rebounded Thursday near some of their highest levels in years. That pressured shares in NVIDIA, SpaceX, and other data center hyperscalers that increasingly rely on debt to finance a globe-spanning artificial intelligence build-out. This is a band-aid, said Lawrence Gillam, chief fixed income strategist for LPL Financial, referencing Tuesday's expanded buyback program. This doesn't really fix the problem. Disappointing earnings by the U.S.'s largest retailer Thursday exacerbated the pressure on the market. Walmart reported its weakest sales growth in 6 years, extending a string of data suggesting that consumer spending, the key engine to U.S. economic growth, is softening somewhat. Walmart's share slid 9.2%, helping drag down the Dow Jones Industrial Average 1.3%, or 704 points. The NASDAQ Composite fell 1%, while the S&P 500 ticked 0.9% lower. Although Bessent said on CNBC Thursday that coming buybacks could be more than $4 billion per operation, double or more their current levels, the yield on the 10-year Treasury jumped to 4.697% on Thursday. Describing Treasury's actions as a short-term response to spiraling U.S. debt, Mike Sanders, head of fixed income at Madison Investment, said, "My fear is that the market is going to try to fight them on it at a certain point." Thursday's actions marked the latest subplot in an unusually dramatic mid-August week for Wall Street. The market's quants, that's Q-U-A-N-T-S, are process-driven traders and funds guided by algorithms, endured one of their worst days in recent memory on Wednesday, when bets against certain stocks backfired. That included Moderna, whose Bofo cancer therapy results launched its stock up 177% on Wednesday and scorched short sellers betting on its decline. In a report to clients, Morgan Stanley called it an mRNA squeeze, referring to Moderna's stock symbol by 1 p.m. By 1 p.m. on Wednesday, Goldman Sachs said it was the worst day in more than 2 years for systematic long-short managers, a category of quant funds. These funds lost 1.4% on the day at that point, though they remained up 1.7% for the month. The losses were spread across all regions, the bank said. Market moves in biotechnology stocks were a 9/10 pain for pain day for investors, Morgan Stanley's trading desk wrote to clients on Thursday. The bank said it was a record for short covering or closing out short positions across biotech and a genuine tail event in positioning. Thursday also brought new signs of economic pressure. Walmart boosted estimates for net sales and operating income this year, in part because of gains led by upper-income households. But some customers spent more cautiously, particularly at the company's physical stores. It sort of states the obvious of seeing some incremental pressure on the consumer relative to the beginning of the year with higher fuel prices, Walmart finance chief John David Rainey said on an earnings call. Pointing to how Walmart has leaned into lowering its own prices in response, he said, "We're really proud of that and how we're trying to be there for our customers and members during this period of time. Walmart's report followed a series of mixed results for major retailers this week, including Target and TJX. Home Depot reported higher quarterly sales despite a frozen housing market, citing homeowners who took on smaller maintenance projects. For Lowe's, which reported sluggish growth, the middle-income homeowners to which the company caters have a strong personal balance sheet. They got real disposable income growth, Chief Executive Marvin Ellison said on an earnings call. Their house is getting older, and they have increased equity. But the caveat to all of that is that this consumer is being cautious. It is not just about fuel prices. U.S. consumers have spent an estimated $88 billion more on gasoline and diesel in 2026 than they would have without the energy shock linked to the Iran war, according to Brown University's Climate Solutions Lab. While fuel prices typically dip as summer winds down, AAA records stretching back to 2000 show nominal gas prices have never been so high this late in the year. Crude oil prices that help dictate those fuel costs are climbing again. Brent futures, the international benchmark, rose 2.4% Thursday to $93.78 a barrel. But now, many economists believe prices at the pump haven't veered high enough to force a sharp consumer pullback from other items that the Federal Reserve watches more closely as it sets policy. There are also some signs that spending among middle and lower income people isn't only stable, but accelerating. Discretionary spending growth by those groups jumped in July, according to the Bank of America Institute analysis of customer card data. At the same time, growth by the top 5% of earners dipped slightly after a long run-up, narrowing the gap between income cohorts. Consumer spending that is not too hot and not too cold is keeping a lid on inflation, and that has been the key to the stock market's resilience this year. Investors pared back bets in recent weeks that the central bank will increase interest rates in 2026, helping the stock market stay near records and propelling semiconductor and memory storage makers to soar. The economy is strong enough to avoid recession, but not strong enough to drive inflation higher, said Luke Tilley, chief economist at Wilmington Trust. It's really good for equity markets because it keeps the Fed on hold. George.
1: Politicians reverse positions on data centers amid outcry. Issue becomes a mounting liability for Republicans and some Democrats. It's written by Amrith Ramkumar and Sabrina Rodriguez. In November, Texas Governor Greg Abbott declared his state the, quote, epicenter of AI development while announcing a $40 billion investment by Google. Less than a year later, the Republican said he halted approvals of some 1,800 new data centers worth billions of dollars on concerns that they use too much power and water. The move earlier this month drew the ire of President Trump, who this week staunchly defended the centers as an economic engine. A growing voter outcry over data centers that strain resources and fuel a technology capable of putting Americans out of work is becoming a mounting liability for Republicans and some Democrats in this fall's election. Abbott's opponent in his bid for a fourth term, Democrat Gina Hinojosa, has hammered him on the issue while climbing within a few percentage points in recent polls. The data center issue is the latest example of a governor

0: from executives and companies tied to AI, including Elon Musk. Democrats around the country are deploying the same playbook. Abdul El Sayed, a progressive running for Senate in Michigan, has claimed his opponent, former GOP Representative Mike Rogers, wants to put the centers in the backyards of voters in the state. People really effing hate data centers, he said in a July campaign event. Rogers said at a Thursday event that there should be a, quote, pause in the sector. He previously, probably till after the election, he previously said communities should be able to decide if they want the facilities and should be protected from rising power bills. In Ohio, Sherrod Brown, the former Democratic senator and his party's nominee in this year's Senate contest, is targeting Republican Senator John Husted for championing AI, calling him the face of data centers and accusing him of backpedaling on his prior support for them. Husted has said his stance hasn't changed and that he always pushed for companies to pay more for power and pay local taxes. He introduced legislation in Congress last month codifying stricter standards for the facilities. The committee that works to elect Senate Republicans warned in a Tuesday memo that data centers are the anchor hanging around Husted's neck, and the industry will be blamed if Husted loses because of the issue. The committee said candidates can't fix the toxic brand of an entire segment of the economy. The warning has put the party at odds with its own president. Trump said on Wednesday he would welcome the centers in his state if he were a mayor or governor because of the economic benefits they present. If you don't take it, you're going to be left behind, he said. Ohio Republican gubernatorial candidate Vivek Ramaswamy, a critic of government regulation, pledged earlier this month to pause data center approvals in Ohio until lawmakers pass a bill requiring companies to meet environmental standards, ensure locals receive free electricity, and pay their full property tax bills. Steve.
1: California startup investment dwarfs rest of U.S. combined. Article by Paul Kernan. California is in the midst of a record-shattering investment wave fueled by the artificial intelligence boom in Silicon Valley. Companies based in the Golden State have drawn around $366 billion of venture capital since the beginning of the year, according to data provider PitchBook. That's more than three times the amount of venture funding that has gone into the other 49 states combined, and nearly double California's previous record set in 2025. New York State ranks a distant second in venture capital investment with $27 billion in deals announced so far this year. California's funding keeps coming despite the threat of a billionaire tax that detractors, including Governor Gavin Newsom, have warned could scare off investors. Thus far, at least, investments in the biggest AI companies are keeping the frenzy going while the state's billionaire class waits to see if voters back the new levy in November. The capital pouring into AI has supercharged housing prices in San Francisco and created a new class of millionaires overnight. But the boom is reverberating beyond the tech-centric Bay Area. The money has also helped ease the state's government's chronic budget deficit by helping push income tax revenues well above forecasts. In May 2025, California's finance department projected $126 billion in personal income tax revenues for the fiscal year that ended June 30th. Actual income taxes instead generated around $147 billion as AI enthusiasm fueled a soaring stock market and boosted compensation for tech workers. Future initial public offerings of young AI companies that are raising venture funding today will produce additional tax revenue from capital gains. The windfall hasn't solved California's long-term budget challenges, but has given state leaders some unexpected near-term flexibility. The state was able to sock away more money in reserves and spend more in education, which is required to get a certain share of revenues. The extra tax revenue also gave the state wiggle room as it funded discretionary items from new courthouses to litter abatement. The funding deployed by venture capital firms on behalf of investors, including pension funds, university endowments, and wealthy individuals, is funneled into young companies and startups that show potential for robust growth. Just two AI companies have accounted for more than half of California's venture capital gold rush this year. In March, OpenAI raised $122 billion in the largest funding round in Silicon Valley history. Rival AI developer Anthropic, meanwhile, has drawn $95 billion across two funding rounds. But small

0: halls are spread widely, with more than 4,000 California-based startups having raised capital in 2026, according to PitchBook. In addition to AI companies, some of the more recent deals include a $1.37 billion funding round announced on August 6th by Torrance-based defense manufacturing startup Hadrian Automation, as well as a $545 million raise by live commerce platform Whatnot on August 7th. New technologies often agglomerate or cluster in a specific geographic area, whether it's the auto industry in Detroit, the movie business in Los Angeles, or previous tech booms in the Bay Area. But the latest concentration of AI investment in Silicon Valley is particularly extreme, said Enrico Moretti, a University of California at Berkeley economist who studies the geography of jobs. It's all about the aggregation that surpasses even previous waves, Moretti said. The phenomenon, he said, reflects the extraordinary returns to creativity and innovation, which research suggests can be bolstered by people working in proximity to one another and sharing ideas. A thick labor market of workers with specialized skills and firms that need them also helps, Moretti said. George.
1: Here's the Capital Account article from Greg Ibb. Today's headline, Treasury's haven status fades. This year's upward march in bond yields has many drivers, from sticky inflation to heavy AI-linked corporate borrowing. Lurking in the background, though, is a more troubling possibility. Treasuries, long the world's preferred safe asset, are looking less safe. Relative to other securities, their yields are no longer quite so low, and in moments of stress, they don't behave like a haven. The main reason for this is that since the pandemic, the U.S. has flooded the market with additional debt, reaching $40 trillion, including intragovernmental debt, this week. There is no sign that the flood will abate. The U.S. Treasury's surprise announcement Wednesday that it would boost buybacks of less liquid long-term debt simply treats the symptoms rather than the underlying cause. The move, while reducing yields in the short run, might yet raise them in the long run by eroding the U.S.'s reputation for stability and predictability. Treasury debt has long enjoyed a unique status globally. It is backed by the unparalleled economic and financial strength of the United States, denominated in the world's preferred reserve currency, and is overseen by strong, stable laws and institutions, in particular, the Federal Reserve and the Treasury itself. Treasuries don't just fund the U.S. government. They are where investors and governments like to park extra cash, for example, to defend their currencies. They are used to price, hedge, and collateralize countless transactions in unrelated markets. This status brought a safety premium, conferring lower everyday borrowing costs for the U.S. and virtually unlimited financing capacity. These benefits became especially apparent in the wake of the global financial crisis. U.S. borrowing soared, yet yields fell. The reason? Private borrowing collapsed, and securities once thought safe, such as AAA-rated mortgages, turned out to not be safe. The Fed and other central banks began buying their own government's debt. This led to what Ricardo Caballero, an economist at the Massachusetts Institute of Technology, dubbed the safest asset shortage. As investors' demand for super safe assets collided with a finite supply, yields plummeted. These conditions ended with the pandemic, when inflation and interest rates rose and deficits shot up. In a recent study, Caballero finds that instead of investors accepting lower yields because treasuries are so desirable, they are demanding higher yields. The safety premium has become an absorption premium. One way Caballero infers this is by comparing treasury yields to swaps, derivatives used to manage interest exposure that serve as a sort of benchmark for corporate borrowing costs. Historically, treasuries yielded less than swap rates, but recently they have yielded more. He sees this as reflecting the greater strain dealers now bear to trade, warehouse, and distribute debt. Another clue comes from the term premium, the extra return investors demand to hold long-term bonds instead of short-term treasury bills. The term premium has steadily marched higher. Steve.
0: U.S. colleges are hurtling toward an enrollment cliff. Shrinking applicant pool isn't expected to make it easier to get into coveted schools. Article by Douglas Belkin and Josh Ulick. Higher education is hitting a demographic cliff. After years of growth, the pipeline of 18-year-olds is dwindling, a result of lower birth rates. The largest number of Americans born in a single year arrived on campus in the autumn of 2025, and now a fall-off is looming. College enrollments are forecast to drop 13% by 2041, according to the Western Interstate Commission for Higher Education. In some parts of the country, especially the Midwest and Northeast, the declines have already begun. You would think a shrinking pool of students would automatically make it easier to get into college, but that won't necessarily be true everywhere, especially at the most competitive schools, higher education analysts say. It is impossible to precisely predict colleges' admission rates, as those numbers depend on a lot of things, including the reputations of campus culture, sports team wins, and even the weather. But the demographic cliff is hitting as another phenomenon is coming into play, a flight to quality, where the most sought-after schools are attracting an ever-growing number of applicants, while less attractive schools draw fewer. Part of the reason is rising skepticism about the value of a college degree. More families reason that if they are going to spend tens of thousands of dollars, the diploma better pay off with a good job. Otherwise, why bother? This dynamic has been playing out in the Ivy League, where admission rates have fallen over the past decade, plus coveted schools just outside the Ivies have gotten more competitive as well. Many big public flagships are also getting more competitive. Some, such as the University of Michigan, have long held prestige. Other state schools have surged in status and are drawing students who want a classic campus experience, but at a lower cost than many private schools. On the other hand, many regional or less selective schools have become even more accessible. On average, students now submit nearly 7 applications each on the Common App, a rise of 46% since 2015 and 16, according to a 2024-25 report from the provider. George.
1: Trump aims to revive Keystone XL pipeline from Canada to Gulf. It's written by Ryan December. President Trump suggested a revival of the long-contested Keystone XL oil pipeline could be in the cards when he said the U.S. is close to reaching a trade deal with Canada to avert new tariffs. Pipeline developers are already piecing together an alternative to the scuttled Keystone expansion. Trump has signed his support for the alternative supply line. He issued a permit in April to allow it to cross the border in Montana. That project is part of a trio of proposed pipelines that aim to deliver heavy oil from Western Canada to Gulf Coast refineries able to process the sludgy crude. In other words, it would serve the same function as Keystone XL without the hot button name. The new plans even seek to use portions of the stalled Keystone project and may face similar opposition. They're trying to get away from calling it Keystone. They don't want to be related to it, said Jackson Fryer, lead equity analyst at pipeline research firm East Daily Analytics. But then three pipes makes it even more risky because they need each other. They need each of those to go through. A White House spokeswoman declined to comment on the pipeline plans, and a representative for Canadian Prime Minister Mark Carney didn't immediately respond. Carney said last fall that he and Trump had discussed cooperating on energy projects, including a Keystone XL revival, as part of their broader trade talks. The Canadian government has long supported Keystone XL. The roughly 1,200-mile Keystone XL project has been a contentious political issue since it was proposed in 2008, when fuel prices hovered near records. It was planned as an 830,000-barrel-a-day expansion of the existing Keystone pipeline system that connects Western Canada to coastal Texas. The project was called off in 2021 following a decade of legal challenges and protests from environmental groups, farmers, Native American groups, and others who cited the threat of spills. Many opponents hoped that by killing Keystone XL, the crude extracted from Canada's oil sands would be left in the ground. It is considered among the most greenhouse gas intensive energy in the world. In January 2021, on his first day in office, then President Joe Biden revoked a key permit for Keystone XL. Then Prime Minister Justin Trudeau said he was, quote, disappointed. That was expected to be the saga's end. Steve.
0: In the U.S. news section of today's Wall Street Journal, Supreme Court in a bind over ballroom blitz. Article by James Romoser and Will Hobson, Washington. President Trump's half-built White House ballroom is a 90,000-square-foot embodiment of a recurring legal conundrum. What happens when a boundary-pushing president moves faster than courts can keep up? The Supreme Court will soon decide whether to allow Trump to continue building the $400 million project. But he and his administration's lawyers have told the justices that they have no real choice at all. Construction of the concrete and steel superstructure, they say, has advanced so far that it would be practically impossible to stop now, let alone tear down what has already been built. Two lower courts have ruled that the ballroom project is probably illegal because Congress never approved it. But Trump has been allowed to build while the litigation proceeded. He has taken full advantage of that dispensation, leaving the Supreme Court in a pickle as the grace period is set to expire this week. It is a sequence that has defined many of the legal battles of Trump's second term. First, the administration barrels forward with some action that raises legal concerns. Lawsuits follow, and skeptical judges try to intervene. The administration then argues that it is too late for courts, either as a practical matter or as a matter of legal jurisdiction, to unwind what has been done. James Fander, a law professor at Northwestern University, called it the first mover advantage. That puts the courts on their heels, Fander said. It can sometimes be difficult to repair or restore the situation once the first move has been taken. At this point, the Supreme Court isn't being asked to issue a final ruling on the ballroom's legality. But if it allows the administration to continue building in the interim, the project could be all but done before the court case reaches its conclusion. If, on the other hand, the High Court allows a lower court injunction against construction to take effect while the case continues, one of the most hallowed sites in the nation could be stuck in extended purgatory. The unfinished construction zone would sit idle indefinitely, able to be finished only in the unlikely event that a gridlocked Congress approves it. Trump's move first, move fast strategy has unfolded most forcefully in his mass deportation agenda. When judges have questioned the legality of deportations, the administration has claimed, with mixed success, that people cannot be brought back once they have left U.S. jurisdiction. And the administration advanced similar arguments last year as it dismantled federal agencies and withheld foreign aid. Courts were limited in what remedies they could order once those cuts were effectively final. Now the argument has reached its most tangible form, the hardened concrete, missile-resistant columns, and blast-proof glass that, according to Solicitor General John Sauer, in a brief to the Supreme Court, have already been erected as construction crews hustle to complete Trump's ballroom. The project, which the president and his lawyers now describe as a military complex that comprises both the ballroom and security facilities, sits on the former site of the White House East Wing, which was demolished under Trump's orders in October. The administration said it has legal basis for the project under a statute that authorizes the president to manage the improvement or alteration of the White House executive residence. U.S. District Judge Richard Leon found the project violates a different federal law that requires express approval by Congress for the construction of any building or structure on federal grounds in the District of Columbia. Leon, a George W. Bush appointee, issued an injunction commanding the administration to halt above-ground construction, and a federal appeals panel affirmed him in a 2-1 vote. But the injunction has been paused for months while the administration has pursued appeals. That pause will expire Friday unless the Supreme Court intervenes. The construction site itself has become a kind of aspirational tourist attraction in downtown D.C., a spot observers would love to see if they can figure out how to get to it. The site is nestled between the White House and the Treasury Building, an area that normally can be publicly viewed by visitors to Lafayette Park just to the north. But the administration has hidden the park and the rest of the White House grounds behind tall, chain-link fences for much of the summer. The result is that the entire property is obscured from public view to a degree without precedent in recent history, according to Charles Birnbaum, a former National Park Service official. The National Trust for Historic Preservation, a congressionally chartered nonprofit corporation that is challenging the ballroom project, told the Supreme Court that the administration's petition amounts to an attempt to outrun judicial review. The solution is not to follow petitioners to illegally complete the entire ballroom just because they illegally commenced it, lawyers for the trust wrote. The justices could try to sidestep the issue entirely by finding that the trust doesn't have legal standing to sue. When the case was at the appeals court, the dissenting judge, Naomi Rao, a Trump appointee, argued that the case should be dismissed for that reason. If the Supreme Court takes that off-ramp, it would still effectively be a green light for the president. George.
1: World War II ammo is hampering wildfire battle. Firefighters use military-style gear to tame blazes raging on old battlefields, as written by Ed Ballard. Consuming a few hundred acres, the fire in the Hertgen Forest, western Germany, was a mere barbecue compared with the conflagrations that have recently threatened Mediterranean tourist spots and burned swaths of Canadian forest. But the fire forced the evacuation of nearly 2,000 people from a nearby village, extinguishing it almost as many firefighters and other emergency personnel, as well as 10 helicopters. The landscape presented its own challenge. It is littered with ammunition, the legacy of a World War II battle in which the invading U.S. First Army suffered more than 30,000 casualties. The unexploded ordnance, some of which was heard going off during the days-long effort to quench the fire, made it harder for firefighters to get close to the blaze. Explosive wildfires are another entry in Europe's fast-lengthening catalog of weather-related disruption. A scorching summer has shrunk rivers, parched crops, and tested the continent's infrastructure. High-tech responses are emerging. Last year, the state of Brandenburg bought two remote-controlled tanks, one with a grabbing arm and a fire hose that can shoot water or foam 180 feet, another that flays the ground to remove vegetation, and an armored vehicle for their operators to sit in. In the heavily forested state, where large areas served as training grounds in the former East Germany, nearly 20% of the land is suspected to harbor old munitions. The system, which cost roughly $3.5 million, was deployed in late July and early August at a forest fire near a former military training area near the town of Jüterbog, said Norman Barth, a wildfire expert working for Brandenburg's government. The idea is to let firefighters reach areas that hadn't been checked by bomb disposal teams so they can cut fire breaks and douse strategic patches of land to protect key areas. For Lyndon Pronto, a Californian firefighter turned wildfire advisor who helped conceive Brandenburg's setup, the growing risk from unexploded ordnance is just one example of how fiercer blazes are straining firefighting practices in many parts of the world. It's changing everywhere. The intensity is catching people off guard. Pronto envisions unmanned tanks aiding firefighters in other former battlegrounds such as Syria and eventually Ukraine, part of an array of devices aiding firefighting in hazardous terrain. Others thinking along similar lines include Drone Amplified, a startup whose unmanned aerial vehicle drops balls containing fire-starting chemicals to ignite controlled burns. South San Francisco-based BurnBot has developed monstrous tracked machines with arrays of torches for the same purpose. If these strategies take off, one ironic outcome might be a new business line for arms manufacturers. Steve.
0: Here's the real problem with stock buybacks. Warren Buffett is normally courteous, but he has some choice words for critics of stock buybacks a few years ago. When you are all told that all repurchases are harmful to shareholders or to the country or particularly beneficial to CEOs, you are listening to either an economic illiterate or a silver-tongued demagogue, characters that are not mutually exclusive, he wrote. Note Buffett's emphasis on the word all. Companies need to return cash to investors eventually to be worth owning. For the most part, the differences between doing that via dividends or buybacks are minor. Buybacks give long-term investors a larger stake in a smaller company instead of handing them cash they may not need and a dividend tax bill they definitely don't. For management, dividends create future expectations, whereas buybacks can be turned on and off. But buybacks aren't always a good idea because sometimes stocks are expensive. Companies that grant lots of stock options can be indifferent because they want to soak up those cheaply used issued shares. Buffett's Berkshire Hathaway, which doesn't pay dividends, suspended buybacks for nearly 2 years, amassing a record cash hoard. Red-hot chipmaker SK Hynix's announcement Wednesday that it would conduct South Korea's largest ever buyback sent its shares higher. It's a head-scratcher, though. Even a recent slump, the stock was up 470% from a year earlier. Management had ample financial firepower to buy during that ascent and didn't. Even weirder is that they sold nearly the same amount of stock to U.S. investors last month in the biggest share sale ever by a foreign company at an effective price 50% higher than today. At least SK Hynix sold high and is buying lower. U.S. companies often get that backward. S&P 500 members marked what was then a record for buybacks in the same quarter. The dot-com bubble peaked. The effective buyback yield, the value of repurchase as a ratio of the S&P 500's value, was 1.2%. 3 years later, they spent about 40% less, yet the yield was a third higher. The contrast was even more extreme during the financial crisis. Buybacks hit a record just as stocks did in 2007. By the spring of 2009, when the market was dirt cheap, buybacks dropped 85%. Buybacks aren't accounting trickery, and they don't starve companies of capital unless they're done recklessly. The share of profits returned to investors one way or another has been pretty steady over many decades. But paying a dividend, reducing debt, or building up cash for a rainy day can be better choices sometimes. Executives can't control the business cycle or share prices. They're in the best position to know when they're frothy and don't always act like it. George.
1: Walmart's sales gain hits six-year low. New pharmacy pricing requirement eats into consumer spending growth. It's written by Sarah Nassauer. Walmart reported its smallest sales growth in more than 6 years, as some Americans continue to spend cautiously, especially when shopping at the retailer's physical stores. On Thursday, Walmart said U.S. comparable sales, those from store and digital channels operating for the past 12 months, rose 2.6%. That is the smallest quarterly increase the retailer has reported since 2020. The number was hurt by new pharmacy pricing regulations, without which Walmart would have had a 3.4% lift, the company said. That is below analyst estimates of a 3.8% gain, according to FactSet. Shares of Walmart fell $10.46, or 99.2%, to $103.84. It was their largest percent decrease since May 17, 2022. Walmart's slower growth came as some consumers continue to watch their wallets amid higher gasoline prices, and the company navigates a shift to sales growth driven by new channels, increasingly e-commerce, membership and advertising sales, not its core big box base. It is a marked transition for the Bentonville, Arkansas-based retailer that still earns the bulk of its sales and profits from sprawling supercenters. Much of the growth came from a 24% increase in U.S. e-commerce sales, a figure that includes Walmart's increasingly prominent advertising revenue business. Walmart sells ads that run in its digital channels and stores. In-store comparable sales, meanwhile, declined in the low single digits. Following a trend of the previous two quarters, Walmart Chief Financial Officer John David Rainey said on a conference call Thursday, many pharmacy purchases are made in stores, so the weakness of that business had an impact, he said. But more broadly, the relevance of store comps, I think, is not as pertinent as it was a decade ago, said Rainey in a separate interview. For example, items ordered online and picked up in a store parking lot are counted as e-commerce sales, he said. So increasingly, stores are a digital fulfillment node that enables speedy delivery. It's a legacy fixation, he said. We are not the Walmart of a decade ago. Steve.
0: Employers' workers face rise in health care costs. Article by Ann Wild Matthews and Peter Loftus. Health care costs are walloping U.S. workers, and they will only worsen next year. For 2027, employees may be facing the biggest health insurance increase in at least two decades. Americans with workplace coverage are expected to spend an average $5,297 this year on health care, $388 more than 2025, according to a new estimate from benefits consulting firm Aon. The spending represents a combination of payroll deductions for premiums and out-of-pocket charges, like deductibles and copays. The burden is likely to grow significantly next year when U.S. employers expect their health care costs to go up by 11%, according to a new survey from WTW, another big benefits consultant. The steepest rise in more than 20 years. That would represent the fifth year of escalating increases, according to WTW. Employers are telling us that this is utterly unsustainable, said Jeff Levenshurz, population health leader at WTW. Expensive cancer treatments and wide adoption of weight loss drugs are among the factors pushing up spending. At larger companies, the rapid rise has moved decisions around health benefits from the domain of human resources executives into the C-suite, said Mike Pasternak, North American health solutions leader at Aon. We're seeing a lot of interest now from the finance organization and even the CEO and the board. As companies are forced to pay more for insurance, their workers, who typically pay a share of the premium, are seeing their own costs rise roughly in tandem. That means more dollars are held out of their paychecks each week. At Paul Wismach Glass Company, which employs 35 people in Patton City, West Virginia, co-owner Jason Wilburn said he's been hit by double-digit premium increases each year since his family bought the company in 2021. Health insurance expenses now consume about 5% of the firm's revenue, more than its profit margin. This year, the company raised the biweekly payroll deduction for a single worker to $50 from $40. Though the employer is still paying about 90% of the total premium, a few workers decided to drop their coverage when their costs went up. It's frustrating and sad, Wilburn said. Something's got to change. Americans are paying more out of pocket for health care in the form of deductibles, co-payments, and co-insurance, as well as expenses not covered by their insurance, according to federal data. Healthcare spending recently has risen more quickly than income, said Michael Chernew, a healthcare policy professor at Harvard Medical School. The accelerating increase in health insurance costs and workers' expenses is fueled by a variety of factors, according to benefit consultants and insurers. Hospitals have been able to win price increases and are increasingly using artificial intelligence tools to boost their billing, leading to higher payments. Workers are also using more medical services and taking high-cost drugs for an array of conditions. Among the major causes for rising costs are cancer treatments and the popular diabetes and weight loss drugs known as GLP-1s. Employee utilization of GLP-1 drugs for weight loss grew 75% in 2025 across Aon's clients, the firm said. George.
1: Starbucks plans more layoffs. Tech development teams targeted as investments in cafes will continue. It's written by Heather Haddon. Starbucks will lay off more than 200 corporate staff, continuing a strategy to tighten its operations 2 years into a turnaround effort pursued by Chief Executive Brian Niccol. The Seattle company plans to cut about 120 technology workers, according to the company, after those staff declined to relocate to Nashville, Tennessee, where a new corporate office is being built. Starbucks is cutting an additional 104 jobs in coffeehouse design and development. Starbucks, the world's largest coffee chain, is working toward Niccol's goal of eliminating $2 billion in costs by the end of its 2028 fiscal year. It is also investing more heavily in its cafe operations. The company recently estimated that its U.S. stores are nearly all fully staffed, and most in-store and drive-thru orders are being delivered within 4 minutes, a target set by Niccol. Under Niccol, Starbucks has scrutinized its store base, closing locations that haven't performed, don't provide the right store environment, or should be relocated. Niccol has said that Starbucks needs to focus its operations to better serve this strategy. The job cuts detailed in a filing in Washington State don't involve shutting down cafes. Starbucks last month reported quarterly earnings and sales that outpaced analyst expectations and increased its forecast for full-year same-store sales and earnings. Executives have said the turnaround efforts are gaining traction. Earlier this year, Starbucks laid off 300 U.S. corporate employees while closing regional corporate offices in Chicago, Atlanta, Dallas, and Burbank, California. The company is developing a $100 million corporate office in Nashville, which will house 2,000 employees, including technology and supply chain functions. Starbucks in 2025 laid off around 2,000 corporate workers while eliminating hundreds of open positions and closing hundreds of U.S. stores. Steve?
0: How the U.S. went $40 trillion in debt. After cheerleading for President Biden's spending binge, the liberal intelligentsia is now ringing alarms about the U.S. government's mounting debt, which surpassed $40 trillion on Tuesday. Naturally, the left is blaming the GOP's tax cuts. But this argument is like scarfing double cheeseburgers and then blaming weight gain on the lettuce and tomato. The $40 trillion milestone marks a very dark day for Americans' finances, Bloomberg News reported, with debt having accelerated faster than predicted, in part to massive tax cuts under last summer's Republican tax and spending bill. Debt accumulation has accelerated, but the problem is spending by both political parties, including the COVID blowout and entitlement programs that kept growing on autopilot. Gross national debt has increased $17 trillion since 2019. That's about as much debt as the U.S. added during the entire first 225 years of its history. While the liberal press blames the GOP's 2017 tax cuts and their extension in last year's One Big Beautiful Bill, revenue has increased 68% since 2018. That's twice the rate of inflation. Since 2018, revenue has averaged about 17% of GDP, roughly the historical norm. Yet spending has averaged slightly over 24% of GDP versus a pre-pandemic historical average of 20%. Congress's initial COVID relief bill in March 2020 might have been warranted to help mitigate the lockdown's economic damage. But many provisions, such as extra Medicaid and food stamp allotments, didn't lapse until 2023. A bipartisan Congress piled on more spending that December. Then after the Democrats took over Congress, they fired off another round in March 2021, even though the economy had mostly recovered. Then came the bipartisan infrastructure bonanza, followed by a pork-laden bill to subsidize computer chips and, to top it off, a climate extravaganza the Democrats hilariously named the Inflation Reduction Act. This largesse has cost more than the Congressional Budget Office originally estimated. Even so, the biggest contributors to soaring deficits fall under the category of mandatory spending, including Medicaid, Medicare, Social Security, veteran benefits, and Obamacare subsidies. All of this is finally getting noticed now that government has to pay higher interest rates. The U.S. debt service payments totaled $963 billion during the first 10 months of this fiscal year. That's $200 billion more than spending on defense, and it's even slightly more than Medicare. Republicans in last year's tax bill made modest reforms to Medicaid, food stamps, and student loans. They also rolled back some green energy subsidies. Alas, these changes don't go far enough, and the GOP has shrunk from making bigger reforms. The press is playing up the $40 trillion milestone and rising interest rates to scare Republicans off further tax cuts to give the economy a supply-side boost and to justify tax increases when Democrats next control Congress. President Trump's advisors are reportedly noodling the good idea of adjusting capital gains for inflation. But the policy answer on debt is spending restraint. And one reason yields on long-term treasuries might be going up is that investors have concluded that neither party intends to quit the double cheeseburgers. George.
1: Abbott to pay $670 million in settlement, it's written by Kelly Clunan. Abbott agreed to pay $670 million to resolve a lawsuit over its specialty formulas for premature infants, as well as about 2,000 related claims. The bulk settlement relates to the Gill lawsuit, in which a Missouri jury ordered Abbott to pay $495 million in damages after determining the company failed to warn that its formula for preterm infants increased the risk for a bowel disease. Abbott's appeal of the 2024 verdict was denied. Abbott said it opted to enter agreements to resolve both the Gill case and other necrotizing enterocolitis claims to avoid continuing to appeal or paying about $600 million for just the Gill case, which represents the initial judgment plus accrued interest to date. Abbott said the agreements aren't an admission of liability, and it stands by the safety of the products. Following the agreements, there are roughly 1,700 lawsuits pending in federal and state courts involving claims on behalf of about 12,700 individual infants, Abbott said. Steve.
0: Private credit looks to British pensions. Article by Joe Wallace, London. Private credit giants have found a $1 trillion plus source of capital to invest. Doughty old British pensions. London Standard Life said on Thursday it struck a deal to invest in private market assets supplied by buyout company CVC Capital Partners, Goldman Sachs, and PGIM's asset management business. The UK insurer said the partnership would help boost its business, taking over the management of defined pension plans from companies. The deal, in which investors will earmark $2 billion, is the latest example where UK life insurers managing pensions are turned into a source of funding for private credit. Apollo, Brookfield, and Blackstone did their own deals over the past year, muscling in on a booming market for legacy pension plans that life insurers are competing to take over from companies that first proposed sponsored them. Britain is home to thousands of these old defined benefit plans, which fell out of favor 25 years ago and are mostly closed to new members. The biggest still manage tens of billions of dollars in assets. Defined benefit plans in the UK have more than £1 trillion or $1.35 trillion of liabilities they haven't offloaded to insurers, said Stephen Purves of consulting firm XPS, who advises on transfer deals. It's a big prize, he said. Insurers are betting they can earn more than they have to shell out to retirees by adding private assets to the mix of government and corporate bonds most pension plans own before being taken over. The model was pioneered by Apollo and its competitors in the U.S. It means Brits will increasingly depend on private markets at home and in bigger American market for their retirement income. That could push capital into housing, energy systems, and infrastructure, possibly giving Britain's sluggish economy a boost. But regulators and analysts worry insurers are chasing complex offshore investments that introduce new risks into the industry as part of the pension boom. About 40% of the assets backing UK insurers' fast-growing retirement books come from private markets and other sources, where assets don't trade frequently or on exchanges analysts at S&P Global estimate. Of that, around one-third are private credit investments such as loans to mid-sized companies, more than in any other European countries. George.
1: Deere's profit rises as revenue climbs. It's written by Connor Hart. Deere posted higher profit and sales in its fiscal third quarter as continued growth in the company's construction equipment business helped to offset continuing weakness in its production agriculture segment. The company posted a profit of $1.38 billion for its 3 months ended August 2nd, compared with $1.29 billion in last year's comparable period. On a per-share basis, quarterly earnings of $5.10 a share topped the $4.69 a share that analysts polled by FactSet expected. Net sales and revenue climbed 6.2% to $11 billion ahead of Wall Street models for $10.81 billion. The total top-line figure came in at $12.61 billion. Sales across the company's production and precision agriculture division, its largest business unit, came in at $4 billion, down 6.4% from a year ago. The company attributed the decrease primarily to lower shipment volumes. Steve.
0: U.S. leading indicators signal growth. U.S. leading economic indicators edged higher in July as everything except consumer expectations took a turn for the better, indicating moderate growth could be coming. The leading economic index published by research group The Conference Board rose by 0.2% to 99.5, following an upwardly revised 0.1% decrease in June. The index's six-month growth rate is now positive, rising 0.2% between January and July, which is a sharp reversal from the 1.3% contraction in the prior 6 months, the Conference Board said. This is the first time in 4 years that the LEI's six-month growth rate turned positive, which suggests some moderate growth ahead, according to Jasnaya Sabinski-LaMonica, a senior manager at the Conference Board. And a second small article here, George. Jobless claims pull back after recent run-up. U.S. jobless claims eased lower last week after climbing for nearly a month. The number of people who filed for unemployment benefits was $206,000 in the week through August 15th, 6,000 lower than the upwardly revised 212,000 reported a week earlier, the Labor Department said Thursday. Economists surveyed by the Wall Street Journal were expecting 210,000. Continuing claims, which scale with the total size of the unemployed population, totaled just under 1.8 million in the week through August 8th, rising by 18,000 from the upwardly revised total of 1.78 million a week earlier. The data on continuing claims lagged the initial claims data by a week. Unemployment levels have fluctuated throughout the summer from a mixture of slow hiring with relatively few major rounds of layoffs. Policymakers have suggested that the labor market looks close to equilibrium and isn't a major source of inflation pressure right now. George.
1: Flight attendants fight Google bid for Spirit data. It's written by Alexander Gladstone. A bankruptcy court delayed approval of Google's $10 million purchase of Spirit Airlines data after former flight attendants objected, warning that the deal could violate worker privacy to feed artificial intelligence models. A labor union representing thousands of former Spirit flight attendants asked the court to decline the transaction unless the agreement expressly provides that all confidential flight attendant information is excluded from the sale or at least receives the same protection as consumer information, according to an objection filed with the U.S. Bankruptcy Court in Manhattan on Tuesday. Alphabet's Google last week won the auction of Spirit's digital archives that include decades of payroll, travel, and recruiting files, along with about 100 million emails, 80,000 email accounts, and millions of additional digital items. Google said it plans to use the data to improve its products and AI models, and that personal customer information wouldn't be included in the purchase. The Flight Attendants Association said in its objection that while customer data might be protected, the deal lacks adequate safeguards to protect information about attendants who worked for the defunct airline. "We will not receive any personal information from this data set," said a Google spokesperson. "Any data we receive will be rigorously scrubbed by any personally identifiable information by a third party before receipt." Thanks so much for listening. Please be sure to join us again next week for new editions of The Wall Street Journal. Have a great weekend.

0: is Bird Note. An American dipper calls across a rushing mountain stream. It's a rotund little bird with a stone-gray body that bobs rhythmically up and down, as if mounted on springs. But its feet are firmly planted on rocks just beneath the rolling water. Why do dippers dip? Let's consider three theories. Theory one, the dipping motion sort of camouflages the dipper against the turbulent water, making it harder for predators to spot it. Theory two, dipping helps the dipper see prey beneath the surface of the water. Or theory three, which might be the most likely. Dipping, as well as the rhythmic flicking of the dipper's flashy white eyelids, may be a way of using body language to communicate, since rushing rivers can be so noisy they drown out bird calls. So, if one day, as you muse by a mountain stream, you spot an American dipper bobbing and winking in your direction, don't take it personally. It's probably beckoning to another dipper upstream. For Bird Note, I'm Michael Stein. This episode is brought to you by Teton Science Schools, specializing in outdoor learning experiences and education in Grand Teton National Park. More at tetonscience.org.
1: 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Mostly cloudy skies this evening with a chance of showers and thunderstorms, a low of 63. Rain likely on Saturday, maybe a thunderstorm in the afternoon, a high of 78. Mostly sunny on Sunday, a high of 75. 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

0: This program is intended for a print-impaired audience and is brought to you by Mind's Eye.
1: Hi, I'm Mickey Vandeloo, and this is USA Today, dated Friday, August 21st. Let's get started. Where's the humanity? Why job seekers say hiring is broken. Rachel Barber, USA Today. After getting a layoff notice in May, engineer Todd Hendricks, 46, started his job search. On Friday, he signed on to Zoom for the coding round of a multi-step interview process and waited for someone to appear. No one did. He reached out to the recruiter and heard nothing back. The next Monday, an email landed in his inbox. The company said it was no longer moving forward with his application based on his performance in the interview he says never happened. Hendricks is one of many American job seekers who believe the hiring process is broken. Finding a job has rarely been easy, but in 2026, fierce competition, the growing use of artificial intelligence, and a lack of trust in employers have further complicated the process. U.S. employers added a historically low number of jobs in 2025. Hiring bounced back in the spring, but has cooled in recent months. Employers shed 23,000 roles in July. People are still getting hired, though much of the recent job growth has been concentrated in a few select sectors like healthcare. The search is tougher for candidates like Hendricks, who is looking for a job in technology, an industry that accounts for 31% of all job cuts announced this year, according to a Challenger, Gray, and Christmas report. The nation's unemployment rate was relatively low at 4.1% in July, though economists say it fell this year largely because workers dropped out of the labor force, not because a massive number of candidates were hired. Some analysts believe one reason behind the departures is burnout from the job search. Volume has replaced intention. After being laid off in May 2023, Candy Peterson said she secured a new job 3 months later in August, only to be laid off again in September. Though she has landed some contract work since, Peterson, 54, said that about 5,000 applications later, she's still without a full-time job. A former executive administrative business partner, she first applied to similar roles. As time dragged on, she applied to everything that aligned with her skill set. Amanda Dobson, founder of Clear Pathways, an HR and leadership advisory firm, said one of the problems with hiring today may be that volume has replaced intention for job seekers and recruiters alike. The explosion of remote work amid the COVID-19 pandemic led to more applicants vying for the same jobs around the country rather than competing with just those in their area or those willing to relocate for a position, Dobson said. U.S. applicants per open role have doubled since spring 2022, according to LinkedIn research released at the start of this year. It found that 65% of people said finding a job had become more challenging, citing competition as the main obstacle. Recruiters used to review about 100 applications per role in early 2021. They are now processing 291 per hirer, according to a 2026 Talent Trends report by Ashby, a recruiting platform. Employers received hundreds of applications and cannot respond to each. Applicants don't hear back, so they apply for more jobs, and the cycle continues, Dobson said. Vicky Salami, a career expert at job listing site Monster, said she has seen lifeguards apply to certified public accountant roles, and a candidate apply to 10 positions at the same company at one time, a red flag to the employer. She and Dobson advise job seekers to narrow their search. If you're sending out 500 applications as a candidate, there's no way you're actually going to work for those 500 jobs, Dobson said. Instead of spending the energy, the 5 to 10 minutes per application that you're sending out, and sending it out 500 times, take 20 minutes on your resume and take 20 minutes on your application to thoughtfully answer the application questions. Where's the humanity in the AI age? A problem with that approach may be that only 10% of job seekers feel most of their applications are reviewed by a human, according to Live Careers' 2025 Job Search Frustration Survey, though 64% believe their resumes were optimized for applicant tracking systems. Dobson said they're right to be skeptical. I talk with a lot of HR professionals, and in the recruitment process, they're not looking at every single resume, she said. They're letting the systems do that. At 93%, Most researchers surveyed by LinkedIn late last year said they plan to increase their AI use in 2026, and 59% said the technology was already helping them discover new candidates. Some have gone so far as to introduce AI interviewers. Nobody talks to you anymore. You get invitations. Oh, we have an AI interview. I'm not talking to AI. I'm not sending a Loom video just so you can see me sitting there talking to myself, Peterson said. Where's the humanity in this? But applicants are using AI too. The LinkedIn survey found 81% of people had used AI to assist their job search or said they planned to. Hendricks described it as an automation arms race. Applicants are increasingly using AI to tailor their resumes and cover letters on their applications, and employees increasingly will use AI or other automated systems to filter and rank those applications, he said. Hendricks is not relying on AI to rewrite his applications, however. Even before AI, there was this concept that you should have a unique resume for every job application, he said. Now AI has made that easier, whereas people used to do it by hand. But I mean, my experience is my experience. I'm not going to augment it in ways that aren't true. Even if an applicant uses AI to help optimize their application, if a tracking system is flagging resumes for specific keywords or phrases, a misplaced comma may be the reason an applicant is never seriously considered, Dobson said. Because of where a comma was placed in their criteria, they were auto-rejecting a lot of candidates they should have been reviewing, she said of one company. We're relying too heavily on these systems and not using a human to review candidates. Ghost jobs and a lack of trust. The usual way people measure job market tightness is by comparing the number of open jobs with the number of unemployed people. However, a large and rising share of job postings target already employed workers or represent inactive listings, a Federal Reserve Bank of St. Louis analysis said last November. As a result, the vacancy to unemployment ratio now overstates how tight the job labor market truly is for unemployed workers. Even if a job listing is not a scam, a company may post a role while planning to hire internally or recruiting someone already employed elsewhere. A budget change could mean a role that was once real is now cut. In those cases, a company may advertise an opening that job seekers never had a realistic chance of getting. Candidates call these listings ghost jobs. Another Ashby report released last year analyzing data from its customer base found that 82% of open jobs in 2024 led to a real hire, but that 5.5% were paused, 1% led to an offer but no hire, and 3.5% were pulled without a reason given. Applicants have no way to know whether another candidate was selected, or the hiring plan changed, or the position was never actively being filled, and it was just a listing to increase the appearance of success on the part of the company, Hendricks said. If I apply to 10 positions and receive no interviews, I need to know whether that means I'm targeting the wrong roles, or I'm presenting my experience poorly, or I'm applying to positions that weren't realistic opportunities in the first place. Salimi said that while it's true there are job postings unemployed candidates never had a realistic chance of getting, companies don't just post them for fun, but rather to build a talent pipeline or stack of resumes to reference for the next time they have an opening. Talent pipelines haven't worked out for Peterson. Nobody ever has called me back because they built a pipeline from a job that I applied to 3 years ago, Peterson said. Doubting job descriptions and scanning for scams. Candidates have more trust in job postings when companies share clear salary ranges as well as transparent expectations around workload and hours, a new Monster report found, but they don't always get them. After reviewing enough job posts that listed the position as remote, only to find out the company requires employees to work in office, Peterson doesn't trust job descriptions anymore. She's not alone. Only 10% of workers say job descriptions always reflect the reality of the role, according to the Monster report. It found that 81% of workers surveyed say they at least sometimes encounter job descriptions that feel vague or overly polished. Beyond determining whether a company means what it says in a job posting, candidates are also navigating scam offers. Peterson said she receives suspicious texts and emails promising to help her land a job every day. You get, of course, yeah, we have a job for you, but you need to pay this person to rewrite your resume, she said. It's scary to see how many people will try to take advantage of someone who's already down. And 95%, most job seekers have encountered a suspicious job offer, and 98% said today's job market increases vulnerability to scams, a separate Monster report found. To verify whether an opening is real, Salemi said, job seekers should ask themselves a few questions. Is it realistic? Does it highlight specific responsibilities? Is it listed on the company website? Does the company have a mailing address? Does the recruiter have a professional email address? She reminds job seekers that most companies won't need their social security number or address until after they're onboarded. Legitimate employers will not just immediately hire you without having screened you, Salemi said. Your gut was likely going to be right anyway, so trust. Zohran Mamdani is suing New York City Council. Here's why. Amethyst Martinez, USA Today Network. Mayor Zohran Mamdani filed suit against New York City Council on Wednesday over a recent bill to give bonuses to teachers' aides, claiming that it went against the

Mamdani's administration argues that it goes against the power of collective bargaining and that a one-time payment would not fully address the pay inequity teachers' aides currently face. Collective bargaining is how working people make their voices heard and win the wages, benefits, and protections they deserve. It's a fundamental pillar of a fair economy. Mamdani's spokesperson, Matt Rauschenbach, told USA Today in a statement. Instead of protecting that process, the city council has passed legislation that undermines collective bargaining and sets a dangerous precedent, allowing politicians to bypass workers and their unions and dictate the terms of employment themselves. The legislation is backed by the United Federation of Teachers, a union representing 200,000 workers. We knew this was a possibility and we were prepared. The Respect Check Law, which was unanimously passed by City Council on July 16th, was carefully drafted to make sure it did not violate the state's Taylor Law, which governs collective bargaining. The union's president, Michael Mulgrew, said in a statement to USA Today, "The City Council would not have introduced, let alone passed, this bill if it were illegal, and we would have not supported a bill that threatened our collective bargaining rights." Menin and council member Carmen De La Rosa also issued a joint statement against the move. "Every member of the council in a unanimous and bipartisan vote supported the Respect Check Act because it is unacceptable that paraprofessionals who support some of our highest need students are earning as little as $32,000 a year," the statement read. "This law is not only the right thing to do, it is also the fiscally responsible thing to do, helping address the staffing shortages that contribute to the city's $1.5 billion in Carter case costs." How many teachers' aides fall under the bonus? The UFT estimated that an estimated 26,000 full-time paraprofessionals and over 14,000 part-time workers would be eligible for payment. Part-time workers would receive prorated checks. The starting salary is just over $32,000, according to the union. How much would it cost the city? According to a fiscal impact statement from City Council, the estimated cost of the bill would be almost $325 million. What happens next? The council said it would vigorously defend the law, while the UFT also said they were prepared to continue fighting for the Respect Check and the paraprofessionals who keep our schools running. The city is fighting a lawsuit to protect the right of every union to negotiate on behalf of its members, to fight for the workplace they deserve, and ensure that workers, not politicians, determine their own futures. Mondani's spokesperson said, "We will work toward a quick resolution that respects workers, protects the city's finances, and ensures that the council does not interfere with collective bargaining in the future." Thousands in Indiana remain in the dark after storms. Julia Gomez, USA Today. Thousands of people are still without power in Indiana, and some may not see their power restored for several more days, according to officials. In Indiana, around 66,909 customers are without power, according to USA Today's power outage tracker. The power outages come after severe storms, which began on August 11th and caused deadly floods in the state that have killed at least seven people. While it's been over a week since the storms began, in some areas like Gary, Indiana, which is around 30 miles southeast of Chicago, are expected to have their power restored by August 25th, the Northern Indiana Public Service Company, NIPSCO, said in a Facebook post. Some may not see their power restored until later. "We want to assure you that every customer and outage is important to us and remains a priority," NIPSCO said. According to NIPSCO, around 370,000 customers have been without power since August 11th. Gary, Indiana is severely impacted by power outages. As communities wait for their power to be restored, Gary has been one of the Indiana cities hardest hit by the outages. The city says it will provide residents with three hot meals a day, tarps, and charging stations, according to a Facebook post on the City of Gary government page. "The storm may have passed," the city said. "The work continues, and Gary is not standing alone. But the damage from the storms has taken a toll on the city's power system, leaving thousands without electricity or air conditioning, including children, senior citizens, and those with disabilities or illnesses." And according to Melody Birmingham, the executive vice president of NiSource, NIPSCO's parent company, the damage done is among the most extensive and complex systems our crews have encountered. "These are systems that are being rebuilt," Birmingham said at an August 19th news conference. "Most residents are expected to have their power restored on Tuesday, August 25th at the earliest. Some Indiana students' first day of school postponed.

0: It isn't only homes that are still without power days after the storms. Schools in some Indiana districts had to postpone the first day of school. Jenna Parker, an Indiana school teacher who lives in Munster, told USA Today. Parker also has three children, two of whom are in elementary school. Parker and her family were without power for nearly a week after the storms hit the state, but her children were able to attend school on Monday, August 17th. They went back to school before the power at their home was restored at about 5 p.m. local time that same day. My kids' school was lucky enough that they got power over that weekend, so they were able to successfully start school Monday the 17th, Parker said. And I believe they had generators for their food, so the kids were able to come back and be in the AC and see all their friends. Parker teaches at a school in the Griffith Public Schools District, located two towns over, which wasn't as lucky and had to postpone the first day of school. The new year was supposed to begin on Wednesday, August 12th, but that is now set for Monday, August 24th. Most of the schools here were without power and did not have classes for several days, Parker said. The first day of school was postponed just because the buildings haven't had internet. Some of them lost power. They lost AC, according to Parker. Getting equipment to the school to repair damage from the storm has also been difficult. Until school is back in session, students have received home learning assignments on acts of service and acts of kindness, Parker said. As this natural disaster has unfolded around them, students in the school district are learning how natural disasters affect communities, how communities come together to help each other, and age-appropriate ways they can help. It's a great idea, Parker said. Yes, students are learning a little bit about how town government works and how weather affects us, but you're also just like, how are we teaching them how to be good people and humans? A new role for Megan? Acting could be one reason for her UK return. Jennifer Hassan, USA Today. London. Does Duchess Meghan have a new job? Acting could be one reason for the Sussex's imminent return to Britain, USA Today understands. According to AustralianNews.com.au, Meghan has been offered a role in an upcoming project based in Britain, though no further details were shared. The outlet cited entertainment sources. Meghan became well known for playing Rachel Zane in legal dramas Suits. The 45-year-old held the role for seven seasons before her final episodes aired in April 2018, just weeks before she married Prince Harry, who is fifth in line to the British throne. In a 2017 interview after their engagement, Meghan spoke of her decision to step away from her career. "I don't see it as giving anything up. I see it as a change. It's a new chapter," the Duchess told the BBC. Bronte Coy, the entertainment reporter who broke the news.com.au story, said Meghan's alleged role was for a top-secret British production. She noted that the job offer had played a significant role in the family's decision to leave their life in Meghan's home state of California. "I'm told it's significant and she's very excited about it," Coy said about Meghan's reported new job offer. When will Meghan and Harry return to the UK? Earlier this week, The Telegraph reported that Harry and wife Meghan would be moving back to the United Kingdom after spending 6 years in the United States. In 2020, the pair stepped back from their roles in the royal family and boarded a plane out of London. The Duke and Duchess will return to Harry's home country with their children, Archie 7 and Lilibet 5, who are expected to start at a new school in September, meaning the family of four could be on British soil in a matter of days, but certainly in the next few weeks. The couple's decision sent shockwaves around the world, sparking a range of reactions and emotions on both sides of the Atlantic. The move also raised questions regarding their security and living arrangements, along with intrigue over a key question among royal watchers. Will estranged brothers Prince William and Harry finally make up? Dems lead overall in Michigan, but GOP winning 50-plus voters, new poll. Emily R. Condon, USA Today. Republican nominee Mike Rogers and Democratic nominee Abdul El Sayed are nearly tied in the Michigan Senate race, according to an August 20th poll by AARP. El Sayed, a progressive public health official, led President Donald Trump back former U.S. Representative Rogers by 1 point in the polling, which also showed that voters age 50 plus preferred Rogers. AARP polled over 850 likely Michigan voters between August 9th and August 11th with a bipartisan polling team. When drilling down into older swing voters specifically, the segment of the Michigan electorate who are not straight ticket Republican or Democratic voters, Rogers enjoys an even wider advantage, leading El Sayed by 33 points, explained AARP's Miriam Cross in a release about the poll. A separate AARP article about the poll pointed to older voters being more likely to actually cast vote. 86% of voters age 50 plus say they are extremely motivated to vote, compared with 71% of voters under age 50, wrote AARP's Kate Bridges. Of all likely voters, El Sayed led Rogers 48 percentage points to 47 percentage points. With voters age 50 plus, Rogers took a 9 percentage point lead over El Sayed at 52% to 43%. That all suggests that older voters, specifically the 14% who are not straight ticket voters, could decide the outcome for candidates in the November midterms, Cross said. This bloc is more likely to vote and in larger numbers than other generations. The gubernatorial race in the state told a similar story with an overall Democrat lead, but a Republican lead amongst the 50% plus population. Democratic nominee Michigan Secretary of State Jocelyn Benson edged Republican nominee U.S. Representative John James by 5 percentage points, with 49% of polled voters preferring Benson and 44% preferring James. When it came to older voters, James had a 1 percentage point lead with 48%, compared with Benson's 47%. Michigan voters in the poll largely disapproved of Trump, who sat with a 41% approval versus 56% disapproval. Among the older 50 plus group, that negative rating stood at slimmer margins with a 47% approval rating compared to 51% disapproval. Fernando Mendoza throws preseason interception, chases opponent 50 yards. Michael Middlehurst Schwartz, USA Today. Fernando Mendoza's second preseason game turned quickly on the number one overall pick. With Kirk Cousins granted the night off on Thursday, August 20th, Mendoza got the start for the Las Vegas Raiders against the Houston Texans. After a few initial hiccups, the silver and black offense seemed off to a promising start. Mendoza ripped a 22-yard dart to wide receiver Jalen Naylor, the unit's first stringer taking part in the evening, and rookie running back Mike Washington Jr. scampered for 33 yards to put the ball at Houston's 24-yard line. Then things unraveled for Mendoza in Las Vegas. On a play-action pass on first and 10, Mendoza drifted to his left and attempted to throw over the middle on a check down to Washington. But Texans rookie linebacker Wade Woodes stepped in front to snag the interception. Mendoza gave chase to attempt to stop the score, but Woodes ran 80 yards for the pick six to put Houston up 14-0. Raiders star edge rusher Max Crosby comforted Mendoza on the sidelines after the play, patting the quarterback on the helmet. "It's football. It's not going to be perfect," Crosby said in an interview during the ESPN broadcast. "He's a rookie. You got to go through some ups and downs. That's a part of the game. It's how you respond. Just keep being yourself. Keep playing." Mendoza's difficult night didn't end there as the offense went three and out on the subsequent drive. Though he helped position Las Vegas for a 52-yard field goal, that would be the offense's lone score of the first half before Mendoza exited. He finished with 86 yards on 8 of 15 passing. The offense did some good things after the turnover, but that can happen. Raiders coach Clint Kubiak said in a halftime interview, "And I got to help Mendoza a lot more than I am." After his mixed review of a preseason debut the previous week, Mendoza said he let my teammates down. It seems likely that the Heisman Trophy winning signal caller will have another harsh self-review after his throw Thursday. Raiders defensive back surrounded by kneeling teammates carted off with leg injury. Nick Brinkerhoff, USA Today. The NFL preseason has claimed another. In what has been a particularly brutal year for injuries during training camp, Thursday night's game between the Las Vegas Raiders and Houston Texans saw yet another. Chigozie Anunoby, A-N-U-S-I-E-M, a second-year cornerback out of Colorado State, was down on the field after a play in the third quarter. It was an injury that brought both teams out onto the field as a cart rolled out. Anasuyam just finished playing his second snap of the game. Reports from the game indicate that Anasuyam had his leg placed in an air cast. The ESPN broadcast did not show the nature of the injury. Play-by-play announcer Joe Buck revealed that it was a lower body issue for Anasuyam, who was dragged down from behind. Trump heads to South Carolina to boost Darlene Graham before runoff. Joey Garrison, USA Today. Washington. President Donald Trump is visiting South Carolina on Friday to give a final boost to Senator Darlene Graham, the sister of the late Senator Lindsey Graham, before the state's U.S. Senate Republican primary runoff election. Trump is set to speak at an evening rally for Graham in Myrtle Beach, South Carolina, days before the August 25th runoff between Graham, whom Trump has endorsed, and Representative Ralph Norman, a hardline conservative and member of the House Freedom Caucus who backs Trump. The election will test the power of Trump's endorsement among Republican voters after several Trump-backed candidates have lost in recent Republican primaries for Congress. Graham finished first in the August 11th special Republican primary with 33% of the vote, topping Norman, who finished with 25%, and U.S. Representative Russell Fry, who got 20% of the vote. But a runoff was triggered because Graham did not secure a majority of the vote. Graham, 62, is a longtime state bureaucrat in South Carolina government who has since 2019 has worked as a commissioner of the South Carolina Commission for the Blind. She's a political novice who has never before ran for elected office, and it has at times showed on the short campaign trail. "I'm just going to be honest here," Graham said during an August 18th candidates debate when asked about Taiwan and the South China Sea. "I'm not that informed on national security, but I do support the military." She reiterated, "I'm not a polished politician up here. National security is not my thing, not my area of expertise, but I do support the military." Republican South Carolina Governor Henry McMaster appointed Darlene Graham to fill the remainder of her brother's term just days after Senator Lindsey Graham died on July 11th of arteriosclerotic cardiovascular disease. Prior to his death, Graham had already won the Republican nomination in a June primary. The winner of the special election will replace Lindsey Graham on the November ballot to take on Democratic nominee Annie Andrews, a physician. Marshall Manning, son of Peyton Manning, makes Baylor school debut on ESPN2. Joseph Spears, USA Today. Chattanooga, Tennessee. It didn't take long for Marshall Manning to earn some playing time early in his high school football career. Midway through the second quarter of Baylor's season opener on ESPN2 against Nashville-based Brentwood Academy, the son of Hall of Fame quarterback Peyton Manning entered the game for Ole Miss quarterback commit Keegan Croucher. Instead of running it on back-to-back plays, Baylor let the younger Manning sling it. On his first varsity snap, Marshall rolled to his right, got the pass just over a Brentwood Academy linebacker's outstretched arms, and connected with junior receiver Antoine Adams for a first down. Baylor would run the ball on the next play, and Croucher returned to complete the drive. Manning transferred to Baylor ahead of his eighth grade year from Denver and is serving as Baylor's backup quarterback this season. Earth, Wind, and Fire drummer John Parris wakes up from coma in health update. Taiwan Moorman, USA Today. Earth, Wind, and Fire drummer John Parris is on the slow road to recovery. Parris, 58, has woken up from a second induced coma nearly a week after the musician was first put under sedation following a medical emergency that abruptly canceled the legendary band's performance on tour with Lionel Richie. Parris briefly awakened before needing to be sedated again, but has since woken up again, according to an August 20th post on the Facebook page Standing for John Parris, which has been providing regular updates from band member Verdeen White and his wife Shelley Clark White and longtime friend Taz Cole. They said Parris has been making encouraging progress. "There have been both encouraging moments and new challenges. As we've said from the beginning, recovery isn't a straight line, and John's journey continues to remind us of that every day," the post read. John's blood pressure remains stable, and his breathing stayed strong, allowing doctors to continue evaluating his condition. However, Parris will need two major surgeries and remains in intensive care, making his hospitalization longer than everyone had hoped. The update also included a statement from Parris's wife, Kathy Merrick. "This journey is definitely a marathon, but JP is fighting every single day and our hope is strong," she said. "Please keep the prayers, love, and light coming for John, Kathy, Kyla, and the entire family." Clark White launched a GoFundMe page for Parris and his wife days after his hospitalization in early August, given the growing burden of travel, lodging, meals, countless unexpected expenses, and the unforeseen challenges that lie ahead. The fundraiser has received over $82,000 of its $90,000 goal. Per the August 20th update, loved ones are optimistic about his lengthy recovery. The Post added, John has already overcome obstacles that once seemed impossible, and while there is still a long road ahead, each step forward gives everyone around him renewed hope. Navy may name new aircraft carrier after Trump and not World War II hero. Michael Loria, USA Today. U.S. Navy officials may name a new aircraft carrier after President Donald Trump instead of a World War II sailor who heroically saved lives when Pearl Harbor was bombed, CNN and NBC News reported Thursday, August 20th. The reported move by the Navy to name the character, now called CVN-81, comes amid a decades-long push to recognize Doris Dory Miller, an enlisted black sailor who was a mess attendant second class aboard the battleship USS West Virginia when bombs began falling on December 7, 1941. Miller, who had been gathering laundry that morning, rushed to the smoking deck and took control of an anti-aircraft gun he had no training on and opened fire on Japanese planes, downing at least one of them. He also helped carry wounded sailors to safety. Miller was famously portrayed by Cuba Gooding Jr. in the 2001 film Pearl Harbor. During Trump's first term, the Navy announced that the Ford-class carrier would be called the USS Doris Miller. CNN, citing three sources familiar with internal discussions, said it's unclear what the carrier will be named. But two of the sources told CNN there have been internal conversations about renaming it to honor Trump. It would be an unprecedented move to name an aircraft carrier after a sitting president. NBC, citing two U.S. officials, also reported that Navy leaders are considering naming the carrier after Trump and have been discussing the issue for months. The carrier is still under construction until 2034, but the Navy is under a time crunch to finalize the name as the ship's keel-laying ceremony is expected at the end of this year, according to CNN. Amid conversations over the ship's name, the Navy has effectively stopped referring to the ship as the USS Doris Miller internally and is only calling it by its hull number, CVN-81, one of the sources said. A recent White House executive order on shipbuilding also referred to the ship only as CVN-81, tasking the Secretary of Defense and Secretary of the Navy to report back with a plan to replace the ship's electromagnetic aircraft launch system with steam and hydraulic systems. USA Today has reached out to the White House and Navy for comment. A Pentagon spokesperson declined to comment. According to CNN, the Navy plans to name another warship after Miller and is recommending him for the Medal of Honor, the highest decoration for military valor. NBC reported that the White House has not approved the commendation for Miller. Miller's family could not be immediately reached for comment. The Waco, Texas native died in 1943 during a Japanese torpedo attack in the Pacific. His family and members of Congress have long pushed for him to be awarded the Medal of Honor. After the Japanese surprise attack in Hawaii in 1941, Dory, as he was known, received the Navy Cross for his action in 1942. Possible first aircraft carrier to be named after an African American. The U.S. Navy said on Martin Luther King Jr. Day in 2020 that the carrier would be the first to be named after an African American. Navy Acting Secretary Thomas B. Modley said at the time the USS Doris Miller would serve as a name as a reminder of the nation's pursuit for justice and as a tribute to its namesake. Doris Miller was the son of a sharecropper and a descendant of slaves, Modley said at the ceremony in Pearl Harbor. He was not given the same opportunities that men of a different color were given to serve this country. But on December 7, 1941, he would not be defined by the prejudice of other people. Miller was a ship's cook at the time, Modley said, and showed initiative, professionalism, and commitment during the attack. In selecting this name, we honor the contributions of all of our enlisted ranks, past and present, men and women of every race, religion, and background, Modley said in a statement announcing the ship's name in 2020. Dr. Martin Luther King Jr. observed, "Everybody can be great because anybody can serve. No one understands the importance and true meaning of service than those who have volunteered to put the needs of others above themselves." The Gerald R. Ford class carrier named after Miller will be deployed in major combat operations, crisis response, and humanitarian relief, the Navy said in a statement. One other ship bears Miller's name, the USS Miller FF-1091, a Knox-class frigate. Along with the Navy Cross, Miller was awarded the Purple Heart, the American Defense Service Medal, Fleet Clasp, the Asiatic Pacific Campaign Medal, and the World War II Victory Medal. Workers drain reflecting pool for critical liner repairs in D.C. 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What draws us in? The creative topics at Bobby Joe's in Clintonville, Ohio, fresh sliced peaches, candied beef bacon, the fermented sourdough crust at Bucky's in Chatham, New Jersey, the thin cracker crust that shatters to the bite at the Carradaro Club in Milwaukee, Wisconsin. 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The Windy City is a source of several pizza varieties, two excellent examples of which are served at these spiffy restaurants. We usually opt for the Chicago pan pizza, which is similar to deep dish, but with a somewhat lighter and more doughy crust. Giuseppe's also serves up a more standard hand-tossed crust, which is thinner and cut into squares. Postcard Pizza, Fort Collins, Colorado. 133 Remington Street, Fort Collins, Colorado. 205-920-2988. Postcard.pizza. Named one of USA Today's best restaurants in 2026, Postcard Pizza has become a go-to for its take on Detroit-style pizza. Operating out of Equinox Brewing, the pizzeria pairs the style's signature crispy edges and airy dough with globally inspired toppings. The Nashville Hot, which draws on the flavors of spicy fried chicken, and the Pineapple Bacon Jalapeno, a sweet and spicy combination finished with hot honey. Grotto Pizza, various locations in each county, Delaware. 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Grotto, adored for its signature swirl of red sauce on its plain cheese pies, is so popular that it has attracted business from former President Joe Biden, who just stopped in by in Wilmington in June. And Wilmington native Aubrey Plaza, who munched on Grotto Pizza in an October 2025 episode of The Drew Barrymore Show, along with the show host and Delaware actor Valerie Bertinelli. Founded in 1960 in Rehoboth Beach, Grotto Pizza has since grown into an empire with 16 locations around the state. V Pizza, Jacksonville, Florida. 7510 Gate Parkway, Jacksonville, Florida. 904-431-0833. VPizza.com. If your home oven could reach temperatures of 900 degrees, maybe you could make great pizzas too. That's how they do it at V Pizza, which grew from its original San Marco location to 13 restaurants. They have 17 specialty pies, all cooked in less than 2 minutes in that scorching hot brick-lined oven. FM Pizza Oven, Melbourne, Florida. 1437 Highland Avenue, 321-241-4890, fmpizzaoven.com. 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Ronnie and Tony Coletti, readers who recommend O Monticello, said it was worth anyone's hard-earned pizza dollars. By the end of our meal, that didn't feel like a sales pitch. It felt like good advice. The restaurant traces its decades-old roots to Florence, Italy. Its Miami siblings recently tied for number 11 in the 50 Top Pizza USA rankings, one of the world's most influential pizza guides. 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There's so much good stuff going on in the pizzas at King Doe. The relatively steep prices are supported by tangy, fundamentally sound Neapolitan-style dough stretched to an ambitious 18-inch diameter to accommodate all manner of colorful, locally sourced ingredients. 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Wayfarer Tavern, which opened in 2025, has already achieved legendary status among greater Cincinnati pizza lovers. Owner Mike Dew has created a pizza all his own, a hybrid of Midwest tavern-style pizza with a bit of South Shore bar pizza, popular between Boston and Cape Cod, and Detroit-style pizza in its DNA. Dew cooks his pies in a 1.5-inch deep brown lip pan so the cheese caramelizes along the edges, similar to a Detroit pizza. Similar to South Shore Midwest tavern pizzas, its crust is thin with just the right amount of chew. While the Korean corn cheese pizza and pickle power pizzas are customer favorites, the meat wad with meatballs, pepperdew peppers, whipped ricotta, basil, red sauce, and cheese is not to be missed. The Post, Louisville, Kentucky. 1045 Goss Avenue and 1759 Bardstown Road, Louisville, Kentucky, thepostlouisville.com. A 2025 Food Network Roundup proclaimed that the Post serves the best slice of pizza in Kentucky. It opened in 2015 in a former VFW Post building and serves 12 varieties of New York-style pizzas in three sizes. Popular choices include the Lone Wolf, topped with pepperoni, sausage, ham, bacon, green pepper, red onion, mushroom, and Kalamata olives. 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There's just one restaurant in Metro Detroit that's VPN certified, a technical certification that qualifies a pizza as authentically Neapolitan style, and that is Pizza Ivino in Plymouth. Try pizzas with minimal toppings such as soppressata and Kalamata olives, pepperoni, or the simplest of all, Fiore di Latte and basil for a classic margarita DOP. Bucky's Pizza, Chatham, New Jersey. The great college football debate isn't about the CFP. It's about fall weddings. Blake Topmeyer, USA Today. I tensed up when a good friend, my former college roommate, first mentioned the possibility of having a fall wedding last year. Sports writers who cover college football do not do well with fall weddings. It's like asking a chef to duck out on Valentine's Day or asking a teacher to miss the first day of school. I last attended a fall wedding in 2015. I was the best man and I had a blast, but I'm comfortable with that being an irregular occurrence. I exhaled last year when I learned my friend and his bride would tie the knot on a Thursday evening last September. Why a Thursday? Well, the reasoning had nothing to do with college football, but who cares? Because better a Thursday in September than a Saturday in September, eh? I attended the wedding, raised a glass several times in celebration of the happy couple, and was back on the job performing the all-important art, I'm kidding, of opining on college football by Saturday. I no longer have any bachelor friends. My crew of pals is all wedded, so my fall Saturdays are safe. Not everyone can consider themselves so fortunate, and that's reinvigorating one of the great debates of the dog days of August. When the college football ecosystem suffers a last gasp of boredom before the games begin, and an age-old question resurfaces. Is it okay to schedule a fall wedding and ask your friends to miss a Saturday of college football? Is it okay to decline an invitation to a fall wedding? Answers, yes and yes. If you want to get married in the fall, you absolutely should do it. It's your big day, and only an idiot lets a sports writer or a superfan tell them when they can and can't get married. Never mind what your pigskin brain buddy says, and take the fall plunge. Better yet, see if October 3rd is available. The best games that day are Washington, Southern Cal, and Ohio State, Iowa. In other words, bring on the open bar and wobble. Back when outdoor weddings reached peak popularity, it seemed like everybody said, I do in October, when weather is optimal for open-air nuptials. Hey, I get it. Fall foliage isn't just perfect for football. It's ideal for wedding photos hung over the mantle, too. So yes, if you're considering a fall wedding, I say go for it. On the other hand, if you're too much of a CFB diehard to skip a day of games to attend your friend's wedding, I say that's acceptable, too. Better to skip a wedding, set up four TVs in your living room, and report back later to the bride and groom on what they missed than to attend and disrupt the reception by carrying a 75-inch flat screen and turning up the volume on Gus Johnson while the wedding party dances the Cupid Shuffle. Just send a nice gift if you're choosing a Halloween weekend lineup of Notre Dame, Navy, Florida, Georgia, and Ohio State, USC, instead of watching two friends enter a lifetime of happiness amid jack-o'-lanterns and skeletons. Of course, there's a perfect compromise. Book your wedding for Friday, October 30th, serve pumpkin cupcakes and spiced apple cider at the reception, and party with your friends deep into the night before everyone shakes off the cobwebs with college game day on Saturday morning. Are Amazon tiny homes legit? Yes, and this portable cabin is under $10,000. Kylie Warren, USA Today. A new build in this economy? While homeownership has long been a personal dream of mine, and surely many Americans, the high upfront costs, interest rates, and tedious upkeep have deterred many from making the big investment. Instead, they're turning to tiny homes as a means to expand on square footage without the hefty cost or commitment of buying a new house. Perhaps most shocking of all, many people are actually buying tiny homes on Amazon, which begs the question, is there anything the global e-retailer doesn't sell? Apparently not. And while I've long rolled my eyes at the prospect of an Amazon tiny home, assuming they had to be a scam in some capacity, the latest crop of tiny houses for sale on Amazon has made me into a believer and had me scurrying around looking for an extra $10,000 to spend on one. The best model prefab tiny home on Amazon, a portable luxury cabin for under $10,000. 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A typical 19-foot build can be assembled in as little as 8 hours with just basic household tools and a focused direction. It's weather resistant. Reinforced interlocking joints offer total durability and protection in even the harshest weather environments. The aerodynamic design reduces the risk of storm damage, while its sloped roof mitigates heavy snow buildup. It's luxurious. The interior space is equipped with state-of-the-art design flourishes and inclusions, which make the model feel high-end despite costing less than $10,000. Its design is flexible. Believe it or not, you can adjust the sleeping and showering areas for a more detailed personal space. How do Amazon Tiny Homes work? Amazon Tiny Homes are essentially oversized modular kits. You purchase the prefabricated structure online via Amazon's website. It'll then ship to your home and you can assemble it yourself, typically in a matter of hours, or hire a contractor. Generally, the initial price you pay only covers the pod or home shell and doesn't include additional costs like permits, utility hookups, or even land. They are legit alternatives to full-blown home ownership, though. Do Amazon Tiny Homes come assembled? It depends. Some are delivered fully assembled, while others are shipped out as flat-pack DIY kits. The flat-pack DIY kits do require some basic assembly, but previous tiny home buyers have noted that the assembly time is minimal and doable, even without any extensive home building experience. Do Amazon Tiny Homes have plumbing? Again, it also depends. You can definitely find some tiny homes with plumbing pre-installed on Amazon, specifically the prefabricated models which come equipped with fully plumbed bathrooms and kitchens. The betting favorite for next White House press secretary says, not me. Saman Shafiq, USA Today. One of the leading contenders to replace departing White House press secretary Carolyn Leavitt says she doesn't want the job. Alina Hava, President Donald Trump's former personal attorney and a recent favorite on prediction markets tracking the race to succeed Leavitt, publicly dismissed the speculation. Flattered by the Kelsey odds, but I'm not running for any job, Hava said in an August 19th post on X. However, if I'm getting a new one, I'd love for one of these anonymous sources to let me know first. Her comments come after days of speculation over who Trump will tap to fill one of the administration's most visible roles once Leavitt departs at the end of the month. Hava exits the conversation, reshuffling the race. Hava's statement quickly altered the picture surrounding the White House vacancy. With one of the most talked about candidates taking herself out of contention, attention has shifted to a new group of possible successors. CNN political commentator Scott Jennings now sits atop prediction market odds, followed by Deputy Press Secretary Anna Kelly and longtime Trump aide Natalie Harp. Hava's name has frequently surfaced in discussions about the role because of her high-profile defense of Trump during his legal battles and her later service to the administration. Following Trump's 2024 election victory, he named Hava counselor to the president before later nominating her to serve as U.S. Attorney for New Jersey. Hava resigned from that position in December 2025 after a federal appeals court ruled she was serving unlawfully because she had not been confirmed by Congress. Earlier this month, Hava appeared to acknowledge the growing speculation while praising Leavitt on social media. Whoever gets that podium next better become ready for a fight, Hava wrote, adding that Leavitt had big shoes to fill. Scott Jennings emerges as betting favorite. With Hava out, Jennings has become the leading name on prediction markets. The CNN commentator recently declined to say whether he was being considered for the role during a live Q&A with Abby Phillip. Well, I don't have any comment about that, but it is an important job, Jennings said. When pressed on whether he would accept the position if it were offered, Jennings declined to answer directly. Jennings, a former aide to President George W. Bush, was reportedly considered for the press secretary job after Trump's 2024 election victory, but was not selected, according to Fox News. Why is Carolyn Leavitt leaving? Leavitt announced in a surprise move that she is stepping down as White House press secretary to spend more time with her family. Trump praised Leavitt in an August Truth Social post, calling her one of his most trusted aides and one of the best press secretaries in the history of the office. Leavitt became the youngest White House press secretary in U.S. history when she assumed the role at age 27. Her combative and energetic style made her one of the administration's most recognizable public faces. Trump said Leavitt will remain a close advisor and influential voice within the Republican Party after her departure. What does the White House press secretary do? The White House press secretary serves as the administration's chief spokesperson and public liaison to the press corps. The role includes conducting press briefings, communicating administration policies, responding to media inquiries, and helping shape public messaging on major issues facing the White House. During Trump's first administration, the position was held by Sean Spicer, Sarah Huckabee Sanders, Stephanie Grisham, and Kayleigh McEnany. I'm Mickey Vanvleu, and this has been USA Today. I'll see you next week.
1: This is Amy Wagoner from the Historical Society of Michigan with a Michigan History Moment. Hilda Mueller was the best driver in the world, and she competed in a male-dominated field. Auto racing? No. Hydroplane racing. Hilda Mueller was born in Bay City, Michigan in 1909. After high school graduation, she took a job clerking in the Bay City Cash Dry Goods Company. But Mueller longed for excitement. In 1929, veteran hydroplane racer Loretta Fillion issued a challenge for other women to compete with her in the upcoming Eastern Michigan Carnival races in Bay City. Mueller jumped at the chance. She borrowed a racing boat from boat builder and racer Melvin Brady. Mueller took it for a spin. The motor's kill switch failed, and Mueller crashed the boat into the docks. Afraid to face the huge repair bill that she was sure awaited her, she ran away. But Melvin Brady wasn't angry. He caught up with her, assured her that the boat could be repaired, and offered her a chance to drive it in the upcoming races. In her first race with Loretta Fillion, Mueller tore open her boat's hull and barely made it to shore. But she learned fast and, in the next two heats, defeated the reigning champion. In 1930, Hilda Mueller became a professional driver in the National Outboard Association. She won her first championship in a Memorial Day race against 15 male drivers in a Class C race in Worcester, Massachusetts. That October, Mueller won a national championship in a Class A race in Middleton, Connecticut, with a speed of just over 32 miles per hour. In 1931, Mueller traveled more than 10,000 miles on the hydroplane racing circuit and broke six world records, including the Class A Division II record of 38.23 miles per hour. In October, Mueller defended her Class A title on Lake Merritt in Oakland, California. There, she earned her second consecutive national championship. Hilda Mueller suffered a disappointing 1932. She couldn't find a boat and motor sponsor until September and failed to place in a Chicago race. She raced at the national championships in Bay City in October, but flipped her boat and was eliminated. Later that day, Mueller struck a chunk of wood in the Saginaw River and disabled her motor. Hilda Mueller retired from hydroplane racing when she married in 1933. She passed away in Gaylord, Michigan in 1978. This Michigan History Moment was brought to you by MichiganHistoryMagazine.org.
2: 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Mostly cloudy skies this evening with a chance of showers and thunderstorms, a low of 63. Rain likely on Saturday, maybe a thunderstorm in the afternoon, a high of 78. Mostly sunny on Sunday, a high of 75. 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
3: Hi, it's Linda with the Talking Information Center. It's Thursday, August 13th, 2026, and thanks for spending the next hour reading some pop culture. I'm going to start with the summer 2026 issue of Vanity Fair. The Feast of St. Anthony. A decade into his tenure at St. Laurent, Anthony Vaccarello, the admittedly shy Belgian-Italian fashion designer, has grown from an enigma and underdog to a tantalizing, rebellious leader of the pack. Jose Unzieta meets him and his starry entourage. Anthony Vaccarello's shows at Saint Laurent feature the same few ingredients. There is the location, usually at the Trocadero in Paris with the Eiffel Tower, and its evening twinkling lights playing a starring role. There are those vertiginously high stilettos. There is Kate Moss, or Anya Rubik, or Amber Valletta, or a supermodel of that era, sitting somewhere in the front row, and an assortment of muses. Same, some new, say Connor Story, and some simply legendary, like Catherine Deneuve. They are exclusive, oftentimes decadent, and epitomize a brand of high-octane glamour that can only be described as cinematic. If a person outside of the fashion bubble were to describe what they imagine happens at a fashion show, the visual conjured would be one of Vaccarello's. It's no surprise that, to him, fashion shows, quote, should be like movies. Vaccarello's collections are monomaniacal. They focus, to the chagrin of his naysayers, on a singular idea. A pencil skirt and hulking blazer one season, a swishy nylon gown in another. They also encapsulate a kind of look, thin, sharp, that early on in his tenure felt stubbornly detached from where fashion was headed. Now, it's once more the golden, dominating standard. His most recent show in March, focused on the lace dress, was one of Vaccarello's most universally well-received. "I find it suspicious when everyone likes it," he says, grinning. He says he likes his work to be divisive. "I love the idea of people not understanding straight away what I mean," he says. "I love to upset some people, and then there's some people who love it. I think it's exciting because it's very Saint Laurent." Yves Saint Laurent was a fashion enfant terrible, rebellious and ostentatious. He designed divisive collections. He was the first to make a tuxedo expressly for women, Le Smoking, in 1966. Not unlike Vaccarello, he was also attached to his very own definition of glamour. One that at times made him the leader of the pack, and at others, like in the 90s when the world moved away from glamour to a grunge look, Vaccarello says, not cool. It's this unyielding nature that makes him one of the most important designers in the history of fashion, an essence Vaccarello seems to understand very well. "It's a bit the opposite of what you see in fashion today," Vaccarello says of his one-track focus. "Plainly, there's too much on the runways. He finds it fatiguing. He prefers to do more with less." Cedric Charby, the CEO of Saint Laurent, sees his narrow focus as Vaccarello's ultimate strength. "Clarity. Anthony has a very precise vision and the discipline to stay true to it," he writes via email. It's what the executive believes has helped him so proficiently create desire around Saint Laurent. "When people say, oh, it's repetitive, I love that," Vaccarello says, laughing. "I like that when you leave the show, you have in mind the silhouette of the season," he says. "I like to go to the essential." "I was not obsessed with Saint Laurent when I was young," Vaccarello tells me in a booth at Bebelman's Bar at the Carlyle Hotel in Manhattan. The soft-spoken, mild-mannered 44-year-old Belgian-Italian designer has, this year, been creative director of the French megabrand for a decade. He did not expect to stay this long, not in an industry plagued by three-year contracts and increasingly short designer stints. His time at Saint Laurent has transformed Vaccarello from an underdog to one of today's leading designers. He is arguably one of three leading the pack alongside Jonathan Anderson at Dior and Matthew Blazy at Chanel. And yet, despite his increasingly high profile, he recently made a cameo in a music video for Charlie XCX's song SS26. Vaccarello is a mystery. He's known to be serious and is notorious for his rigor, in the same vein of his uber-glamorous collections. He is a pragmatist, he tells me, a rationalist, before conceding that, despite not believing in such things, he might have manifested his current life into existence. "I'm a Capricorn. I'm supposed to see the next 10 years, he says, laughing. But he's not and has never been a planner. When it comes to his career, he likes to stay in the moment. Vaccarello, who is also almost always clad in a black T-shirt and dark washed jeans, his hands decorated with tiny tattoos and a Cartier watch, recalls being around 20 years old and feeling depressed when Arnaud Michaud, his then boyfriend, now husband, suggested he, quote, put in a book what I want to do in life. Vaccarello says, he opened a magazine, a copy of Numero, thank God it was a French magazine, he jokes, to start collaging. Despite not being a diehard Saint Laurent fan, he opened the magazine and saw its logo and cut it out. He then cut out an image of Colette, the now defunct French high fashion retailer, and added a photo of an apartment with a view of the Eiffel Tower. And I gave it back to him like, okay, I did my job. The view from his home now, he says, is the same he had collaged, and that Colette's store is now a Saint Laurent one. He was into the idea of Saint Laurent as a job, more so than as a professional be-all and end-all. Thank God it was Saint Laurent and not, he grins, then lets his laugh take over. It's really bizarre, Vaccarello tells me, as if reading the skepticism on my face. He had never told this story before, he says. It sounds too good, too perfect to be true, yet he swears by it. Vaccarello arrived at this year's Met Gala, where he was co-chair of its host committee, leading an entourage of muses that included Hailey Bieber and Madonna. The following day, Vaccarello is carefully inspecting a room at a nondescript building on the Upper East Side of Manhattan. He's about to sit for a portrait alongside seven of his friends and muses, some of today's biggest stars, all carefully selected by Vaccarello. Charlie XCX, Rosé, Chloe Sevigny, Zoe Kravitz, Charlotte Gainsbourg, and supermodels Anouk Yai and Anya Rubik. It's a logistical coup. When Vaccarello calls, everyone answers. And yet, not everyone gets a call. Vaccarello has taste, and he enjoys wielding it. His world is exclusive, and in an era of fashion characterized by cultural democracy, Vaccarello keeps the gates closed. You could call it pretentious, yet, as I discovered, there is no pretense with Vaccarello, just candor. I like that idea of being very selective and not inviting everyone, he says. His intentions, he explains, was always to build an entourage around him in the same style of Yves Saint Laurent or Halston, who were flanked by a group of friends come muses who served as prophets for their respective brands. He loves Kate Moss and he loves Rosé and he loves Charlotte Gainsbourg. So even then he likes to mix precedents and add his own signature, says film director Jim Jarmusch, who has directed several campaigns for Vaccarello. He puts a new direction on things, and he's not outrageous about it. It doesn't matter for me if they are relevant now, if they have a record, a film. I don't care about that, Vaccarello says. He's after a certain allure. It's very rewarding and an honor to work alongside him, said Rosé, who signed on with Saint Laurent in 2020 as global ambassador. Who wouldn't want to work with Anthony? At the beginning, not everyone understood, Vaccarello says of his approach. Now, his competition has caught on to the value of signing on an electric host of talents, no matter their level of fame, to curate a certain aura around a brand. Does he think they're replicating his strategy? They can't, Vaccarello says. There is that grin again. Because they always want to sign the hottest actress, the one with the Oscar, and the hottest new singer. But if it's not relevant for the brand, why be associated with someone who just brings you followers? The designer's 10-year anniversary at Saint Laurent comes on the heels of a year of change in fashion. Chanel, Gucci, Balenciaga, Dior, and more leading houses have hired new creative directors, making Vaccarello one of the sole stalwarts in luxury fashion. It's funny to see that from my position, he says, all these young designers coming and disappearing and then coming back. He thinks some change was needed, even if the designers coming and going are not new to the industry. When you think about it, it's old designers pretending to be young designers, he says of his generational counterparts who've left long tenures at houses to try their hand at others. Vaccarello then zeroes in on the question,

anxious to accept the job 10 years ago, he says. But you cannot say no to Saint Laurent. At the time, he had a fledgling eponymous. This is a word that I always struggle with. Eponymous label with Michelle, who has since joined him at Saint Laurent. Vaccarello had heard that Anna Wintour was recommending him for the top job at Balenciaga, another brand in the Kering portfolio, to succeed Alexander Wang after a disappointing stint. I didn't want to go there because I was happy with my brand, he says. Was it fear or lack of ambition? I was happy with my dog, my husband, and my little apartment, Vaccarello says. I didn't need more than that. Still, he took a meeting at Kering to be nice and ended up speaking with the then CEO of Saint Laurent, Francesca Bellettini, who is now at Gucci. This game of fashion musical chairs is not limited to designers. Slimane, a formidable figure in fashion who had a tremendously successful run at Saint Laurent, was still in his role at the time, and yet the executive made Vaccarello an enticing offer. He went home to speak to his husband. I closed my brand without any hesitation, he says. I remember the appointment of Anthony Vaccarello as a deliberate and, in many ways, courageous decision for Saint Laurent. At that stage, the house didn't need disruption. It needed precision, Charby says. What stood out early was his discipline and restraint. He didn't rush to define everything. He refined. And in doing so, he achieved something quite rare, building consistency without losing desirability. During his time at Saint Laurent, Vaccarello has ignited a transformation from a heritage maison founded in 1961 by Yves Saint Laurent and Pierre Berger into a $3 billion cultural powerhouse with hit products and its own film production arm, Saint Laurent Productions, also helmed by the designer. Vaccarello, who spends part of his time in Los Angeles these days, saw an opportunity to extend the cultural reach of Saint Laurent even further after falling in love with Sushi Park, the West Hollywood strip mall Amicase restaurant, beloved by many celebrities, including Bieber, one of his muses. He brought it to Paris in partnership with its chef, Peter Park, and opened an even cheaper and more discreet version of the restaurant in the basement of the Saint Laurent Rive Droit flagship boutique. But the marketability of his work is the least interesting part of Vaccarello. Since the beginning, I thought it was important for the brand to be almost like 360 degrees culturally, Vaccarello says. Fashion, he believes, should only be a small portion of Saint Laurent. I didn't get bored, he says, though it sounds like he was close to it. How many shows of trench coats and fancy skirts can I do to be relevant? In the end, fashion is important, but it needs to be more, Vaccarello says. I want to touch more people with something more than just clothes. He remembers being inspired by the work of Spanish director Pedro Almodóvar when he was young. He brings fashion to my generation, Vaccarello says, of the ways in which Almodóvar has cast fashion as a silent character in his films. Jean-Paul Gaultier memorably designed the costumes for Kika, and Penelope Cruz dons Chanel Haute Couture in Broken Embraces. The Spaniard was first in line when Saint Laurent Productions launched in 2023. Soon thereafter, Vaccarello produced and designed the costumes in Strange Way of Life, starring Ethan Hawke and Pedro Pascal. SLP was born from Vaccarello's keenness to tap filmmakers to direct his advertising campaigns, elevating them into tantalizing short films with directors including Wong Kar-wai, Jim Jarmusch, and Bret Easton Ellis. His choice of directors was always strategic, compelling auteurs rather than blockbuster names that could speak to a certain, albeit

0: niche taste level. To start producing was a natural next step. The thing about Anthony is he's an artist and he's a great designer, says Jarmusch, whose 2025 film Father, Mother, Sister, Brother was partly funded by SLP. He describes Vaccarello as multifaceted, creative, whose idea of design is kind of broad and yet particular. Before working with SLP, Jarmusch had received funding from people outside the film industry. But working with Vaccarello, he says, made him feel like he was being supported in a different way. Anthony's been very gracious toward me. He's always treated me like another artist, like a filmmaker that he values, he says. He's been generous toward me. No one else who ever financed my films sent me 24 roses each year on my birthday. You know what I mean? Well, Vaccarello says that he is more interested in making the films happen than providing clothes for them. The clothing is part of the deal, the designer says with a grin. He told them very early on in negotiation, well, I'm not going to make my film as a commercial for Saint Laurent, Jarmusch says. Instead, Vaccarello offered to make whatever he envisioned. They were very totally hands-off in terms of my creative process and controls, he says. That was remarkable. Vaccarello and SLP also produced Emilia Perez, a film by a French director about Mexican cartels starring a Spanish trans woman. It was a risk, Vaccarello tells me, that it was off-center and not fully in the mainstream. Its cast also included Selena Gomez and Zoe Saldana, is what attracted him to it. Despite its mixed reception and the eventual drama surrounding its star, Carla Sofia Gascon, and the following implosion during awards season, it got nominated for Best Picture at the 2023 Academy Awards, and Vaccarello got close to Oscar glory. Early on in his tenure, Vaccarello was somewhat of an underdog. He was untested, as he had not held another creative directorship prior to Saint Laurent, and was following Slimane, one of the most prolific designers of his generation. It was very bold of François-Henri Pinault and Francesca Bellatini to name a young designer as the head of the most prestigious house in the world, he says. Initially, Vaccarello was criticized for too closely following the blueprint established by Slimane. Then came the latex. He identifies two key collections that propelled his Saint Laurent to where it is today. The first was for fall of 2020, when he showed latex separates with his ready-to-wear. Each model was lit by a single spotlight as they walked under the Eiffel Tower. It felt revelatory, bold, and elegantly brazen. Vaccarello had found his edge. Before, I was doing the job and I knew that something was missing. And I told that to someone who told me to have fun, he says, because life happens very fast and the job happens very fast. He started more closely analyzing the house's archives to get at the original message of Saint Laurent, of mixing Pigalle with the 6e arrondissement, he says, of juxtaposing something as bourgeois as the Jardin du Luxembourg on the left bank with the saliciousness of Paris's red light district in the 1970s. It was an electrifying, eclectic perspective once embodied by Yves Saint Laurent himself. I knew a shift happened from people and for myself, he says. The second came in the fall of 2022. The collection was rendered almost entirely in black and white, an exercise in restraint. It followed the death of his father and established the sinuous, languid silhouette that has now become a signature of Vaccarello's at Saint Laurent. Vogue called it the most lingering, memorable show of Anthony Vaccarello's career. Then came more hits, like the hooded jersey dresses from his spring 2023 collection, most famously worn by Beyoncé and his working girl, tailoring from fall 2023. His menswear gained momentum too, growing more flamboyant and daring, be that with revealing draped blouses like the one Story wore to this year's Met Gala, or with leather thigh-high boots like the ones Alexander Skarsgård wore at the 2025 Cannes Film Festival. Despite saying that he does not read reviews, he is evidently aware of what people have to say about his work. Many designers say that they are undeterred by commentary. Vaccarello is convincing when he suggests that he simply doesn't care. He has people in his orbit whom he trusts, he says, and their reactions are most important to him. After his last show, he received a congratulatory email from Helmut Lang, the iconoclastic and reclusive Austrian designer. He works with Sulian Pino, a Brazilian model hired by Yves Saint Laurent in 1998, whom he befriended in Paris a decade later. When Vaccarello joined Saint Laurent, Pino came along. When I'm doing something, I always look at her eyes, and when I see she gets emotional or when I see a positive reaction, I know that I'm touching something right that reminds her of a moment of Saint Laurent, Vaccarello says. I think Anthony deeply understands that Saint Laurent goes far beyond clothing, Pino writes via email. It's about an attitude, an allure. Monsieur Saint Laurent had a certain fragility and romanticism, while Anthony has a more assertive and striking vision, yet one that is also driven by great sensitivity, Pino says. What connects them the most, in my opinion, is their ability to create desire in an instinctive way. Of late, Vaccarello has also turned more rebellious, more in line with his spiritual predecessor. He says he is shy, yet he's spent the better part of our hour together speaking openly and sharply, at times making his publicist, who is sitting at the table next to us, squirm. One of his recent women's collections was about cruising for sex in the Tuileries garden, and when a reporter asked him why he cited Fire Island as an inspiration after a men's show last year, he matter-of-factly replied, "Because I'm gay." I like to have fun with journalists, Vaccarello says. I have 5 minutes with them. Let's make it fun. It's also why he doesn't over-explain his collections. I hate press previews so much because I think it breaks the magic and breaks the first impact to the world, he says. So actually, I'm thinking about canceling them. He grins and looks up to watch my reaction, then laughs when he catches his publicist's eye. I don't need to please, he says. Okay, now I'm headed over to the July-August issue of Rolling Stone magazine. American Hero, Life, Liberty, and the Pursuit of Afro Man. The Because I Got High rapper was a beloved star of the early 2000s until a raid on his home and a colorful trial turned him into an unlikely First Amendment warrior, by Jason Newman. It's close to showtime, and Afro Man is sitting alone on a purple velour couch in the green room of the Megacore Pavilion in Newport, Kentucky. In 30 minutes, he'll be on stage performing the songs that made him famous. Palmdale, Crazy Rap, and of course his breakout 2001 hit, Because I Got High, before a crowd of around 1,000 people. He's dressed in his new signature look, a bespoke American flag print suit with matching sunglasses. The flag motif covers the lenses. His French manicured fingers, sporting multiple gold rings, hold a chalice, also emblazoned with the flag and filled with Colt 45 malt liquor. Two assistants clad in tight red dresses film his every move, while his go-to hype song, Lynyrd Skynyrd's Simple Man, plays on repeat. As Ronnie Van Zant sings, "Don't you worry, you'll find yourself. Follow your heart and nothing else." He rises from the couch and looks up to the ceiling, raising his hands as if in prayer. Joseph Edgar Foreman, 51, is in a good mood. In recent months, he's made the unlikely journey from beloved novelty rapper to American folk hero after winning a highly publicized defamation lawsuit, brought against him by officers at his local sheriff's office. Tonight is the homecoming show of his Freedom of Speech Tour, a victory lap of sorts that has seen him celebrate his new status as a civil rights champion in cities from Tallahassee, Florida to Honolulu. Newport is only about an hour from Foreman's rural Ohio home, so on this early May evening, he's greeting a wildly enthusiastic hometown crowd. On stage, Foreman pulls from old hits and new songs that, as he tells the audience, almost cost me $4 million. The crowd roars. Those new songs chart the strange saga that has brought Afro Man back to headlines. In the summer of 2022, at least 9 officers from the Adams County Sheriff's Office busted open Foreman's front gate and raided his home on suspicion of drug trafficking and kidnapping. They rifled through Foreman's clothing and possessions and confiscated around $5,000 in cash, green leafy vegetation, and some marijuana paraphernalia, according to police documents filed following a search warrant. Foreman was never arrested, and no charges were ever filed. And that might have been it, a local story about a raid on a rapper from 25 years ago, had Foreman not launched a barrage of insults against the officers on social media, alongside a series of mocking music videos utilizing footage of the raid taken from his home security cameras. In the song Lemon Pound Cake, for example, Foreman pounced on footage that shows one officer in his kitchen appearing to glance mid-raid at Foreman's mother's homemade confection. Foreman was out of town that night, but his ex-wife, Angie, heard about the commotion and drove over with their 2 kids. She is convinced that given the amount of officers and weaponry used, had Foreman been home, the outcome would have been grave. "I have zero doubts," she said, "that if Joseph was in the house, he would be dead." In 2023, 7 of the officers sued Foreman for $3.9 million for invasion of privacy and defamation, among other claims. 3 years later, a live stream of the relatively brief trial brought its colorful cast of characters to the world, and Foreman went viral. "I was just trying to go Cincinnati internet," he says, laughing. The Daily Show covered the ordeal, and everyone from progressive news outlet Mother Jones to Manosphere misogynist Andrew Tate voiced support for Foreman. To many who followed the case, its absurdities counterintuitively laid bare serious issues of police accountability and governmental transparency. Foreman's supporters, including some who may not have heard of him before, have embraced the comedy rapper as a First Amendment crusader, who feels as culturally relevant now, if not more so, as he did at the peak of his early 2000s fame. If nothing else, he's mastered the mercurial art of virality and emerged as one of the decade's most potent political satirists. "If there's anybody you don't want to mess with," he says, "it's a comedic rapper. A hustling spirit." The morning after the show, Mother's Day, we meet at Mama's Coffee House in Winchester, Ohio, a village of about 1,000 people, about an hour's drive east of Cincinnati. Foreman visits the shop nearly every day. "We got 2 buildings in our town," he says, "the gas station across the street and Mama's." The bakery started regularly selling lemon pound cake the weekend after the verdict, and the first batch sold out within an hour. Soon after, people started coming from hours away to buy one. A sign advertising the Afro Man Lemon Pound Cake Combo, a 20-ounce lemon pound cake latte, and a slice of the dessert with whipped cream for $8 is displayed on the counter. Foreman, once again clad in one of his custom flag suits, nestles into a corner booth next to a sign that reads, "Sit long, talk much, laugh often." Over the next several hours, looking back on how in the hell he got to this point, he will do all 3. Born in South Central Los Angeles, Foreman moved to Mobile, Alabama with his family when he was 5, learning to play drums, guitar, and keyboard in his grandfather's church. They moved back to L.A. at age 11, which was educational in a whole new way. I picked up an impeccable hustling spirit, he says. But at the same time, the city exposed him to things I'd never seen before, like homelessness and cops being racist toward black people. It mentally toughened me up. If every superhero has an origin story, Foreman's begins at South Central's Raymond Avenue Elementary School. In the sixth grade, he wrote his first rap, a diss track against a rich classmate he says was beautiful but mean. Inspired by his father's and uncle's gifts for ragging on rich relatives, he wrote a parody rap about the girl's slight little mustache to the tune of Slick Rick's La-Dee-Da-Dee. The whole school went crazy, he says. 2 years later, he started selling mixtapes that leaned heavy on storytelling raps, but only hinted at the humor that would become his trademark. After a girl derisively called him Afro Man at L.A. Southwest College in the mid-1990s, Foreman reclaimed the insult, showing an early penchant for turning a negative into a positive. I watched a too short documentary, and he was saying how they was telling him he was too short, Foreman says. And he started putting it on tapes and hats and on jackets. He named himself that, and he said it worked. Still, his first mixtapes weren't catching on. In 1999, broke, and with his house in foreclosure, Foreman, then 25, relocated from L.A. to Mississippi. He started looking more toward comics like Rodney Dangerfield. When in doubt, clown yourself. It was magic, he says, of rapping about his own troubles and humiliations. That's when, in a raggedy house with a dirty sock over a preacher mic and a hairband holding it all together, stoner rap history was made. Foreman produced and recorded all of the voices for Because I Got High, a celebration / cautionary tale about weed. What made Afro Man different wasn't the weed, it was the perspective, says High Times editor-in-chief Javier Hasse. Most cannabis music at the time treated weed as cool, rebellious, or aspirational. Afro Man played a guy who blamed weed for everything wrong in his life. The joke was the narrator. Dan McCarron was working in the A&R department at Universal Records in late 2000 when he heard about the wildfire reaction the song and album were earning. It was the biggest demand we had ever seen, he recalls. The label signed Foreman, and according to McCarron, the song quickly went from a couple of radio spins to ubiquitous. Every hour, every station was playing it. Howard Stern became an early proponent, and director Kevin Smith placed Because I Got High over the end credits to his fifth film, Jay and Silent Bob Strike Back. There were multiple stories within Afro Man's song with a moral and a lesson, and it was funny and relatable, Smith says. And how often is there a song that makes you laugh to the point where you're like, I gotta play this for somebody else? It was a phenomena. Because I Got High went number one in nearly a dozen countries, earned Foreman a Grammy nomination for Best Rap Solo Performance, and the album it was on peaked at number 13 on the Billboard 200. The response was so universal, Foreman recalls, that two uniformed New York cops once lit a joint and offered to smoke with him. This is a crooked cop prank on me, he thought. Nevertheless, he accepted. Universal quickly repackaged Foreman's biggest songs to that point for the album The Good Times and released it on August 28, 2001. I remember feeling this is the summer of Afro Man, McCarron says. He was everywhere. 2 weeks later, on September 11th, the national mood transformed overnight. If irony was dead, what luck did wanton, weed-fueled silliness have? As quick as he seemed to arrive, Afferman was gone. By the next morning, his radio spins had gone literally to zero, McCarran says. Killed is a big word, Foreman says, laughing, when asked if he felt 9/11 killed his career. It hospitalized it. My career was on the bed with all the hoses and IVs and expletive. Foreman never released a major label album again. Did he ever think about giving up after a brief yet meteoric taste of superstardom? How does a cowboy stop being a cowboy? How does a rapper stop being a rapper? He says, adding, you got to have a bad part of the movie to help you wipe tears and love it at the end. Dude, I wouldn't change nothing in my life because my truthful story is unbelievable. Turning bad times good. From Mamas, we take Foreman's Rolls-Royce Phantom, he calls Night Train, with a custom lemon pound cake license plate, to the modest farmhouse he's dubbed Fro-Ever Land. Night Train, Foreman's normal, everyday rich man car, has many friends. A 1992 Cadillac Fleetwood Brahmin, a 1962 Chevy Impala, a 1983 Coupe de Ville, a black Escalade, and finally, a Rolls-Royce Ghost bought shortly after the raid. I wanted to put this car in the sheriff's face a little bit, Foreman says, smiling. It was the first little slice of success after the raid and the album. Foreman moved here in the mid-2000s when he was chasing a girl and discovered some cheap land. The three-bedroom home, situated on 5 acres, holds a makeshift recording studio for pre-production and an upper level that highlights Foreman's near-pathological love of collecting. There's the cane collection, the fedora collection, the sunglasses collection, the pandemic mask collection, the suit collection, numbering well over 100. The shoe collection, all wingtips, flamboyantly embellished with marijuana leaves, leopard, print, stars, and other flair. The DVD collection, with The People versus Larry Flint on top. And a chalice collection not seen since the Holy Grail scene of Indiana Jones and The Last Crusade. We walk downstairs to the kitchen, which, like most of the rooms in the house, is painted bright green. The walls are plastered with framed records and plaques touting Foreman's streaming numbers. There's a sign that reads, drink some coffee, put on some gangster rap, and handle it. You may have seen this kitchen in one of Foreman's many videos posted following the raid. On August 21st, 2022, officers with the Adams County Sheriff's Office visited a woman in Winchester they suspected of marijuana possession, according to court documents obtained by Rolling Stone. After finding more than 4 pounds of weed in her home, the woman, identified in the search warrant as Foreman's former personal assistant and ex-girlfriend, told the officers that she was holding the weed for him, according to the search warrant authorizing the raid on his home. She also claimed that Foreman's house contained a basement, quote, dungeon, where, according to the warrant, he keeps women locked in, forcing them to urinate and defecate in a bucket for punishment for upsetting or disobeying him. Property records obtained by Rolling Stone showed that Foreman's house has no basement. Later that evening, officers executed the raid with weapons drawn. Angie, with whom Foreman is still close, says she told the cops before they entered his home that she would give them a key. They didn't have to destroy anything, she says. They could have just let me open the damn door. They thought that they was going to catch this big league criminal. Joseph has lived here for years. They've never had any issue to ever think ill of him. In a statement, Robert Klinger, the officer's lawyer, says that, quote, the door had already been breached before Angie arrived. There was no offer to provide a key to the house. The accusation that they unnecessarily caused damage to the door or to any other property is not true. Adds Brian Newland, one of the officers, quote, Ms. Foreman was addressed in a calm and courteous manner. I can't get them to come out here when I get my house broken into, the rapper says, a situation he claims has occurred multiple times. But that same day, they came with a Full Metal Jacket, Beetle Bailey Infantry, Marine Corps Battalion. You could have looked at the front door of my house at City Hall and realized there was no Dungeons and Dragons and secret Scooby-Doo passages. The officers are unaware of any reports of break-ins by Mr. Foreman that were not followed up on and do not believe there were any, Klinger says. 6 weeks after the raid, Foreman released the song, Why You Disconnecting My Video Camera, later dropping an accompanying video to his social media accounts. The lyrics called out the officers by name, labeled them white supremacists, and claimed that a female officer ate my ex-wife's juice-like pizza. That December, Foreman released Lemon Pound Cake and the laconic, Will You Help Me Repair My Door? Why Are You Stealing My Money? Foreman raps in the latter, which ridicules the officers for busting down his gate and front door. The videos racked up millions of views and pioneered a new form of modern satire, one that used the officers as unwitting actors in content made to entertain and monetize. Foreman's new gate features cartoonish cutouts of raid officers Sean Cooley and Lisa Phillips. Talking about the past 4 years, Foreman whipsaws between blunt-induced joviality and trenchant seriousness. To Winchester residents, the imposing foreman, who stands 6'3", not counting the afro, is a gentle giant, an affable staple at peewee basketball games and events, who never refuses an autograph or photo request. Two wrongs don't make a right seems to be the worst anyone in town has to say about this whole situation. He can be loquacious. A question on the ex who claimed he had a dungeon yields a 20-minute story that wouldn't be out of place at a moth reading. The rage he has against the officers who invaded his home is genuine. But in general, Foreman is charismatic, easygoing, and ball-busting by nature, a student of Richard Pryor and Red Fox, as much as E-40 and Too Short. His viral testimony at trial that he could, quote, turn my bad times into a good time, could double as a life mantra. The world would have you think I'm stupid, and I play into stupid, he tells me at one point. When I note that he doesn't have a publicist, he smiles and quickly shoots back. My publicist is the Adams County Sheriff Department. Boy, they get me all kind of interviews, man. Make lemon pound cake. At first, Foreman's priorities following the raid were more practical than idealistic. Step one, I need my house repaired, he says. Step two, I don't want to pay for what these strangers did. Step three, make money off of the strangers to pay for the destruction they brought to my home. Step four, try to make as much money as possible to the point where I'm happy this happened. But the case quickly took on a greater significance. In March of 2023, seven of the officers who participated in the raid brought, among other claims, an invasion of privacy lawsuit against Foreman, adding a defamation claim in an amended complaint 2 months later. Foreman countersued primarily for destruction of property, but a judge dismissed his claims, noting the officers, quote, had privilege to enter pursuant to a court order. In the amended complaint, Klinger pointed to statements made by Foreman on social media that he alleged were defamatory. The officers were, quote, white supremacists and, quote, criminals who, quote, stole my money. Newland used to do hard drugs and was a snitch. Phillips is not a female and is trans or lesbian. And the officers came to kill me in front of my children. Foreman would later call Newland a, quote, pedophile in song and on social media, with Klingler highlighting Foreman's posts about Newland at trial. Newland vehemently denied the claim in court. As a result of Foreman's actions, the officer's lawsuit stated, quote, they have suffered humiliation, ridicule, emotional distress, embarrassment, and loss of reputation. I'm a little high, so help me, Foreman says when I read this to him. Say the first thing they accused me of and then stop. Humiliation. What do I feel as a human being that happens to be black with the, turn the page here. With the history of injustice and slavery. How do I feel when a group of dudes with guns kick down my door, steal my money, disconnect my cameras, and laugh at me when I ask them to help me fix it? What do I feel? The audacity. When reached for comment, Phillips says she was, quote, instructed to disconnect the surveillance camera system because it was being collected as evidence. I did so professionally, treating the property with respect throughout the process. The American Civil Liberties Union of Ohio filed an amicus brief calling the suit a meritless effort to use a lawsuit to silence criticism of government actors. There is nothing the First Amendment protects more jealously than criticism of public officials on a matter of public concern. Law enforcement doesn't get to silence or arrest people who are documenting the truth about what law enforcement looks like in this country, says ACLU senior staff attorney Vera Eidelman, who co-wrote the brief. To her and other Foreman supporters, he was trying to, quote, highlight police abuses and talk about the trauma that was caused to him and his family through an invasive raid, and to be able to discuss why that should not be happening. And he did that through expressing himself. The dismissal of his counterclaims in February of this year prompted Foreman to continue releasing new songs and videos about the cops in the lead up to the trial, with titles incorporating their names like Sean Grooming Grooms and Brian Newland is a Flag. As Foreman saw it, officers like Grooms and Newland were no different from his classmate at Raymond Elementary. I wrote that parody in sixth grade. Well, damn. Fast forward whatever years. What do we have on the menu for today? The three-day trial in March at the Adams County Common Pleas Court highlighted both the deadly serious and the comically absurd. For the officers to prevail, they had to convince the jury that Foreman's statements would be understood as factual assertions capable of being proven false. And not just Foreman's opinions or exaggeration, which are typically protected by the First Amendment. If the jury considered his statements and actions as parody or satire, Foreman would win. This led to some unusual and viral moments. Cross-examining officer Randy Walters regarding the song Randy Walters is a Son of a Bee, expletive, Foreman's lawyer, David Osborne Jr., argued, quote, there's no way we can prove whether you're a son of a bee or not. Walters replied, apparently referring to his mother, nah, she's been dead for years. All seven deputies testified to the harm they claim Foreman inflicted through his statements. Multiple officers testified that the sheriff's department received death threats. Cooley, who'd been with the force for more than 30 years and who Foreman dubbed Officer Poundcake, testified that it just went from being a nice, quiet community, a job you felt safe in, to a place where you had to look over your shoulder every second, before adding that he received hundreds of pound cakes at work. It's kind of funny. Cooley's son, Justin, another deputy who sued Foreman, testified he had a mental breakdown and that the handling of this case led to his resignation. I just could not escape the hate that it brought and just tore through this community. I lost family members that are now estranged over this. I lost friends over this. He spoke directly to the musician from the stand. Quote, you enraged the community and you put me and my family in danger, he said, as Foreman shook his head. Every bit of this was a lie and you knew it. Shouldn't have threw a fake raid, Foreman replied. One of the most contentious assertions at trial was Foreman's repeated accusation that the officers stole money from him. When Foreman went to pick up the seized cash 3 months after the raid, the returned amount was $400 less than what was recorded in sealed evidence bags. A third-party investigation by a nearby sheriff's office concluded that Newland had miscounted the money. Newland testified that he miscounted and denied stealing any money. The defense only called one witness, Rhonda Huffman Grooms, the ex-wife of Grooms. Grooms had claimed in a deposition that the ordeal with Foreman contributed to his recent divorce. Huffman Grooms testified to the contrary, adding that in 2022 she attended a Halloween party with at least four of the officers in which somebody brought a lemon pound cake to the party and everybody laughed about it and then it got thrown into the fire. But it was Foreman himself who provided the most explosive testimony. Dressed in his signature suit and sunglasses, he wavered between polite defiance and righteous indignation. All of this is their fault, he testified. If they hadn't wrongly raided my house, there would be no lawsuit. I would not know their names. There would be no songs. Nothing. They're suing me for their mistake. In his closing argument, Osborne noted that public officials are held to a higher standard under the law and referenced other explicit hip-hop songs, arguing they were entertainment and social commentary not to be taken seriously. Nobody looks at Lil Wayne's song Pussy Monster, he said, and says there's a monster in that song. After around 6.5 hours of deliberations, the 8-person jury ruled in favor of Foreman on all counts. The judge still ordered Foreman to pay half the court costs, which Foreman is appealing alongside his dismissed counterclaims. I did not expect us to prevail on all counts, Osborne says. I think it shocked everybody in the courtroom because I don't think the plaintiffs had ever considered losing. Klingler says he knew we had a difficult case because of Mr. Foreman's celebrity and anti-police bias in the culture. The evidence had been so overwhelmingly in favor of the officer's claims. Mr. Foreman published lies about the plaintiffs that he knew were lies, and that caused great harm to the plaintiffs. One juror tells Rolling Stone that it wasn't a difficult decision. It really seemed trivial to me that we were in there, says Missy, a 45-year-old crystal shop owner. She declined to use her last name, citing fear of retribution. The Afro Man songs just seemed like the silliest little songs. The more I watched the trial, I just couldn't believe that the cops were doing this. Their lives hadn't really changed. They suffered some embarrassing moments, sure, but there was nothing there. Jurors were more swayed by Newland and Phillips, who cried on the stand as Foreman's explicit Lick 'em Low Lisa video, which critics have called the misogynistic, homophobic, and transphobic, played in the courtroom. I was called to perform my duties as a law enforcement officer, and I carried out those duties in accordance with my responsibilities and training, Phillips tells Rolling Stone. Despite that, I have found myself the subject of ongoing public attacks, false narratives, AI-generated sexual content, and degrading portrayals that have been circulated online. These portrayals do not reflect reality, and they do not represent who I am. When a community starts defending cruelty instead of condemning it, something is deeply broken. She was the only one that showed a lot of emotion, Missy says of Phillips. I was praying for her when she was on the stand and crying. I felt really bad for her. But in the end, the jury was unanimous on all counts. When we found out how much money they were asking for, that was my excessive, Missy says. I don't know any cop that has a $1 million reputation. As the judge read the verdict, Foreman stood up and raised his hands to thank God. At one point, tears rolled down his face. I didn't win. America won, he told reporters right after the proceedings concluded. America still has freedom of speech. It's still for the people, by the people. When life gives you lemons, make lemon pound cake. He has my undying respect for being the guy we would all love to be in the face of an oppressive legal system that was out to get him, Kevin Smith says. Instead of crying about it or licking wounds, he made art out of it, and it was funny as expletive. They get to live in this little fantasy world in this little country where they are in the habit of doing wrong and getting away with it and bullying people, Foreman says of the cops. Now the world is watching. And thanks for making me rich in the meantime, you expletive. Ask why he thinks the story went viral, Foreman says. The more powerless human being has been violated by these types of governments, not necessarily having a solution. This was a case in time when a powerless man won against powerful government officials. And unfortunately, we've reached the end of our time with pop culture. Have a wonderful, wonderful week and stay cool.
1: This is Bird Note. Former Washington Governor Jay Inslee has been around birds his entire life. But he says it wasn't until his early 30s that a bird really caught his attention.
2: We'd moved from Western Washington, you know, a wet kind of urban environment, to Eastern Washington, a dry sagebrush, apple trees environment. And we heard this meadowlark sitting right on top of this little unused telephone pole outside of our farmhouse that we had.
1: This was a Western meadowlark, a robin-sized bird with a vibrant yellow breast and a spectacular song.
2: And it is just melodic. That's the word I would use. I'm not a musician. I know virtually nothing about music. But I think that if Mendelssohn and Brahms and Brandy Carlile got together to design a bird song, that's what they would write. Every year, we knew it was spring when that bird or its subsequent generations came, I swear, to the same telephone pole and just ripped out this incredible song that we could hear, you know, 150 yards away.
1: Over time, Inslee grew to love the meadowlark's song, not only for its melody, but for how it connected him to the natural world.
2: I would describe it as summoning us from winter to spring. So it's like it announces the change of the seasons.
1: Is there a bird that inspired you to love nature? Tell us about it at birdnote.org. I'm Mark Bramhill.
3: 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Listener discretion is advised. Mostly cloudy skies this evening with a chance of showers and thunderstorms, a low of 63. Rain likely on Saturday, maybe a thunderstorm in the afternoon, a high of 78. Mostly sunny on Sunday, a high of 75. 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

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This is Linda and Diane with the reading of the Detroit News and Free Press for the next half hour. I'll be reading Michigan News and Detroit Area News. Cloudy Donut Company, it's a vegan pastry company based in New York City, has its first pop-up tour outside of the Mid-Atlantic region, and its next stop is Detroit. Following visits to Delaware, Philadelphia, and Atlanta on Saturday, August 22nd, and Sunday, the 23rd, co-owners Zewitu Jewell and Derek Falcon will bring Cloudy Donut to Core City in a collaboration with Periodicals, its magazine shop, and concept store at the corner of West Warren Avenue and Grand River. As its name suggests, Cloudy Donut has become wildly popular for its light and airy donuts in a wide range of unique flavors that rotate weekly. They have mango chili lime dusted with tagine and sprinkled with lime zest and grapefruit mimosa topped with bruleed grapefruit and a pipette of champagne. The Detroit events, however, will not serve up the brand's famous donuts. Jewel and Falcon instead are taking another beloved pastry item on the road, vegan pound cake. We can do a pop-up in Detroit this weekend and bring our donuts, Jewel said, noting that the pastry company's donuts are only available at Cloudy Donuts brick-and-mortar stores in Brooklyn and Manhattan. But then you won't ever have them again unless you come to New York. The next chapter for Cloudy Donut that we're preparing for is to ship our pound cakes, which is what we're bringing to Detroit this weekend. And we wanted these cities to actually have the products that they'll be able to order online very soon. And Jewel wouldn't yet confirm how soon Detroiters would be able to order Cloudy Donut pound cake. In the meantime, they have the menu for the upcoming pop-up written online. And guests can expect pound cakes in four flavors: lemon blueberry, pineapple upside down cake, bruleed sweet potato, and basil olive oil. The pop-ups are going to be from 11 a.m. to 5 p.m. on the 22nd and 1 to 5 p.m. on the 23rd, with 50 slots per day for pre-orders by phone available now. And there's going to be pound cake available without pre-order. But if the Detroit pop-up is anything like sales at Cloudy Donut stores, guests should prepare for a speedy sellout. And that's it for that. We're moving on to this one. A butterfly nearing global extinction gets new hope in Michigan. The Poweshiek skipperling, it's a small prairie butterfly, was once so abundant across the Midwestern plains, scientists doing nature inventories didn't bother to count them. That's what Tamara Smith, a biologist with U.S. Fish and Wildlife Service, said. And it was just like, oh yeah, it's here. There are two of them on every flower, she said. Then the population began to rapidly crash, spurred by loss of the very particular habitat the butterfly needs and the use of certain agricultural pesticides that also killed butterflies. By 2014, the federal government listed the Poweshiek skipperling as endangered. And by 2022, only 9 of the butterflies were counted anywhere in the United States in one prairie fen complex in Oakland County. And David Pavlik, a research assistant with Michigan State University's Hadad Lab and its endangered butterfly program, said that when he joined the Poweshiek Skipperling International Partnership, a coalition seeking to preserve the species, it was almost expected that this butterfly was going to be gone soon. I mean, the population trajectories were just so bad. Bill Flanagan, conservation manager at the John Ball Zoo in Grand Rapids, said that when he and the zoo were approached about lending a hand to save the Poweshiek skipperling in 2020, he had to do an internet search to learn what it was. The more I learned, the more I realized this is probably one of the most critically endangered animals, period, he said. And when I got that email from Dave, there were something like 10 times as many giant pandas as there were these butterflies. And from those dark days on the knife's edge of extinction, fast forward to today, and things are looking up. A program at the Minnesota Zoo and John Ball Zoo raises and breeds the skipperlings in captivity before reintroducing the butterflies to their natural habitat in Michigan, just as they are ready to take flight in their short mating window. From two breeding pairs,
of creating 32 fertilized eggs in 2020, the program now has 48 pairs that resulted in more than 4,500 eggs. And this July, researchers released nearly 1,300 butterflies in Michigan and are tracking to see whether they mate in the wild and continue the recovery. And this was by far the best year in 20-plus years for the Powashik skipperlings, Pavlik said. And the sites that we are releasing them, they're having numbers they haven't seen in a very long time, and we're only talking about wild butterflies here. Several days this summer, researchers saw well over 100 butterflies on a single survey at a single site. And for the first time this summer, the recovery effort expanded to a new location in Michigan, a restored fen in Jackson County, where 675 of the butterflies were released in July. It seems to be doing very well, and so now we need to see what happens over the course of the next few years. And can they now do it on their own without our intervention? That's ultimately what we want. And I think everything that the Powashik Skipperling International Partnership has done has undoubtedly saved the species. And there is much more to that. But let's move on to something else in the Free Press. The Hive Vibe owner is demanding 37 horses be returned in a court filing. Hold your horses? Well, Lucy Patsnick thinks not. The owner of High Vibe Trail Rides in Milford, from whom more than three dozen horses were seized by Oakland County Animal Control on August 12th, is demanding her horses be returned and has requested an immediate hearing in 52-1 District Court. Now, the bottom line is that this is a contrived forfeiture based on bogus information, said Todd Flood, founding and managing partner for Flood Law, representing High Vibe Trail Rides, LLC. In an 80-page filing with the court on August 20th, Flood seeks to prevent the forfeiture and asks that a security demand be set aside and 37 horses be returned to High Vibe owner Patasnik. In an emailed statement responding to the court filing, Oakland County Director of Public Communications Teresa Recinto said animal control officers responded to allegations of abuse and that investigation is ongoing. And Oakland County Animal Control Supervisor Patrick Fanning said in a news conference on August 13th that 38 animals were seized the day before due to what veterinarians observed in the field, and the horses were in various different conditions. Flood disputes that veterinarians were on site with the multiple police agencies that showed up to execute search warrants August 12th at High Vibe, located on Meadowood Lane, as well as a private residence on West Commerce Road. So instead, Flood says animal control officer who was out on July 17th noted in a report that horses were healthy with access to food, water, and shelter, and 2 weeks later, during a regularly scheduled veterinary visit, all 37 horses were inspected and on average received perfect health scores. Reports that the horses were emaciated or were in any way neglected are false, he said, pointing to the photos included in the court filing showing what appears to be well-fed horses. And Flood further claimed that the investigation was sparked by Megan McDonald, a disgruntled former employee of High Vibe, who he said was working for Oakland County Animal Control when she illegally trespassed on the High Vibe property. McDonald and another High Vibe employee, Haley Hayes, both told the Free Press that they witnessed maltreatment of the horses, including a lack of food and water and physical abuse of the animals by Patasnik. And Flood said that he expects a hearing will be held within the next 3 weeks and also expects to file a civil lawsuit for improper, unlawful taking by Oakland County Animal Control. And the horses that were seized are currently being cared for at Horses Haven, which is a rescue facility in Howell. And a Muskegon pub was raided for alleged illegal gambling machines. So investigators seized three illegal slot-style gaming machines, among other things, from DJ's Pub and Grill in Muskegon for alleged illegal gambling activity. That's what the Michigan Gaming Control Board announced on Wednesday.
In addition, $1,200 in gift cards were used to pay out gambling winnings, $3,874 in alleged gambling proceeds, and records related to the business were collected after a search warrant was executed by the board, the Michigan Attorney General's Office, and the Muskegon Police Department. The Free Press called DJ's Pub and Grill on Thursday, and no one answered the phone for comment. No arrests have been made at this time, officials say, as the investigation remains ongoing. Illegal gambling machines operate with no oversight, no consumer protections, and no accountability, Gaming Control Board Executive Director Henry Williams said in a news release. When we receive credible information that a business is running unlicensed gaming devices, we act on it. And this search warrant reflects our continued commitment to enforcing Michigan's gaming laws and holding accountable those who choose to operate outside them. The board said in a news release that they received a tip in January 2026 alleging that DJ's Pub was operating unlicensed gaming machines and paying out winnings in cash and gift cards. Gambling machines in Michigan must operate inside regulatory and consumer protections. It was located on Henry Street in West Michigan. The pub is operated by Star 8 Incorporated and was previously under investigation in 2021 by Michigan Liquor Control Commission, which found violations of the state's liquor control code related to illegal gambling. And that's it for that. And we're going to check out this one now. Sheetz is opening its newest Macomb County location. And here's where. It's opening in Macomb.

In a 2025 release, the company said that it planned to open 50 to 60 stores across Southeast Michigan over the next 5 to 6 years. And prior Free Press reporting put that investment at $500 million. Sheetz is in 7 states and has 11 locations in Michigan, according to its website, 5 of them in Macomb County and all in Southeast Michigan. And other Sheetz locations in Macomb County are planned, including one on Gratiot Avenue near Utica in Roseville. Utica Road, that is. And it's also planned at the sites of the former Sacred Heart Catholic Church and the former Apple Annie's Kitchen and Bakery Restaurant, as well as a third location in Warren, where the city council currently has a moratorium on new gas stations and car washes. Alrighty, that's it for that. Let's see what else we have for you. Some British social media stars, Josh and Jace, drew hundreds of people to their event in Novi. Hundreds and hundreds of people, they say, wrapped around the outside of Planet Fitness in Novi last Friday, and not for a giant group workout, but to meet British social media influencers Josh and Jace. And after gaining popularity touring Michigan and sharing their experiences last winter, Joshua and Jason returned to Michigan in July, and fans waited outside for hours to hug, shake hands with, and suggest places to visit and take quick photos with Josh and Jace inside Planet Fitness. We can't even comprehend it, Josh told the Free Press at the event. We feel bad at being so brief, people coming in, but I want to make sure everyone's happy. The love that we've been receiving is incredible. Brittany Coopers, 32, of White Lake, and her daughters Peyton, 11, Coral, 5, and Finley, 4, said that they were among the first 40 fans to arrive. The first 100 fans got custom "I Got My Picture Taken with Josh and Jace Planet Fitness" t-shirts. And Cooper said she thought they arrived early at 8:30 a.m., but some people she met had been waiting since the night before. And she said she told Josh and Jace they should go see the Woodward Dream Cruise. And we were just super excited. And they went to a lot of places that we like too, like the Sleeping Bear Dunes. It's really different seeing them in person versus seeing them online. And I just went up and gave them a hug, and I said, I'm so happy you guys are here. And Aaron Torpy, 43, drove to Novi from Swartz Creek with his son Gavin. And they arrived at 11:30 a.m. and were still in the middle of the line by 2 p.m. They said they've been watching Josh and Jace Experience Michigan on Facebook, and that they hope to tell them about the Labor Day weekend Mackinac Bridge Walk. The U.S. doesn't exactly have the best reputation, I think, outside the country, but when you get two guys that come in from outside and say none of that is real or true, it makes a lot easier and happier to see. That's what Aaron said. And then Sarah George of Livonia said that she got in line right after work at 1 p.m. when the event was scheduled to start. And police blocked off the entrances to parts of the shopping center's parking lot by 1:15 p.m. George said it was worth waiting to see Josh and Jace, even with the hours-long wait. And she said it's been cool watching the two guys from a relatively small country, land-wise, see how big the state is and what the different seasons are like. I just want them to know they've probably impacted all of Michigan, and I'd probably just say thank you. Planet Fitness Vice President of Marketing Mary Scott said her daughter first showed her Josh and Jay's videos when they were in Michigan over the winter and thought it would be cool to partner with them. If you look at what they do, they align so much with our brand. They're adventurous, they're funny, they're constantly moving. And really, when you think about what Planet Fitness offers to people, it's the opportunity to live a healthier life. Jay said Planet Fitness helps keep his fitness up. I eat a lot of food in America, so I like to try and burn it off. That's what Jace said. So Planet Fitness reached out, and we're like, we would like to help with that, and they did. And while waiting in line with a friend for over 2 hours, Julie Oakes, 64, of Holly, said she follows Josh and Jace like her Where's Waldo, and she was excited to thank them for putting the state in a good light and making her smile. Every day I get up and say, where's Josh and Jace today? I really enjoyed it, especially in the winter. It was rewarding to get up every morning and say, where are they today?

0: Day. What are they doing? They're really positive people, so I enjoy watching them, and they make me smile. Novi is the only Planet Fitness meet and greet Josh and Jace have scheduled. We're just two blokes from England, Jace said. I don't know how this has happened, but we are very, very grateful. In Northville hoarding case, among four rescues bringing 149 cats to a shelter. Hundreds of cats need new homes as a local animal shelter deals with a large increase in the number of cats coming through its doors, including 149 rescued from four homes this summer. The Humane Society of Huron Valley said it is facing an especially challenging year and is offering free adoptions on some cats to help make rooms. The rescue cats, ranging from kittens to seniors, were removed from homes in Northville, Manchester, Ypsilanti, and Ann Arbor Township between late June and last week. These cases are heartbreaking because every cat involved is an individual who deserves a safe, healthy, and loving home, said Tanya Hilgendorf, president and CEO of HSHV. The largest group, that was 52 cats, came from a hoarding situation in a Northville home at the end of July after police were called for a wellness check. The home was later deemed unsafe for people or animals. And in late June, HSHV rescued 43 cats from a Manchester home after the resident reached out to the shelter for help. And in early July, they also responded to a call about a reportedly abandoned home in Ypsilanti, where rescue officers found 17 cats living among garbage, feces, urine, and a number of deceased cats and kittens, and that situation remains under investigation. And last week, the investigators rescued 37 cats from an Ann Arbor Township residence after a concerned family member contacted HSHV when the homeowner was hospitalized. The cats arrived in varying states of health and are receiving medical and behavioral care based on individual needs, and then will be placed up for adoption as they are cleared. And Hilgendorf said the cases illustrate the importance of seeking assistance before someone becomes unable to care for the animals in the home, noting the cases are a powerful reminder that asking for help is an act of compassion. And right now, the best thing our community can do is open their homes to a cat. Whether you're looking for one wonderful adult cat to keep you company or maybe a couple of barn cats who will keep each other company, there are cats ready to meet your family. And the HSHV said the rescues come during an unusually busy year for the shelter. The Humane Society said that it took in 531 cats and kittens in June. That's 256 more than during the same month last year. The shelter's highest single-month kitten intake in at least a decade. Overall cat intake is up 11% from 2025. And to help make room, the Humane Society has launched a We're at Catpacity promotion, offering free adoptions of adult cats and barn cats for a limited time. The shelter's regular adoption process still applies. Cats available for adoption are spayed or neutered, vaccinated as appropriate for their age and microchipped, and adopters receive a starter bag of food. The Humane Society offers resources including spay and neuter assistance, veterinary care, a pet food pantry, behavioral support, and temporary shelter for pets, as well as animal surrender when necessary. The shelter is also seeking donations to cover food, veterinary treatment, enrichment, and other care for the cats. Cats currently available for adoption can be found at hshv.org/adopt. And cats from the four recent rescues will be added as they become medically and behaviorally ready for adoption. And donations can be made at hshv.org/donate. And let's see what else is going on. It's a little slow to load. We'll check out this one from the Detroit News. Detroit slapped a landlord with $460,000 in fines. Will it set a precedent? Well, Detroit real estate developer Gaston Munoz used to receive accolades for investing in hundreds of rental properties in the city. He even received positive press in his native Argentina for touting Detroit rentals that delivered high returns to investors. But last month, the owner of Munoz Realty, LLC, was criticized by several Detroit council members when a divided council approved in a 6-3 vote a legal settlement regarding 299 rental properties that Munoz had an ownership stake in or managed, requiring him to bring them up to code. And we're talking about people living in places that are uninhabitable. That's what Councilman Coleman A. Young II said during a July council meeting. Young described the actions or lack of actions by Munoz and his partners to repair the properties after years of complaints as incredibly egregious. On the clash between Munoz and Detroit, that's a city where nearly 50% of its 645,000 residents are renters, and highlights how city officials are turning to the courts to get a delinquent landlord to bring his properties into compliance with city codes. And properties linked to Munoz had an estimated $460,000 in outstanding blight tickets, according to the agreement. Nearly 240 of the residences are in danger of tax foreclosure for being behind on property taxes, according to city documents, and only 55 of the rental properties had a certificate of compliance with the city to operate as a rental property. And we've been trying to hold this landlord accountable for years and to get him to bring his properties into compliance, Councilwoman Gabriela Santiago Romero said at a committee meeting in late July, and then referred to Mayor Mary Sheffield's officials. I'm grateful that we have the administration and they're moving forward with legal action because we have to. And Munoz and his attorneys declined comment. Now, that legal agreement settles a 2025 lawsuit between the city and Munoz and about 10 of his partners and the various limited liability corporations formed to own Detroit rental properties. Tenants at four current properties said three former tenants declined comment for fear of retribution, such as eviction or being sued. But former State Representative Cynthia Johnson, who represented parts of Detroit, has seen some of Munoz's properties firsthand. She visited two linked to Munoz in 2022 and spoke with multiple tenants, including at least one family. I saw holes in the floor, cabinets falling down, and roaches. And I saw some really concerning conditions that were in the basement. The former lawmaker isn't surprised many tenants fear going public with their complaints. She likens it to being in a domestic violence situation. They want to tell someone about the conditions they're in, but they're afraid. And especially the women who have children, where are they going to go if they get evicted? That's what Johnson said. While he's living good, some of these people are living in mold. And there is a lot more to that, but we're going to move on. We're going to check out one from the Free Press. A former Detroit firefighter is locked up on a $1 million bond after being charged in a series of arsons and robberies that officials say shocked the conscience, including one incident in which he allegedly stole two pit bull puppies, a refrigerator, and a stove from a house before setting the place on fire. Another time, he allegedly robbed a fire station while crews were out battling a blaze. He had set that fire too, the prosecutor said, stressing these alleged crimes by a one-time firefighter are hard to wrap our brains around. We have all heard stories about firefighter firebugs, and luckily this is a very small number of firefighters, but these stories are indeed hard to wrap our brains around. Well, unfortunately, it happens, and it shocks your conscience. That's what Wayne County Prosecutor Kim Worthy said in announcing criminal charges on Monday, August 10th, against 52-year-old Eric Dwayne Anderson. The alleged criminal actions of this former firefighter are horrifying, and we will do everything in our power under the law to hold him fully accountable. Anderson was initially held on a $500,000 cash bond following his August 8th arraignment before a 36th District Court Magistrate Delphia Burton. But 2 days later, Judge William McConico presumably didn't think that was sufficient given his action. He increased the bond to $1 million and ordered Anderson on house arrest with a GPS tether should he post bond. An attorney of record for Anderson could not be reached for comment. And almost 3 years after his resignation, he would begin a series of crimes that targeted homes on the city's west side, allegedly setting fires from July through August that left no one injured, but upended the lives of homeowners while putting firefighters in harm's way. According to the prosecutor's office, there's a timeline of the fires and break-ins that led to Anderson's arrest. On July 10th, 2026, Anderson allegedly broke into a home on Bryden Street between 6:20 and 6:50 a.m. and made off with a refrigerator, stove, and two pit bull puppies. Less than a half an hour later, he allegedly returned to the scene, set the house on fire, and took off. And 5 days later came two more arsons, again early in the morning. It was July 15th, around 6:30 in the morning, and he allegedly set a fire on the 8500 block of Central Street and took off. And 5 minutes later, he allegedly set a fire to a commercial dumpster located in front of a house on Bryden Street, and he took off again. And 2 weeks later, officials said that he struck again. Defendant Anderson has been charged with one count of second-degree home invasion and one count of second-degree arson. And there is more to that, but we're going to move on. And we'll see how far we get in this one. There are bed bugs at a Royal Oak library, and they highlight another issue, homelessness. For the second time in less than 2 weeks, the Royal Oak Public Library has been treated for bed bugs. The facility was most recently closed from August 7th through the 9th, and after being treated with hospital-grade insecticide and the removal of 22 pieces of furniture, it reopened on August 10th. Fixing the problem long-term is going to be a challenge, much like the problem that Library Director Sandy Irwin believes may be causing it. It's homelessness. Multiple unhoused people visit the Royal Oak Library every day. And my best guess is someone is bringing them in. And that's going to end the reading of the Michigan News and Detroit Area News from WKAR Radio Reading Service. Here is Diane with international and national news plus sports.
1: Thank you, Linda. This is Diana, and I will be reading the international and national news and sports. Our first article is headlined, California set to ban addictive social media features to protect teens. California lawmakers are poised to pass some of the country's most significant restrictions on young people's use of social media, advancing a growing movement to curb tech's influence on adolescents. The legislation would ban social media platforms from providing addictive features to anyone under the age of 16, forcing companies to modify their products if they want to keep serving younger teens. California Governor Gavin Newsom, a potential 2028 presidential candidate, has said he supports restrictions on social media access for teens under 16 years of age. States across the political spectrum are looking to curb young people's use of social media. Advocates hope the move by the nation's most populous state and the home of Silicon Valley will carry particular weight as social media giants face increasing pressure in state houses and in court. It will be a signal for the rest of the country, said Zaman Quirish, 24, the co-founder of a youth tech policy group called Design It For Us that supports the proposal. Many states, including California, already have passed laws requiring parental consent for young social media users. But a growing group of states are going further to make their access contingent on the removal of any features deemed addictive. California's bill AB 1709 raises concerns about recommendation algorithms, infinite scroll autoplay, and more. South Carolina and Idaho passed similar legislation this spring. The legislation almost certainly would face legal challenges. Many judges have blocked restrictions on youth social media use, finding that they probably violate the First Amendment, while others have allowed state laws to take effect. California Assembly Member Josh Lowenthal, the author of the bill and a longtime tech executive, points to his own experience as a self-described girl dad of three. "I see my kids struggling," he said in an interview. "I see the attention to their bodies, the issues around fitting in, the constant need to keep up with everybody else around the clock." Lowenthal's interest in the issue brought him to Australia, which has banned youths under 16 from using social media entirely. He met with officials there, he said, and texted Newsom during the trip to say, "We need to be taking a good look at this in California." Newsom was already interested in the topic, Lowenthal said. The governor has vetoed some regulations on tech, but backed others, including ones focused on children. Backers of the bill expected to pass the state legislature this month before lawmakers adjourn for the year. Newsom spokesperson Tara Gallegos declined to comment on the youth social media bill this week, saying his office does not typically comment on pending legislation. But the governor said early this year that he supports legislation to restrict access for minors under 16. Tech companies' seeming legal invulnerability was pierced in the spring when juries in New Mexico and Los Angeles delivered verdicts against Meta, which owns Facebook and Instagram. A New Mexico judge followed up this month with a ruling branding Meta a public nuisance. This week, a major trial began in Oakland, California, where a jury is hearing arguments brought by that state as well as Colorado, Kentucky, and New Jersey that Meta designed its platforms to be addictive to children. The states are seeking a $1.4 trillion verdict. As of July, at least 20 states have passed some form of online child safety legislation, according to the Age Verification Providers Association. Many of those laws have been blocked by courts, at least preliminarily, while litigation is pending. Last year, the Supreme Court upheld a Texas law requiring age verification on porn sites, but it is not clear if that ruling ultimately will apply to broader social media restrictions. The U.S. House also passed their package of online child safety measures in June, and similar legislation won the backing of a key Senate committee this month. Spokespeople for major social media companies declined to comment or did not respond to inquiries. Critics of the bill say they have run afoul of free speech rights and also question their effectiveness. In Australia, for instance, a government review of the social media's ban's first 3 months raised concerns that many young people have found ways around the law. When the chat app Discord announced in February that it would assume by default that uses routines and subject to restrictions on how they could use the service, the company faced a wave of protests. Within weeks, Discord said it would delay implementation of the policy. Young people do find a source of solace and community online that they may not receive in the real world, said Amy Boss, Vice President of Government Affairs at tech industry organization NetChoice, which has led many court challenges to restrictions. For many young people, it is a place they can go to find those relationships they may not have in the physical world. Lowenthal, the author of the California bill, says the goal is not to cut kids off from the internet. The hope, he said, is that social media companies change their products. We're speaking to a multi-trillion dollar sector that has grabbed onto our kids like a vice grip, and it is too much, he said. And that is the end of that article. Our next article is headlined, Navy may name new aircraft carrier after Trump and not World War II hero. U.S. Navy officials may name a new aircraft carrier after the president instead of a World War II sailor who heroically saved lives when Pearl Harbor was bombed, CNN and NBC News reported Thursday, August the 20th, yesterday. The reported move by the Navy to name the carrier, now called CVN-81, comes amidst a decades-long push to recognize Doris Miller, an enlisted black sailor who was a mess attendant second class aboard the battleship USS West Virginia when bombs began to fall on December 7th, 1941. Miller, who had been gathering laundry that morning, rushed to the smoking deck and took control of an anti-aircraft gun he had no training on and opened fire on Japanese planes, downing at least one of them. He also helped carry wounded sailors to safety. Miller was famously portrayed by Cuba Gooding Jr. in the 2001 film Pearl Harbor. During Trump's first term, the Navy announced that the Ford-class carrier would be called the USS Doris Miller. CNN, citing three sources familiar with internal discussions, said it's unclear what the carrier will be named. But two of the sources told CNN there have been internal conversations about renaming it to honor the president. It would be an unprecedented move to name an aircraft carrier after a sitting president. NBC, citing two U.S. officials, also reported that Navy leaders are considering naming the carrier after the president and have been discussing the issues for months. The carrier is still under construction until 2034, but the Navy is under a time crunch to finalize the name as the ship's keel laying ceremony is expected at the end of this year, according to CNN. Amid conversations over the ship's name, the Navy has effectively stopped referring to the ship as the USS Doris Miller internally and is only calling it by its hull number, CVN-81, one of the sources said. A recent White House executive order on shipbuilding also referred to the ship only as CVN-81, tasking the Secretary of Defense and Secretary of the Navy to report back with a plan to replace the ship's electromagnetic aircraft launch system with steam and hydraulic systems. USA Today has reached out to the White House and Navy for comment. A Pentagon spokesperson declined to comment. According to CNN, the Navy plans to name another warship after Miller and is recommending him for the Medal of Honor, the highest decoration for military valor. NBC reported that the White House has not approved the commendation for Miller. Miller's family could not be immediately reached for comment. The Waco, Texas native died in 1943 during a Japanese torpedo attack in the Pacific. His family and members of Congress have long pushed for him to be awarded the Medal of Honor. After the Japanese surprise attack in Hawaii in 1941, Dory, as he was known, received the Navy Cross for his action in 1942. The U.S. Navy said on Martin Luther King Jr. Day in 2020 that the carrier would be the first to be named after an African American. Navy Acting Secretary Thomas B. Modley said at that time the USS Doris Miller would serve as a reminder of the nation's pursuit for justice and as a tribute to its namesake. Doris Miller was the son of a sharecropper, and a descendant of slaves, Modley said at the ceremony at Pearl Harbor. He was not given the same opportunities that men of a different color were given to serve this country. But on December 7, 1941, he would not be defined by the prejudice of other people. Miller was a ship's cook at that time, Modley said, and he showed initiative, professionalism, and commitment during the attack. In selecting this name, we honor the contributions of all our enlisted ranks, past and present, men and women of every race, religion, and background, Modley said in a statement announcing the ship's name in 2020. Dr. Martin Luther King Jr. observed, "Everybody can be great because anybody can serve. No one understands the importance and true meaning of service than those who have volunteered to put the needs of others above themselves." The Gerald R. Ford class carrier, named after Miller, will be deployed in major combat operations, crisis operations, and humanitarian relief, the Navy said in a statement. One other ship bears Miller's name, the USS Miller, FF-1090, a Knox-class frigate. Along with the Navy Cross, Miller was awarded the Purple Heart, the American Defense Service Medal, Fleet Class, the Asiatic Pacific Campaign Medal, and the World War II Victory Medal. That's the end of that article. Our next article is headlined, "Man Armed with Sword Injures Several People at Swedish High School." A man armed with a sword injured several people at a Swedish high school on Friday, and one person was later detained, local authorities said. The incident occurred on Friday afternoon at the Brunel High School, which has some 450 students aged 16 to 20 in Fagersta, a town of some 13,000 inhabitants in central Sweden. "We received an alarm at 1406 about suspected deadly violence and sent all available resources to the school," a police spokesman told Reuters. The spokesperson said one person at the scene was later taken into custody and that there was no longer any danger to the public. The school had just opened after summer recess, and for some students, it marked the first day at the senior high school. Several other schools and public buildings in Fagersta were also placed in lockdown after the sword attack took place. Citing unnamed sources, the Daily Expression said police had shot the suspect in the case, but Reuters could not immediately confirm the report. The incident comes a year after a school shooting in Örebro, also in central Sweden, when a gunman killed 10 people before turning the weapon on himself, in the worst mass shooting in Swedish history. The Swedish government is in close contact with the police following Friday's attack, Justice Minister Gunnar Strömmer said in a statement to Reuters. Swedish Prime Minister Ulf Kristersson said police were working intensively on the case and asked everyone to let them and the emergency services work undisturbed. Our thoughts are with all those affected, he wrote in a post on social media X. Social Democrat leader Magdalena Andersson, whose center-left coalition holds a clear lead in opinion polls ahead of next month's parliamentary election, said that all of Sweden stands together with Fagersta at this difficult time. And that's the end of the article. And we're going to change gears and talk about sports. Our first sports-related article is headlined, Awful Announcements MLB TV Rankings Are Out. Where is Tigers' Booth? The Tigers' season on the field has been a roller coaster, but the team's television broadcast booth continues to pull in consistently good reviews from the fans. The sports media website, Awful Announcing, released its annual list of Major League Baseball TV broadcast teams this week, and the Tigers' crew came in at number 7 out of 30 teams. That's an improvement of one spot from 2025. No surprise to see the Tigers' broadcast back up here, and many graders cannot say enough about how much the arrival of Jason Benetti in 2024 has transformed the vibes, Awful Announcing Sean Keighley wrote. Benetti received plenty of praise for being fun, entertaining, but also super good at explaining the game. Other graders rated the overall crew highly, saying it's the best there is by a long shot. Benetti's playful banter with Andy Dukes and Dan Petrie is always good for a laugh, but also provides interesting tactical insight. A minor contingent of graders cautioned that Benetti can occasionally talk too much or get sidetracked by roving reporters during gameplay. Overall, it's clear the Tigers' booth is widely considered an elite TV broadcast. Awful Announcing surveyed its readers for their takes on the MLB team TV broadcasts, asking them to grade on an A to F scale. Awful Announcing received more than 85,000 votes. This is the fourth straight year that fans have voted on the Awful Announcing rankings. The Tigers' TV booth ranked dead last, 30 out of 30 teams, in the first year of the fan ratings in 2023. In 2024, Benetti's first year, the Tigers' TV ranked 10th. Never know what's going to happen in any game's broadcast in a good way, one reader wrote about the Tigers' TV booth. No real weak leaks up and down the broadcast lineup, and very enjoyable to watch and listen. Benetti, 42, is the Tigers' TV play-by-play man for the vast majority of Tigers' games, which this year have moved to the MLB media umbrella on Detroit Sportsnet. Benetti misses occasional games as a lead man on NBC's Sunday Night Baseball. He also is a member of NBC's college football, college basketball, and NBC announcing teams. And he is set to broadcast the last two Lions preseason games as well. When Benetti is away, radio man Dan Dickerson moves to TV. Benetti works with a rotation of analysts in the Tigers' TV booth, but mostly Dukes, a former Tigers outfielder, and Petrie, a former Tigers pitcher. Bobby Scales also is occasionally on the TV side, but mostly works on the radio broadcast. Awful Announcing said the Tigers' booth received an A grade from 41.5% of voters. The Tigers' booth trailed only the Padres, number one, Giants, number two, Mets, number three, Yankees, number four, Cubs, number five, and Phillies, number six. Now that is the end of that article. And our next article is headline, Michigan State Hoops transfer Jackson Kohler chooses new college team. Jackson Kohler has a new lease on college life, and now he has a new college team, too. Kohler, a former Michigan State big man who gained an extra year of eligibility through a Colorado federal court ruling last month, is transferring to BYU, his agent told rivals on Thursday night. Kohler is from American Fork, Utah. Kohler, 23, played four seasons for Michigan State, and last year he averaged 12.5 points and 8.9 rebounds while shooting 38.9% from three and 50% from the floor and helping lead the Spartans to the Sweet 16. His college career seemed to be over when he played for his hometown, Utah Jazz, in the NBA's Summer League, before the court order came down that granted the entire 2022 recruiting class a fifth year of eligibility. That same court order led to Oakland point guard Brody Robinson transferring to Creighton, despite Oldman leaving a roster spot open should the courts allow him an extra season. Robinson was among several college athletes who sued for an extra year of eligibility. The latest court order in favor of the athletes over the NCAA came down after Michigan State already finalized its roster, adding freshman Ethan Taylor and transfer Anton Bonk to the front court. That left no room for Kohler's return. And that's the end of that article. Our next article is headlined, Red Wings acquire Okemos native Sutter Muzadi. The Red Wings have added size and potentially offense in their organization in bringing home a Michiganian. The Wings acquired forward Sutter Muzadi, an Okemos native, August 20th from Nashville in exchange for future considerations. The Wings promptly signed Muzadi, 23, to a two-year entry-level contract. Muzadi is coming off his best college season, putting up 13 goals and 19 assists for 32 points in 37 games at Notre Dame. Muzadi spent the previous 3 years at RPI, where he had 19 goals and 31 assists for 50 points over 78 games. Muzadi's is listed as 6'6", 230 pounds, and was drafted in the fifth round, 143rd overall, in the 2023 entry draft by the Predators. And that's the end of that short article. Our next article is about football. And the headline is, I hope, Lions tight end Sam Laporta dealing with hip injury. Sam Laporta is dealing with a hip injury, Detroit Lions coach Dan Campbell said Thursday afternoon. Laporta, entering his fourth season as Detroit's star tight end, missed practice Wednesday while managing the issue. The other night, he got hit in the hip, Campbell explained. It flared up a bit. It's a little aggravated, but we feel good long-term about him. We're resting him for a little bit here and letting it calm down. Asked if he's concerned the injury could linger into the regular season, which begins September the 13th, Campbell said, "I don't know. I feel like we'll be okay, but I do not know." Laporta missed 8 games in 2025 because of a herniated disc he suffered to his back against the Washington Commanders in League 10. He was on track for a career season before getting hurt, averaging 54.3 yards per game. And that is the end of that. Well, there's other injury updates. LB Jimmy Rolder, hamstring. Campbell does not see Rolder practicing before the end of training camp, but he does expect the rookie to be back sometime early in the regular season. OL Ben Bartok, concussion. Bart, who missed practice Monday and Wednesday, is in concussion protocol, Campbell said. It's a tough break for Bart, as the veteran hoped to push Christian Mahogany for the starting job at left guard. Bart missed time earlier in camp training camp while working to come back from the foot injury that ended his 2025 season. August 20, practice absences. Lions cornerback Edis Rakestraw Jr. left early from practice August 20th to be evaluated for a potential lower leg injury. Rakestraw went down after attempting to change directions while in coverage against tight end Jackson Meeks. There did not look to be any contact on the play. And that is about the end of that article. And I think I'm getting to the end of my reading time, but we're going to try one more article about golf. And the headline is, Annika Sørenstad sets pace at U.S. Senior Open in Ann Arbor. Annika Sørenstad is arguably the most accomplished women's golfer ever, despite walking away from competitive golf at the age of 38. She got the competitive itch back at age 50 after the U.S. Senior Women's Open was created. She won her first senior U.S. Open in 2021 and has been competitive ever.
2: 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Mostly cloudy skies this evening with a chance of showers and thunderstorms, a low of 63. Rain likely on Saturday, maybe a thunderstorm in the afternoon, a high of 78. Mostly sunny on Sunday, a high of 75. 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

Welcome to the reading of the New York Times for Thursday, August 20th, 2026. As a reminder, Radio Eye is a reading service intended for people who are blind or have other disabilities that make it difficult to read printed material. Your reader for today is Scott Johnson. We'll start today's reading with the Merriam-Webster word of the day. Today's word is divulge. Divulge. To divulge something, especially secret or private information, is to make it known. Rather than divulge the baby name we've chosen, we're waiting till the little one arrives to make introductions. Today's front page headlines from the national print edition of the New York Times. Trump installs watchdogs eager to follow his lead. New class of inspectors general includes ally reviewing reflecting pool work. U.S. debt surges to $40 trillion. War and tax cuts power sprint to milestone. Blistering tempo to build an embattled ballroom. Rush on Trump's project aims to be too fast for the courts. Split from son in Ukraine war. Mother plotted a risky rescue. In Florida upset, door knockers lift the left. And murders fall in a city long scarred by violence. We'll begin with a story headlined, Trump Fired the Watchdogs. Their replacements have a different mission. It's by Luke Broadwater, a White House correspondent who reported from Washington. One federal inspector general, a former Republican congressman, has spent recent weeks lavishing praise on President Trump while attacking the president's rival, Governor Gavin Newsom, Democrat of California. Another inspector general appointed by Mr. Trump has recently singled out Attorney General Letitia James of New York, one of the president's most hated targets, as the Trump administration withheld funds for her state. And Mr. Trump has inserted a right-wing operative, a co-author of the conservative Project 2025 document, to take over the Inspector General's office